0: ligne de petits ouvrages qui vont protéger au cas où les deux premiers passeraient. Donc tu vois, c'est vraiment un millefeuille qui superpose.
1: Each structure supports its neighbor. So if one of the bunkers is overwhelmed by the opposing infantry, the guns of the other structures can fire at the enemy directly in what gunners call delousing. The artillery fire crosses from one position to the other, creating death zones for the assailants. The largest structures thus covered the smallest with their guns. As early as 1937, the Italians had started the construction of their own Alpine bulwark, the Vallo Alpino, whose jewel was undoubtedly the Chabaton Fort, built in 1901. At an altitude of more than 3,100 meters, it was deemed impregnable and especially untouchable by the French artillery. It was armed with eight turrets of 149mm guns, which threatened the city of Briançon. This Battle of the Alps was shaping up as a sensational artillery duel. Since the declaration of war on June the 10th, the Italian forces have awaited orders to attack the Alps. Italian Alpine troops are the leading edge of this attack. These are the famous Alpini, wearing their legendary jackdaw or eagle felt hat. But among them, officers are reluctant to attack their former brothers-in-arms of the First World War. Yet Mussolini is sure of the strength of his army. But is he really right? The historian Jean-Baptiste is the president of the Association Platone and Avanti, a group that faithfully reconstructs the lives of troops in the Italian mountains.
2: Jean-Baptiste, quels sont les effectifs de l'armée italienne à la veille de la bataille?
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0: gravissime pour l'Italie.
1: Mussolini hopes that the advance of German troops will allow him to conquer territories without really fighting. And he is not wrong. In mid-June, Germany conquers France. On June the 17th, at noon, French Marshal Philippe Pétain announces on the radio that he is donating his services to the new France.
2: En ces heures douloureuses, je pense aux malheureux réfugiés qui, dans un dénuement extrême, sillonnent nos routes. 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
1: In the north, the spirit of resistance appears broken, but the Alpine Army is alive and well. Here, the Alpins are on their native land. It is their nation that they defend. On June the 18th, Mussolini is in Munich. In the streets, Germans are hysterical. For them, the end of the war appears close when Marshal Pétain requests an armistice. Il Duce comes to finish the leftovers. He claims the Alps as far as the Rhone, Savoie, Nice, Corsica, Tunis, and Djibouti. But Hitler wants to finish with the campaign in the west. He does not want France to continue the fight overseas alongside Great Britain. If Mussolini wants territories, his troops will have to conquer them by force. Back in Rome, on June the 19th, Il Duce orders the general offensive starting June the 21st. The plan is simple and dictated by the terrain of the Alps. Three main directions of attack are planned. B Operation, Petit Saint-Bernard. This calls for going up the Isère Valley to connect with the Germans who are advancing towards Chambéry. M Operation, the Pass of L'Arche. Troops are to follow the valleys of the Ubé and the Durance. R Operation, attack the Riviera by advancing on Nice and along the Mediterranean coast. The final objective of M and R operations, meet in Marseille.
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1: 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The Italian General Staff plans to launch light armored units on them, like the Ansaldo Fiat L3.

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7: 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Nice, right?

0: On June the 21st, the French artillerymen are hanging on to an important prize. It's the jewel of the Italian fortification line, the battleship of the peaks, the Italian fort of Chabaton. To reach it, I had to climb into a gyrocopter at more than 3,000 meters of altitude to find the fortress hidden in a maze of mountains. A real adventure.
1: Wow.
2: J'en ai plein les mirettes là, c'est un peu l'ivresse des cimes. Les montagnes qui sont en face là, elles sont à combien à peu près? 3000?
3: 3000, oui. 2008, 2009.
2: À la recherche du Chaverton.
3: Oh ouais.
2: Donc là, on vole aussi direct vers la frontière italienne.
0: After nearly an hour of flight, my pilot, William Raffin, leads us directly to the fort. It is there, concealed in the summit of the Chabaton mountain. The vision of this gigantic building planted at 3,185 meters of altitude is surreal.
2: On voit les tourelles là, les 8 tourelles. Wow. Génial. Fantastique.
0: So this is Fort Chabaton, which became French at the end of the Second World War. To build it at the beginning of the 20th century, the Italians must have leveled the mountain. A titan's job. Just 14 kilometers from Briançon, it could bomb the train station there. Since the beginning of the battle, it has taken to task several French structures in the region and some field batteries, to little avail. But the threat is there. The Italians are confident that their position is out of the reach of French artillery. They are wrong. The French, in great secrecy, had installed, out of the sight of their enemies, two batteries equipped with an artillery piece that proved its worth during the First World War, the 280mm Schneider Howitzer. On the day of June the 21st, Lieutenant Miguet, commanding an observation post, gives the order to open fire. After several attempts, at 5:15 p.m., one shot disables Italian turret number one. In the following half hour, turrets 3, 4, and 5 are hit. The Italians don't understand where the shells are coming from, so they are left to fire back into the void. At 8 p.m. on June the 21st, 1940, the Italians are reeling from the loss of 6 of their 8 turrets. 9 men are killed, about 50 are injured. The battleship of the peaks is neutralized once and for all. Back from Chabaton, I watched this chain of the Alps. Majestic. The summits are still covered with snow in the middle of July. In June of 1940, it was snowing here. It's difficult to believe that men fought in such conditions. That is just what the soldiers of the Alpine Army did, and in particular, the SES, the Section des Clairieurs Skieurs, the skiing scouting sections. These sections are elements of surprise, the spearhead of the Alpine units. Each Alpine battalion belonging to the infantry had its SES commanded by an athletic young leader, passionate about the mountain and trained in the military school of Haute Montagne of Chamonix.

The school's mission is to provide mountain-based training, then to experiment and develop technical guides, communications equipment, and armaments. The school's work includes drafting several manuals for military mountaineering. They address the physical characteristics of the mountain environment, mobility in winter, hygiene, and life in altitude. As mountaineering attracted followers, it became a real sport.

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2: But how do you fight in the mountains? To find out, I went to the meeting of the heirs of the Alpine Troops of 1940. They are elite soldiers for whom the mountain is more than a playground. Rather, it's a partner that you must learn to understand, coax, and sometimes oppose. Seniors and soldiers of the 7th Grenoble Alpine Infantryman Battalion invited me to a typical section operation. Although the technical and logistical means have obviously been modernized, the environment remains unchanged. The mountain, with passes to traverse and steep slopes to climb as quickly as possible.
3: Donc mission des groupes. 12. 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
2: These are the experienced French fighters who have made the mountains their realm that the Italians are faced with when they cross the border. The masses of men who arrived for the assault of the Alps do not frighten these Frenchmen, who will do anything to repel the attacker. In the Tarentaise, Lieutenant Buble achieves a feat that is undoubtedly one of the highlights of the Battle of the Alps. After climbing down a 20-meter rock face, he sets up on a flat surface and fires on the reconnaissance group of an enemy's column. His assistant fires a rifle grenade,

0: The enemy doesn't understand what's happening and retreats by 800 meters. To penetrate the French defenses, the Italian staff is counting on the support of its air force. But the Italian generals soon realize they're not going to be the masters of the sky. Fog makes most bombing ineffective. Then, French pilots begin intercepting them with a remarkable aircraft, the Dewatine D-520. Since the beginning of June, the French pilots have performed admirably, especially Warrant Officer Le Glour. When his plane isn't ready in time, he jumps into another plane without taking time to get his parachute. When he lands again, after half an hour of fighting, he has shot down 5 enemy aircraft, a feat that had not been seen since the First World War. Italian planes confine themselves from now on to a few small missions. The Italians manage to cross the border as early as June the 21st, but they only penetrate a few kilometers into French territory. In Tarentaise, the fort of Redoute Ruinée is surrounded. In the Briançonnaise, the ground taken is small. The same is true in the Quira and Ubaye, where Italian progress is halted. In the Maritime Alps, Italians are a long way from Nice. Under the blows of the guns of the resistance line structures, they're having trouble getting into Montauban. Behind them, the structures of the Coletta, the small pass of Pilon and the Pont Saint-Louis are still standing, like thorns stuck in their backs. How did the French manage to hold on to these fortifications? The Saint-Gobain structure in the Moyenne-Maurienne sub-area has been fully restored by an association of enthusiasts. Laurent Desmouzons agreed to show it to me.
1: Ici, Laurent, on est à l'ouvrage Saint-Gobain. 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
1: Oui, bien reçu, je transmets au lieutenant. Mon lieutenant, l'ennemi a été aperçu sur la côte 2200. Ils attendent vos ordres.
2: Commencez le tir, immédiatement.
3: Faut charger la sorte.

0: On June the 22nd, after bitter negotiations in L'Entente, the armistice convention between France and Germany is finally signed. But it doesn't take effect until the signing of the armistice between France and Italy. The German troops can continue their advance south. The French General Olry, commander-in-chief of the Army of the Alps, must not only defend the border with Italy. At his back, the panzer tanks advance on Lyon, declared an open city. The city will be offered to the enemy without a fight. Once more, the events do not favor the Army of the Alps. The widespread collapse on the northern front and the signing of the armistice of L'Entente seem to have paved the way for a final confrontation. The Army of the Alps is now attacked from both sides. The 16th Panzer Corps has been ordered to march on Grenoble and Chambéry in order to cut the retreat of French elements now being attacked by Italian forces. These armored and motorized units have just led two blitzkrieg campaigns in Poland and France. They are young and disciplined men, convinced of the rightness of their cause. They are now heading from the banks of the Marne without any resistance. The strategy is designed by their leader, General Höppner Erich. The A group targets Annecy, the B group targets Grenoble. The mission of the C group is to ensure the coverage of the southern side of the A and B operations by bordering the Isère, north of Montélimar. The French General Olry will have to cope with the flood of German troops, and he is totally on his own. The leader of the French army, General Weygand, is far away and preoccupied. The Alpine army is not part of the General Staff's concerns. Olry is therefore entirely free to make his own decisions and to organize his defense as he wishes. To block the Germans, Olry will rely on a motley mix of old reservists and young soldiers. Some are enthusiastic, others are disillusioned. The overall cohesion leaves a little to be desired. Yet the 30,000 men who comprise this force will be charged with holding two successive lines of defense. A line on the Isère and a line on the Durance. After Lyon has been offered by the French authorities, the Germans cross the Rhône. The French then retreat in the department of Isère. In the evening of June the 20th, all the bridges have been blown up except that of Coulon, which allows troops of the Reich to threaten Chambéry. Between June the 22nd and 24th, the Alpine army resists everywhere. In Aix-les-Bains, Chambéry, and Voreppe, where French cannons block access to Grenoble. Captain Debye has served for more than 20 years in the 93rd Mountain Artillery Regiment. He was in the front line at the Battle of the Alps in June 1940. He knows all of the details of the intense artillery duels around Voreppe. He led me to the Bec de Chaliot, one of the observation posts that made the stopping of the German advance possible.
1: À la fin du mois de juin, mon capitaine, les Allemands arrivent par le nord. 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
0: On June the 23rd, the French forces, regardless of how disparate they were, stop a first German attack. But the Reich soldiers return the next day, June the 24th, in force. What they don't know is that during the night, the French have brought in a battery of excellent long-range guns, the 155mm high-power Filou. Throughout the day, the observers of the Bec de l'Echelon direct the French pieces to shoot at their target. The Germans are stopped.
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0: On June the 23rd, near Rome, the new French leaders arrive at 7:30 p.m. to receive the conditions of an armistice to take effect the next day at midnight. Over the next 24 hours, the Italian forces again attempt to gain ground in the Alps by throwing their forces into the battle. They get close enough to the outpost structures to throw their grenades, but the barrage of French machine guns and mortars sweep them up like so much straw. During the entire day of June the 24th, attempts to attack from the Italian infantry follow one after another. To no avail. The troops of Il Duce are exhausted.
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0: All along the front line, the French benefit. As soon as they can, they attack their enemies, harass them, surprise them, and drive them back to their camps. In Quillan, Officer Cadet Guéry, a sergeant in the French mounted police, and four Alpine infantrymen help out and take 52 Alpini prisoner, including a captain and two lieutenants.
1: Oh, you want a chapeau? 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Regarde le beau chapeau italien.
2: Hey, hey, Micapello! 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
0: In the Maritime Alps, the enemy is in contact with the line of outpost structures. Although the Italians are in the east of Menton, their reinforcements are blocked from crossing the Saint-Louis Bridge. The resistance there sums up the motto adopted by the French fighters: do not pass. Since the beginning of the battle, the outpost, equipped with an anti-tank barrier and a 37mm gun, has repelled all attacks. On the evening of June the 22nd, the crew's radio had even broken down. The men are cut off from the rest of the world. Yet, like all of their comrades, they continue the fight and stop the Italian advance.
3: Laurent, à l'heure de l'armistice, est-ce qu'on peut dire que l'armée des Alpes a remporté une grande victoire ?
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5: Elle continue.
0: On June the 24th at midnight, the armistice agreements come into force. The Germans occupy the north of the demarcation line. The Italians, who have taken only a few kilometers of French territory, seize the line of fortifications and a few strategic areas on the border. The troops of the Alpine Army must retreat 50 kilometers from the line hit by their enemy. French soldiers have 10 days to evacuate. At 9 a.m. on June the 25th, 1940, the garrison of the Saint-Louis Bridge finally comes out of its fortified redoubt. The men are dirty and shattered by hours of fierce struggle. The Italians present are amazed. Spontaneously, they stand at attention. An officer taken aback murmurs, "They were only nine." The Alpine troops are not taken prisoner. They join their own line with weapons and luggage after locking the doors of their structures. At La Redoute Ruinée, where it all started, the tricolore flag is brought in. The Italian banner now flies over a fort that could not be conquered by weapons. The French detachment marches past, keeping their heads up and teeth clenched. Their opponents give them the honors. It's little consolation for men who refuse to give up. In about 10 days of combat, the Italians have lost 6,000 men, dead, missing, wounded, or prisoners. The French suffer only 37 killed and 62 wounded. In the Alps, in this month of June 1940, as France collapsed on all sides, as its armies fled almost everywhere, the Alpine troops gave up nothing, neither their land nor their honor. In his journal, dated June the 26th, 1940, General Olry writes, "At the moment the hostilities cease, I thank the troops of the Alpine Army for the effort they just put in. Each has given far more than what the mission commanded him. All have held out against far superior forces whose thrust has been limited foot to foot. Those who have done this have the right to be proud."

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5: The Stuarts, A Bloody Reign, is an evocation of the extraordinary era when these four Stuart kings lived through turbulent times. Catholic versus Protestant. Parliament against King. The English Civil War. Europe torn apart by religious conflict. The plague, the Great Fire of London. And finally, a Catholic king fled his country and his throne. Charles II finally came to the throne after years in exile following the execution of his father, Charles I, who had struggled to be the king that everyone longed for. The restoration would bring unity and glamour back to the country. The people worn out by the austerity of Cromwell and the parliamentarian era, and they ecstatically welcomed the new king.
6: People always say, oh gosh, Charles, he was so relaxed, you know, just interested in a luxurious life. But there was one part of him that was unforgiving, and that was his attitude towards those who had been involved in the death of his father.
7: I've always thought that the key to understanding Charles II's reign is he spends 11 years just desperately wanting to be king. So once he becomes king, he doesn't want to do anything.
8: In the reign of Charles II, you have the birth of modern times. Clever people who were literally rebuilding England. And then the fire in London, which enabled London to be rebuilt. It must have been so exciting by the time you got to about 1700 to look around and find yourself in this spanking new city.
5: In this series, we're examining the reigns of the Stuart kings through the lives of the Wynne family here at Gwydir Castle in North Wales. The Wynnes had flourished during the reign of King James I and his son, King Charles I. Sir John Wynne, the patriarch of the family, had been knighted and honoured with a baronetcy. His son, Sir Richard Wynne, was a friend of King Charles I and had been appointed first gentleman of the bedchamber, as well as treasurer to the new queen, Henrietta Maria. But now, the situation had reached an all-time low for both the Stuarts and the Wynnes.

0: King Charles I was executed on the 30th of January, 1649. The Royalists had lost the Civil War. The reign of the Stuarts appeared over. The entire system of monarchy appeared over. In its place was now the Commonwealth, a new system of government where England, Scotland, Wales and Ireland were ruled over by Oliver Cromwell, the Lord Protector.
1: The hero of the new model army is Oliver Cromwell, and he had a spectacular career. From the minute he gets into Parliament, as the poorest man to make it to Parliament in 1640, he is a dynamo. I mean, he's a man totally committed to godly reformation, completely convinced of the fact that God has called him to some great cause. And he just rises from being a captain in 1642 and then becomes the Lieutenant General and the head of the cavalry for the new model army. Eventually, of course, the head of the whole army, leading unparalleled the successful and brutal campaigns in Ireland and Scotland.
0: After the execution of Charles I, his wife, Henrietta Maria, had to escape and found refuge in the French court. His son, Charles, attempted to muster forces in France and the Netherlands.
2: They became royal prey. They were pursued out of the country. Henrietta Maria fled in a ship from the southwest to France under gunfire from Parliament. The future James II, as a young boy, managed to escape from Sion House in Middlesex, dressed as a girl, and was spirited away to the Netherlands. And there was a little Princess Elizabeth who sadly sort of faded away and died in Carisbrook Castle in the Isle of Wight. Between 1646 and 51, the future Charles II endures a really humiliating exile. The story is that nobody dared tell Charles II that his father had been executed, and they didn't know what to do. So one of the senior courtiers went in to see Charles II, and instead of saying, "Your Royal Highness," which would have been his title as prince, bowed and said, "Your Majesty," meaning you are now the king. And Charles took a moment to understand it, but when he did, it was an absolute body blow.
0: The Wynne family at Gwydir Castle were deeply affected by the execution of Charles I. Sir Richard Wynne had lost both his king and his seat of Parliament, as he'd been expelled by the Pride's Purge of 1648, orchestrated by Oliver Cromwell. Sir Richard was heartbroken. He would never recover. And he died just a few months after King Charles was beheaded. Succeeding Sir Richard as the new head of the Wynne family would be his younger brother, Sir Owen Wynne. Owen was a very different character, bookish, endlessly intrigued by the possibilities of alchemy.
3: It wasn't easy for poor old Sir Owen Wynne. He was the third son, and he was the more bookish one. He wasn't the sort of glamorous courtier as his brother Richard had been. And so he was given all the kind of difficult jobs. He had to look after the estate for his brother. His brother gave him an allowance to do so. And he was at the brunt of it here during the Civil War. He and, of course, Lady Grace, his wife. So it can't have been easy during the Civil War, having all of this going on, being twice sacked, being seriously squeezed in terms of finances.
0: Sir Owen had to be especially careful under this new Commonwealth. The Wynne family had been close to the deposed Royal House of Stuart, and there was a very real threat that the Wynne estate could be seized by force at any moment, just like royalist families up and down the country. Following the end of the English Civil War and the battles that occurred across Wales, Scotland and Ireland, known as the War of the Three Kingdoms, Oliver Cromwell had firmly established his grip on power. He'd been sworn in as Lord Protector in 1653 and drastically altered the cultural landscape of the country. Theatre was outlawed, celebration of Christmas and Easter was banned.
1: For quite a lot of the 1650s, Oliver Cromwell is ruling England as Lord Protector, refusing to take the title of king, but very much like a king. And his policy of promoting religious liberty, you know, does benefit a lot of people, including, of course, former Anglicans and even Catholics, who have a much easier time under Cromwell than they had under any of the Stuarts. If Cromwell had lived beyond his 60th birthday, the real possibility that the Stuart option might have faded away.
0: In 1658, Oliver Cromwell fell ill and died, and was succeeded by his son, Richard Cromwell. But Richard lacked any real authority, because if the position of Lord Protector could be inherited, so how was that any different from the monarchy? A power vacuum was developing, and the Booth Rebellion was one of several attempts to fill it. Sir George Booth was a former Member of Parliament who organised an uprising against Richard Cromwell in 1659. Joining him in his efforts would be another former Member of Parliament, Sir Thomas Middleton, and Middleton's son-in-law, Sir Richard Wynne the Younger, son of Sir Owen.
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0: younger, son of Sir Owen.
1: The Booth Rebellion had been planned in the regions near Gwydir Castle, North Wales, and the northwest of England. The forces assembled were able to take the important city of Chester. But although Cromwell's power was undoubtedly failing and the Commonwealth was weak, Booth Rebellion was still put down. Booth himself managed to escape capture dressed as a woman. But Sir Richard Wynne was not quite so fortunate.
2: When Booth's revolt happens in 1659, it is Sir Thomas Middleton and Sir Richard Wynne. They are rising North Wales at the same time as George Booth is rising Cheshire. It was supposed to happen all over Britain. But the problem is, these were the only two areas that did rise, so the full weight of the new model army under General Lambert were there waiting for them, and they didn't stand a chance, as you can imagine. Sir Richard Wynne is caught in the fallout of that, obviously. He's one of the casualties of being mopped up, and he's dragged off to Carnarvon Castle, where he's a prisoner.

0: prayers rest upon that hope. But some new Lord Protector may rise in Cromwell's place. We have weathered this long darkness, estate and family intact. But you do not throw away your winter garb at the first bud of spring. Snows may return as quickly as they are banished. You are of no use to me here. Recall the habits of a courting youth and practice them upon the colonel. My purse will do the rest.
1: The failure of the Booth Rebellion, a terrible blow to Sir Richard Wynne the Younger and all royalists across the country. Even in its weakened state, Cromwell's Commonwealth has somehow hung on. But their disappointment wouldn't last for long. Across the English Channel, King Charles I's son and heir was patiently waiting in exile. Within a year, he'd be summoned back to London, and a new Stuart king would be back on the throne. The Rebellion of 1659 had failed to bring down the Commonwealth, but it hadn't been totally in vain. The actions of Sir George Booth, Sir Thomas Middleton, and Sir Richard Wynne the Younger had inspired another key figure of the era, George Monk, Governor of Scotland. Monk was a man of floating allegiance. At one point, he considered defending Richard Cromwell. Later, he thought of joining Booth's Rebellion. But now, in 1660, he was launching his own uprising. He led his army of loyal soldiers down from Scotland to London, and no one could stop him. He became the most powerful man in the country. But Monk was not in the mould of Oliver Cromwell. There would be no new Lord Protector. He made overtures to the Stuart family in exile. They were the only ones who could offer the country the stability it so desperately needed.
2: General Monk realised that the mood in the country was fed up with Cromwell, fed up with the rule of the major generals. The army had stopped being on the side of the revolution. The army was reverting to the king. And once that happened, there was no hope of keeping Richard Cromwell. He didn't have any of his father's bullying strength. He was a quieter man. And anyway, there's something absurd if you've given up the concept of monarchy, thinking that there should be a hereditary protectorate.
3: Even though the Great Rising didn't happen and it was put down, nevertheless, all eyes were on it. And at that moment, George Monk makes his move. And he could have been king, of course. And in fact, the throne was offered to him tentatively in the way of him becoming the inheritor of the protectorship. But wisely, he decided, no, it's much better to be the kingmaker than the king. So he is the grand choreographer who brings Charles back, or enables Charles to come back.
4: Of course, Charles doesn't actually win back the throne. It's Parliament and the Commonwealth that lose it. They haven't got somebody to succeed Oliver Cromwell, who has the substance or the respect of both Parliament and the army to take his place. So it's really because of Oliver Cromwell's death and the inability of anyone following him to grab that power that eventually the English resort to default and think, well, we'll have a king back then.
1: Charles had spent most of his exile in the Dutch city of Breda, and on the 4th of April 1660 he issued the Declaration of Breda, promising a general pardon for crimes committed during the Civil War, recognition of property rights, religious toleration, and payment of army wage arrears. 4 days later, the Parliament in London proclaimed Charles King. At once, the young exile made preparations in Europe to return home.
4: Charles II and his advisers, they were convinced that if there were conditions, they were going to be very onerous, and they'd be probably close to what Charles I had turned down before his trial and execution. But actually, the English Parliament had turned around on its head in just 2 months in early 1660.
5: Although he has promised everything be settled by Parliament, he is returned unconditionally. I mean, Parliament passes the declaration that he has been king since the moment of the death of his father of royal memory. So they say, come back unconditionally, but thank you for your promise. that you will accept any settlement we make.

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0: neuralgic terms.
1: Charles landed at Dover on May the 25th. He made his way to London, which he reached 4 days later. He had deliberately timed it so that he'd re-enter the city on his birthday. He was exactly 30 years old. The people of London were lining the streets. The crowds were so thick that it took 7 hours to cross the still familiar city. Perhaps some of them had been there that cold January morning, more than a decade earlier, when the king's father had been beheaded in Whitehall. Now they were cheering the return of the Stuarts. Charles II had come home to claim his crown.
2: So great a multitude.
3: And in so merry a spirit too. Holding the king's picture aloft that was near a hanging matter but weeks ago. It must be all of London.
2: We shall know of his coming from the crowd.
3: They line the streets like this from Dover to Whitehall. In all the years of Cromwell, did you ever see such a thing?
2: No. Nor can I remember when last we two had an afternoon of leisure such as this.
3: He will be a fine king, I'm sure of it.
1: Despite the general pardon offered by Charles in his declaration at Breda, not every crime was forgotten. 50 people were deliberately excluded from Charles's acts of forgiveness. 9 men who'd signed his father's death warrant were executed. The identity of the executioner who actually carried out the beheading of King Charles I is still a mystery to this day. As for Oliver Cromwell, the man who usurped Charles's father, even after death, he would be held accountable. As would the judge who oversaw Charles's trial, John Bradshaw, and Henry Ireton, who'd signed the king's death warrant. The three of them were removed from their graves and hung up for the crowds to witness before they were all decapitated and their heads placed on spikes.
4: There was one part of him that was unforgiving, and that was his attitude towards those who had been involved in the death of his father. And that's the 59 men who signed the death warrant and another 20 or so who were either legal officers in the court case or on the scaffold at the execution. And Charles's hatred for them never ended.
5: The people he most blames for his father's death, their heads were cut off and their bodies thrown into a lime pit and the heads stuck on spikes on the Palace of Westminster.
4: I think he just adored his father and couldn't believe that these people could expect any sort of sympathy at all. And there was also an underlying point, too, that if he had been soft with them, what would it have said about him as a monarch? So I think that there was a cold part of Charles II, and it was absolutely focused on those who had killed his father.
1: Life would change drastically with the return of the king. Puritan repression was lifted almost at once. A new age of liberty and even debauchery took hold. Amid a dazzling cultural rebirth, poetry and the arts would prosper. Theatres reopened with women appearing on stage for the first time.
6: The sciences flourished as well, with luminaries such as Sir Isaac Newton and Robert Boyle, expanding the horizons of human knowledge.
7: I think there was an enormous mood of optimism when Charles II came back, partly because he did this clever thing. He was prepared to tolerate an awful lot of people who had supported the Civil War. Therefore, because he was a genial person on some levels, and certainly politically very intelligent, he was able to create an atmosphere in which political reconciliation could happen.
5: Charles is very keen to work with as many people who'd work with Cromwell as possible. He wants to see healing and settling. His former enemies were much more likely to send him on his travels again than his former friends. He'd rather disappoint his friends than his enemies because his aim is not to have to go away again.
1: Charles himself will be the founder of the Royal Observatory, which you can see here in this painting from its earliest days. He had an interest in the burgeoning field of natural sciences, and he would grant a charter to the Royal Society.

0: Sir Owen Wynne would not get to see much of the Restoration. He died in the same year as King Charles II was crowned. The period that Sir Owen Wynne had lived under so cautiously in the last years of his life was now called the Interregnum. Sir Owen's son, Sir Richard Wynne the Younger, freshly released from Carnarvon Castle, inherited the Wynne estate. Sir Richard Wynne's uncle had been such a key figure in the court of Charles I. There was no reason to believe that the Wynne family would not prosper once again, now that the Stuarts were back. King Charles II was finally on the throne, and he needed a queen. During the reign of King Charles I, there'd been negotiations with the royal family of Portugal for the hand of Catherine of Braganza. This arrangement had been put on permanent hold thanks to Oliver Cromwell, but it was brought back to life following the Restoration. King Charles II married Catherine of Braganza in 1662, and a nation of tea drinkers was born. Catherine brought over the custom of tea drinking from Portugal, and it quickly became popular amongst the aristocracy in the reign of King Charles II. Sir Richard Wynne the Younger would be a key part of this restored royal court, taking up the position of Chamberlain to Charles's new queen. A delighted nation dubbed the new king the Merry Monarch. But just like his father, Charles had married a Catholic, and the religious difficulties that had so blighted the past did not simply disappear. However, there were far more pressing problems just around the corner. The worst outbreak of plague since the Black Death and the Great Fire of London.
1: Geico knows there's a home you and a road you. 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

0: Your fire was dying.
1: Lady Grace, let me summon the maid.
0: I have brought it back to life.
1: It is quite all right.
0: I can manage a fire. Sit. I thought I heard the footpost not long ago. Yet I know that cannot be. I forbade the London post from approaching our gates. And none would be so disrespectful as to disobey my wishes.
1: Do not blame the poor man.
0: No, I do not. You commanded him and he obeyed as he should.
1: I had not heard from Richard in so very long.
0: He lives then. The existence of the letter was all you needed to know that.
1: I fear it is very bad this time.
0: I remember the plague in 1625. I was younger than you, not long married. Old Sir John kept carts of London cloth outside for days at a time, happier as he was to see his finest purchases ruined than risk plague within our walls. It must be destroyed.
1: It is one letter.
0: Let us pass through what hands and what parts of the country we know not. Every moment it is in this house, the danger deepens. I will have it removed from you if I must.

0: In 1665, the Great Plague of London hit the city. There had been large outbreaks throughout the 17th century, particularly in 1625 and 1636, but nothing as bad as this. It would be the last major outbreak of the disease to occur in England. A quarter of the population of the capital died in little over a year.
1: Plague had been something they'd all lived with forever. It's something that they were pretty wised up to, and there are accounts of bolts of cloth, for example, being sent up from London, which would be kept outside the gates of Gwydir for up to 2 weeks. So the carters would not be allowed into the great court. They'd be kept outside by the porter, and they would observe for 2 weeks. They knew that one thing was certain: if you have an infected cargo that came into somewhere like Gwydir, the house would get it.
0: King Charles II and the family escaped to Salisbury, and England's Parliament relocated to Oxford. By the spring of 1666, the outbreak had died down, and it was deemed safe for the Stuarts to return to London. But just as life was returning to normal, yet another disaster unfolded. The Great Fire of London broke out on the 2nd of September 1666. What began in a Pudding Lane bakery spread out of control and burned for 3 days straight. The fires gutted the medieval heart of the city, and the ancient St. Paul's Cathedral was utterly destroyed. Fears abounded that the fire was a foreign plot, and King Charles II worried that the entire city might fall into anarchy. England was at war with the Netherlands at the time. The Dutch saw the fire as a divine retribution for the actions of the English Navy and Rear Admiral Robert Holmes, who'd set the town of West Chelishing ablaze in what became known as Holmes's Bonfire.
2: The disasters that befell Charles, the hammer blow of the plague, the fire, the wars with the Dutch. Meanwhile, the people of England were predominantly in favour of the Dutch, so he was out of kilter with the political feeling of his parliament for a lot of his reign. These were terrible things because the mentality of the time was somehow that the monarch was responsible for life, for everyday life.
0: King Charles II was facing battles on all fronts, just like the Stuart kings who'd come before him. His capital burned to the ground, the economy in the doldrums. The only reason why he'd gone to war in the first place was to try to help the economy. The Dutch Republic was in the midst of its golden age, lucrative trade routes across the globe. Charles's younger brother James had suggested they seize lucrative colonial possessions from the Dutch, disrupt their trading dominance. Charles agreed. He was keen for a popular war to boost his standing. The war was not a success. The Netherlands may have been a smaller nation, but it had a far superior navy and much more money. Disasters such as the Great Fire of London further sapped England's ability to prosecute the war.

0: By 1667, the Dutch controlled much of the waters around the south of England. They'd secured pivotal European alliances, and that June, they staged a devastatingly bold naval assault dubbed the Raid on the Medway. They attacked the English fleet at anchor in the mouth of the Thames. Many ships were destroyed, and it remains one of the greatest disasters in the history of the Royal Navy. Charles, crushed, had to sue for peace.
1: Royal Oak burned, the Loyal London and the Royal James too. The flagship carried off without a single shot fired in her defence.
2: I thought the Dutch are much less a power than England.
1: We are the more numerous, but they are richer, and they have directed their wealth with far greater wisdom. Since the last war, they've rebuilt their navy and plain made expert study of river navigation and warfare. And what have we done? Beggared our garrisons with masks and courtly merriments. I have no place there.
2: Then be done with London. Go not there again.
1: The pride and pomp and luxury. All the jails of England hold no more cunning a collection of thieves than court. They never leave off robbing His Majesty. Even his dogs are targets for pilfering. It was thought the Dutch could not even set out a fleet this year. It will have to be peace, or the kingdom whole may be undone.
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0: The treaty ending the war was signed in 1667 in the town of Breda, where Charles had made his famous declaration that allowed him to return to the English throne several years earlier. Charles was humiliated, but it did at least bring the war to an end and allow London to be rebuilt. Charles encouraged the greatest architects to come forward with radical plans for the city. Had these been realised, London today would be a completely different place. But in the end, practicalities, money, meant most of the city was rebuilt on the same plan as before. But the buildings themselves were much changed. Here, the genius of Sir Christopher Wren did have the opportunity to shine, and his designs remain some of the most famous in the London skyline.
8: Because there was a sense of a new beginning, but a new beginning not out of total novelty, but out of something that was old. All sorts of exciting things happened during the Restoration and then, as it unfolded, the full reign of Charles II, the birth of the Royal Society. Figures like Boyle, figures like Christopher Wren, clever people who were scientists, who were architects, who were literally rebuilding England. And then the rather good luck, as it happened, of the fire, which enabled London to be rebuilt and gloriously rebuilt. It must have been so exciting to look around and find yourself in this spanking new city with so many absolutely mind-bogglingly beautiful buildings all around you. On a River Thames which was crammed with ships, commerce, entertainment, theatres. It really was bliss to be alive, I think, in the reign of Charles II.
0: As King Charles arranged for his city to be rebuilt, he was also building up the forces for another battle with the Dutch Republic that had so humiliated him. In secret, a new alliance was forged with Louis XIV of France. Together, they take on the Dutch. In 1670, King Charles II made a monumental decision. He signed a secret agreement with the French, known as the Treaty of Dover. Charles had been humiliated by a loss to the Dutch Republic 3 years earlier. He was determined to gain revenge by joining forces with France to conquer the Dutch. But one of the provisos of the pact was that Charles would convert to Catholicism. Charles was playing with fire.
9: Perhaps the thing which historians are most divided about over Charles II is what on earth he was doing in the Treaty of Dover when he told Louis XIV that he would become a Catholic if Louis would give him the men, the money and the troops to make good his claim. Now, there are plenty of people who think that he's being too clever by half, that he's simply using this as a device to get Louis to leave him and give him other things. I've always been inclined to think that Charles always yearns to become a Catholic, that for most of his reign he can see that it will be very dangerous, that it will cause a huge amount of political reaction. But there's a point around then when, you know, he's under such pressure from his Catholic wife, his Catholic mistress, and there's just a moment at which he thinks everywhere in Europe, where monarchy is strong, Catholicism is strong. Catholics have been the people who have been my most loyal supporters. But for the Catholics, I would not have escaped after the Battle of Worcester. It was the Catholics who risked their lives to hide me, get me out of the country. And it's just possible that he went through a moment when he thought, I wonder if I can get away with becoming a Catholic.
0: England was still fiercely divided by religion. A Catholic king would rip open old wounds. In March 1672, Charles made the first moves towards fulfilling part of the secret deal with King Louis XIV of France by making the Royal Declaration of Indulgence. It promised religious toleration for all, including Catholics, and seemed to be a first step towards some kind of reconciliation between England and Rome, following the great break of Henry VIII's reign.
10: You seek stained glass for the new chapel.
1: I shall not ask how you came by such intelligence, lest you implicate the walls and doors of my chamber.
10: I had thought it an art lost in this country.
1: There are men in Paris who preserve the skill.
10: Why not Rome?
1: The king has declared indulgence on matters of religion.
10: And Parliament?
1: I care not.
10: Is his declaration even legal?
1: I care not. I have an image in my mind, Mother. The chapel shall not be complete without it. It is a cross. A fine cross. I must have it.
10: It was working too long of a day that took your father ill.
1: It is not that.
10: Yes, you must.
1: Mother, it is not that.
10: We shall consult physicians.
1: I have. The outward applications having proved unsuccessful, they now prescribe inward medicines.
10: And what course do they predict?
1: I must have that glass, Mother.
11: After the declaration of indulgence, things become obviously much easier for not just Catholics, but crypto-Catholics. We don't know precisely where Sir Richard Wynne the Younger stood on this, but we know that he's the chamberlain of Queen Catherine of Braganza, and we know that he's trying to get a stained glass cross for the new chapel he's building in 1673-4. If you look at the chapel, you would think it was a Catholic chapel, actually.
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0: In April 1672, just a month after the Royal Declaration of Indulgence, England and France declared war on the Netherlands. It did not go according to plan. The money promised by France to Charles was not enough to cover the military expenses. The king was forced to recall Parliament, and it contained many members who were fiercely opposed to the Royal Declaration. They deemed it far too generous to Catholics, and they now had the king in a bind. Parliament refused to fund the war until the declaration was withdrawn. Charles had to comply. But worse was to come for the king. The details of his secret pact with Louis XIV were leaked. The public was furious. Charles quickly realised that to defend his own position, he had to pull out of the alliance with France, end the war with the Netherlands. In early 1674, the Treaty of Westminster was signed, which brought peace between England and the Netherlands. The war had achieved precisely nothing.
1: Fortunately, the full details of what he'd agreed to never did come out, but it clearly helps to build a climate of anxiety in the 1670s about whether there is a drift back towards Catholic monarchy.
2: There were still a lot of political tensions and the constant question of if Charles couldn't produce a legitimate heir with Catherine of Braganza, who was going to succeed? And then the realisation that his brother, James, Duke of York, was a Roman Catholic, it led to a flaring up of intense anti-Catholic feeling. And part of that was driven by a wish to make sure that James could not become the future King of England. So all in all, I think Charles II would have preferred a much quieter time than he was handed.

0: 1674 also saw the death of Sir Richard Wynne the Younger. He'd been a Member of Parliament for a total of 20 years, both before and after the interregnum. Without any male heirs, the Wynne estate passed to his daughter Mary, but his title of baronet would be given to his cousin, John Wynne. The strength of the Wynne family seemed to be dissipating. Charles II had returned to England, and so many across the country had had such high hopes. But his reign was turning out to be a disappointment. Just like the Wynnes, the Stuarts were losing power. Despite having many children with his numerous mistresses, King Charles had no legitimate heirs with his wife, Catherine of Braganza, nor would any be born in the remaining 11 years of his life. The heir apparent throughout was his younger brother, James. Many suspected that James was a Catholic. They were right. In fact, Charles II himself converted to the Catholic religion on his deathbed.
1: He became incredibly ill in February 1685, very, very quickly, and suddenly he had a massive seizure. And then, poor man, he was handed over to the combined ignorance of the royal physicians, who did not know what to do. And they took a view that the best thing they could do was stimulate him and get his whole energy pulsing through him, I suppose. So they shaved off his hair and applied white-hot glass to his scalp. They put a sort of acid in his nostrils. They pumped him full of laxatives and enemas. And they gave him tonics of ground-up man's skull and put poultices of pigeon droppings on his feet. And although occasionally, bizarrely, he seemed to be getting better, the general flow was towards death. And one of his mistresses, Louise de Kerouac, took James, Duke of York, the king's brother, aside and said, "Look, please don't tell anyone I've said this, but his one wish has always been that he dies a Catholic."
2: The evidence that Charles II converted on his deathbed is, in the end, the testimony of the tiny number of people who are witnesses to it. It is very widely accepted that it was so. The man who is supposed to have received him into the church was someone who had helped him during his escape after Worcester in 1651 and had been, in that sense, someone he trusted for many years. And for me, at any rate, it is the logical outcome.
1: Out of the shadows, James brings a man called Father Huddleston, who had helped Charles survive during his 6 weeks on the run after the Battle of Worcester. And James utters the immortal line of, "Sire, I bring you now a man who once saved your life, and now he'll save your soul." And Huddleston sits with the king and takes him through the various processes to bring him to Catholicism, including what I'd imagine was rather a long confession by Charles. And he dies the following day, having just reconnected briefly with the 6 weeks in his life of which he was most proud, when he had shown himself to be brave and resilient.
0: If anyone thought that the controversial issue of religious tolerance had gone away, they were mistaken. The reign of James II would bring with it another crisis in England and another war. In the next episode of The Stuarts, A Bloody Reign, we see how the committed Catholic James II ascends to the throne of England, succeeding his brother. What had seemed an impossibility decades earlier was now a reality. The religious tensions across the British Isles reached fever pitch, and they would test the loyalties of the Wynne family at Gwydir Castle in their relationship with the House of Stuart. All across the country, plans were made to usurp the Catholic king, but the real danger lay very close to home. James's own daughter Mary and her husband, the Protestant William of Orange of the Dutch Republic, were the greatest threat of all. This would spell the end of the House of Stuart and the beginning of the glorious revolution.

0: The 20th century saw the dawn of a new type of warfare. Machines ruled the battlefield.
1: Conventional infantry assault across no man's land was bound to fail. Flesh and blood simply could not get through that type of defence.
0: A fierce arms race led to even more deadly weapons.
2: Those gunners on the tanks had rounds in their cannons, and they were ready to execute if they were told to.
0: Behind the lines, the development of powerful and innovative vehicles meant the difference between victory and defeat.
3: This is absolutely one of the unsung heroes of the Second World War.
0: The relentless pursuit of military supremacy would lead to machines capable of destroying humanity itself.
4: There are very few mistakes you could make that wouldn't have some kind of catastrophic consequence.
0: This time, the Great War, and how the deadly power of mechanized conflict is unleashed on humanity.
1: In the first 6 weeks of the war, the French lost nearly 500,000 men. They were mown down in very large numbers by dug-in machine guns.
5: There was no doubt at all that weapons which could break up attacks, kill large numbers of men, they made new tactics vital.
0: Year on year, soldiers would be faced with new, ever more lethal combat machines.
6: There's accounts of people standing up in full view of each other, just watching this amazing new beast lumber past. Nothing like this has been seen before.

0: August 1914. World War I has begun. The first shots have been fired. Europe is torn apart. Allegiances are split between the Central Powers of Germany and Austria-Hungary and the Allies, Russia, France and Great Britain. With the danger of fighting a war on two fronts, against the Russians in the east and the French and British in the west, Germany adopts the Schlieffen Plan.
1: Germany believed Russia to be the greater opponent. Russians could put 10 million men in the field. Therefore, the objective was to knock the French out of war with a massive blow. Coming down through Belgium, sweeping both east and west of Paris.
0: During the first weeks, the Schlieffen Plan is successful, and German forces rush through Belgium and into northern France. At the same time, the French are trying to implement their own push, an advance into Germany called Plan 17.
2: In most nations in 1914, the attack was seen as the way to end a war quickly. Wars were won, so they thought, by the offensive, not by the defensive.
0: However, the Germans had also instructed their troops in defensive tactics. When the French launched their attacks, the Germans were ready, manning a formidable combat machine, the machine gun. This weapon, too heavy for an offensive charge, was perfect for defending a position, throwing out an impregnable wall of bullets.
1: In the first 6 weeks of the war, the French lost nearly 500,000 men in fruitless attacks called the Battle of the Frontiers. Their men attacking over open ground, wearing their red pantaloons and their blue tunics, just like they would have done in the War of 1870, they were mown down in very large numbers by dug-in machine guns.
0: The machine gun was invented by Sir Hiram Maxim, an American inventor living in Britain. Although his main interest was electricity, he began working on a mechanized gun in the 1880s.
3: He's the one who devised to use the combustion power of the shell being fired to make the gun operate. And that was nothing had ever been done.
0: By 1884, the Maxim gun, as it became known, was in production. Various countries, including Germany and Britain, would produce the Maxim machine gun under license. Although the guns had different names, they all operated using Maxim's revolutionary design.
3: This is the German MG-08 heavy Maxim machine gun. This particular specimen was manufactured in 1915. The real revolutionary portion of this gun was this toggle action here.
0: This mechanism enables the rapid and automatic reloading and firing of bullets. Once the first bullet is fired, a sequence of events is set in motion. The recoil energy unlocks the breech and pushes the breech block backwards, pulling the spent cartridge out of the chamber and dropping it down out of the gun. At the same time, the breech block pulls another bullet from the cartridge belt, which is being fed into the gun. It drops down whilst a spring pulls the breech block back into the firing position, placing the new cartridge into the chamber, at the same time picking up the next one. All this happens in a fraction of a second and is repeated until the trigger is released or the bullets run out.
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0: If you think about previous wars, Napoleonic wars, the standard infantry weapon was a smoothbore flintlock musket, which could fire maybe 2 or 3 rounds a minute. You'd be unlucky to be killed at a distance greater than 50 metres. The machine gun can fire 500 rounds a minute and kill you at 2,000 metres.
1: In 1914, before the start of World War I, none of the major European powers had faced such a weapon. However, they had witnessed its potential during the Russo-Japanese War of 1905, when the Russians used it to decimate the enemy's troops.
2: The observers came back, the United States, Britain, Germany, and they said, this is a tremendous weapon. We need to be aware of this. Well, the elan and the romance of the cavalry was still very strong, particularly in Britain. And it was pretty much met with a, how dare you suggest such a thing, that cavalry is not the actual king of the battlefield anymore. You're wrong. And so when the war started, the British only had 250 machine guns, whereas the Germans had just under 5,000 Maxim guns at the beginning of the First World War.
1: However, all sides quickly grasped the devastating power of the machine gun.
3: There's a real step change in 1914 and 1915 when it becomes clear that the Germans and others are beginning to use machine guns on a significant scale, and they're having a vast impact on the form of defensive warfare of the period.
1: While the German defences held up the French advance, German troops were pushing further into France, getting closer to Paris. Meanwhile, the British Expeditionary Force arrived on the Western Front to support their allies. They too could not halt the German advance and had to retreat. By the end of August 1914, the Germans reached the River Marne, the last natural line of defence before Paris.
0: Battle of the Marne, September 1914, proved to be a turning point because this really was the unravelling of the Schlieffen Plan. The French and British counterblow on the River Marne caused the Germans to lose confidence in their whole strategy for the Western Front.
1: By the time the Germans reached the Marne, they were tired and overstretched. As well as confronting determined Allied troops, they were faced with an array of formidable firepower, at the forefront of which was the mighty artillery gun. All nations would deploy them, and all nations would suffer from their destructive force. September 1914. World War I has been raging for 2 months. Germany's relentless progress has stalled. French and British troops are successfully defending Paris. Allied counterattacks at the Marne, just outside the capital, shock German commanders. Not only have they underestimated the remaining strength of French and British forces, but they are also losing men faster than expected. Field artillery guns are decimating troops. A stalwart of previous battlefields, by 1914, they've been given significant upgrades. One of the most formidable is the British 18-pounder.
4: The 18-pounder was developed in the early 1900s and first came into service in 1904. It had the first really effective recoil system on a British artillery piece. The barrel of your 18-pounder, which is about 3¼ inches bore, and this is your recoil system on top of the barrel. We have two huge great big springs in this portion here, one which takes the recoil of the gun and then one which repositions the barrel back into its original piece. Now, when this gun fires, this barrel will then recoil all the way back through to a length of 49 inches and then come and be reset without moving the carriage, so you don't lose your point of aim as you fire. And that will happen each time the gun fires. Before guns had effective recoil systems, every time you fired the gun, the recoil, the natural reaction to the shell or the round leaving the gun, would move the gun backwards. In order to get the gun back on target, the gunners then had to re-maneuver the gun back in. Then whoever was sighting the gun had to check that the sights were back online. in the 19th century with muzzle-loading, black powder-type traditional cannons, 2-3 rounds a minute was the absolute maximum you could fire. By 1914, with modern artillery pieces on all sides, you could fire anything from 6 to 20 rounds a minute.
1: This rapid rate of fire was not only due to the recoil systems, but also the single-lever breech block, which allowed the gun to be loaded and fired quickly, as well as expelling the spent shell.

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0: Observed how the first of our men tried to get through. Some ran forward like mad, not heeding the shells that were bursting around them, and got through. Others were entirely buried by dirt, dug up by the shells, or were torn to pieces by shell splinters.
1: The direct fire basically gives artillery complete mastery of the battlefield. Direct fire and the extensive use of shrapnel rounds force soldiers to dig trenches to get underground, to get away from that.
2: Modern artillery gave a defending army the upper hand. It forced the Germans to retreat and to adopt a new approach.
3: They then fell back fairly rapidly from Paris and began digging in along the line of the Chemin des Dames. They dug in. And that was the beginning of trench warfare. There was this realization now that the old-style maneuver warfare using cavalry and flying infantry columns wasn't working. Once one side dug in, once they dug trenches, once they set up machine guns, once they had full artillery cover and they began throwing out belts of barbed wire, infantry simply could not advance against that kind of defences, and cavalry were completely useless.
2: To avoid each other's defences, both the German and British forces began to try and outflank each other. These manoeuvres repeatedly failed, leading to what became known as the Race to the Sea. This resulted in a line of trenches from the Swiss Alps to the North Sea, creating a Western Front, a massive 440 miles long.
3: 1950 is called the year of stalemate. The trench line had already hardened at the end of 1914, so in 1915, the Allied commanders were faced with a completely different type of military situation. There would be no mobile warfare, but the French obviously wanted the Germans expelled from their territory, and therefore both the British and the French launched a series of offensives, attacks against the German trench line, trying to dislodge them. And whilst there were minor local breakthroughs, the reality was the trench line was just too strong.
4: Attacking in trench warfare was always going to be extremely difficult. A man undercover, standing in a trench, was always going to be difficult to shift. It was difficult to hit him, and once he was in a trench, he, of course, didn't want to come out, because once you were exposed, you were more likely to be killed.
2: This stalemate meant siege tactics began to be used. These would require even heavier guns.
4: In 1914, field guns had been intended as direct support for the infantry and were often fired over open sights, that is, against targets you could actually see.
5: The problem is, of course, that the enemy can see you as well, so therefore they're going to give you some of your own medicine.
1: And then once the soldiers have gotten down deep, it's very hard to actually hit them in their trenches with direct fire weapons. And so this is going to lead to the predominance of indirect fire in taking out enemy positions that's going to dominate the rest of the war.
5: Indirect fire is where you can sight the gun, which is out of sight of the target. Therefore, the target or the observers on the enemy side cannot see you. And basically, you fire that gun from a distance into an unknown location. So the gunners have got no idea whether their shells are hitting the target unless they're being directed by a third party. So this is your direct fire telescope. This is where you can see the target and the gunner can actually target the gun like a rifle. This is the indirect dial sight. This is what takes the mathematical solution that has been worked out at the control post, applies it to the gun, which enables it to reach a target that the gunners cannot see. Here, we have the dials which direct the range or the elevation of the gun. This is what enables it to find the distance to the target, and it's just controlled with this wheel here, from this position here. And over on this side, we have the wheel which will actually control the direction of the gun on the platform.
2: For indirect fire to be effective, it required accurate knowledge of enemy positions. In order to obtain this information, all sides turned to a technology that was still in its infancy in 1914. The aeroplane, and in particular, aerial reconnaissance.
3: Before aircraft, you used your light cavalry for reconnaissance. You sent your cavalry ranging out across the countryside to pick up on enemy dispositions. But you can't do that on a trench line. It's one long, great wall of defences. The only way to see what's on the other side

0: flying over it.
1: And the Germans, being defensive geniuses, typically did not have their guns where they were viewable. In many cases, you could not see where the German guns were firing from because they were firing from behind hills, so you did need aircraft to actually fly above and take photographs.
2: Aerial reconnaissance came about with the desire to merge the airplane with the camera. During a reconnaissance mission, you will want to capture troop movements, you'll want to capture batteries where there are guns, you'll want to capture where supplies are being brought in, and you want to bring all that intelligence back to your superiors, and then they can prepare for their next moves.
3: Merging the two technologies proved difficult at first.
2: The early aircraft were mostly open cockpit. So right away, people realized they couldn't take up small handheld cameras that had loose bellows, as many cameras did in those days, because they would tear in the airstream up there.
3: Seeing the potential wealth of intelligence these cameras could provide, efforts were made to create cameras that were directly attached to the plane in protective casings.
2: Then the idea was to make them automatic and semi-automatic because you didn't want the observer with his head down all the time. You wanted him to be looking for enemy aircraft that might be coming in. So then when you have an automatic camera, that can take the photography while your observer is either doing other observation or is defending the aircraft with a machine gun.
3: The rate of development of this new technology was staggering, culminating in the tri-lens design by American topographic engineer James Bagley. Although his invention only saw service in the last months of the war in 1918, it allowed pilots to map a vast area of the battlefield.
2: The tri-lens camera has one vertical lens pointing straight down, and then there are two side lenses that are at a 35-degree angle. And the film passes directly behind these lenses, and so it is all exposed at the same time. And it produces a field of view that is wider than a single lens. It can get a wider range, so it takes less time and less amounts of fuel.
3: These images were then laid over existing maps in order to determine enemy positions and work out distances and elevations. A fourth lens was added to the camera to help align the photographs on the maps. Aerial reconnaissance made artillery fire more deadly and more accurate. As the war progressed, the quantity and size of guns increased in order to overcome hardened defences.
4: As the Germans began using ferro-concrete bunkers to protect their trenches, the weight of artillery that you need to bring down on that increases. So as the war went on, the British, who had been desperately short of heavy guns in 1914, began to use naval guns. Guns were taken from ships and mounted on land carriages. And these were huge guns, 7-inch, 8-inch, 9-inch howitzers, massive guns that could deliver a tremendous punch, but of course weighed perhaps 10 or 15 tons and took a tremendous amount of moving, especially over bad ground.
3: The heavier the guns and shells became, the more horses were needed to move them, and the worse the ground got.
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0: and the worse the ground got. A new solution was required. The British turned to a vehicle that, instead of having wheels, moved on tracks. Technology was having a huge impact on World War I, forcing both sides on the Western Front to fight a new type of conflict, a mechanized war. In 1914, at the start of the war, motor vehicles were rarely seen, especially as combat machines. Military leaders were reluctant to invest in this relatively unproven technology. But by 1915, conditions on the Western Front forced a rethink.
1: In Belgium, Flanders, the water table was very close to ground level. So as soon as you started to dig, or as soon as shells landed, they tended to fill with water. A landscape like this, that was semi-swamp and consisted of holes and minuscule hills, was really inaccessible to horses and not very good for any sort of wheeled transport. The tracked vehicle was seen as an answer to some of these problems.
0: The British military had conducted tests with British Hornsby tractors before 1914. However, a reluctance to adopt them in large numbers meant that when an acute need rose during the war, they had no time to build their own. Instead, they purchased American Holt tractors, which were already being mass-produced.
2: The Holt tractor is a military adaptation of the commercial tractor that would have been available for agricultural or industrial purposes at the time. What makes this a little different from the civilian model is that this has armor attached, primarily around the engine. The British will be the first major user. They will order several hundred starting in 1916, 1917. They use them for moving heavy artillery pieces, not your typical field guns, but your heavier pieces like 60-pounder siege, corps-level artillery that would require a huge horse train. This could pull up to 10,000 pounds. One tractor could do the work of 100 to 200 horses, and they don't need to be fed. They can be just refueled, re-oiled, and so it does reduce the logistical requirements.
1: The Holt tractor had a significant advantage over the horse. They could continue to move, even in deep mud. But they also had another advantage, because horses, being flesh and blood, were easy victims to shrapnel and bullets. Tractors were much more durable.
0: Although other motorized vehicles were used on the Western Front, most drove on wheels. It was the Holt's tracks that made it so useful.
2: And what makes the track vehicle really effective for things like pulling artillery pieces is that its heavy weight is spread more evenly over those plates. And these treads, as you can see, they're heavy steel, but they spread the weight out on soft ground. So this is going to give it an immense amount of traction for a much lower weight per square foot and square inch on the ground, which means this can traverse much softer, more difficult terrain than a wheeled vehicle or a horse can.
0: By 1916, 1,000 Holt tractors were working on the front line, moving vast artillery guns into position. By the end of the war in 1918, 10,000 of them were in use by the Allies. By the end of 1915, the war on the Western Front was at an impasse. Neither the Allies nor the Germans could significantly shift their front lines. The British decided a change in command might bring better results. They replaced Commander-in-Chief John French with Douglas Haig. At the same time, the Germans were also looking for a solution to the stalemate. In 1916, they decided to attack Verdun in northwestern France.
3: Verdun marked yet another strategic and tactical shift in the war. Erich von Falkenhayn, the German commander-in-chief, he decided that France was no longer the dominant force among the Allies, that Britain was becoming the dominant force. He therefore thought he would weaken Britain by knocking France out of the war. What he wanted to do was to force the French to fight for Verdun. He believed the German artillery was so superior The French would be forced to fight for Verdun because it had symbolic significance. It would just feed their army into this huge mincing machine, and they'd be annihilated.
0: It looked like the German plan would succeed, so the Allies decided to relieve the pressure on Verdun. To draw German troops away, they planned their own offensive along the River Somme.
1: By the time of the Battle of the Somme, warfare has become a much more complicated business than it was in 1914. You've not only got machine guns, you've got artillery of many different sorts, you've got aerial observation, you've got aerial photography.
4: This battle became one of the most planned for and photographed by aerial photography. They recorded everything prior to and then during the battle.
3: When Haig was planning the Battle of the Somme, it was his intention to deluge the German frontline trenches with a massive artillery bombardment, greater than any bombardment that had ever been seen before. Over 1 million shells would be fired in that week. The objective was, firstly, to destroy the German barbed wire in front of the trenches so the troops could advance. Secondly, to knock out the German trenches, which, of course, in some cases were protected by ferro-concrete bunkers.
0: Hoping the week-long bombardment had sufficiently destroyed German defences, the order to attack was given on the 1st of July 1916. The Battle of the Somme was underway. But the artillery shells did not have their desired effect. The barrage was spread too thin. The German defences held.
3: That meant that when the British troops went over the top, on the 1st of July at 7:30, everything they'd hoped for in terms of destroyed German defences had not happened. They were completely exposed.
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0: We didn't get 50 yards. I couldn't measure time, but I would think the whole attack was finished in half an hour. The Germans were above us, and that made it easy for them. And with their machine guns rattling, we were just targets.
1: German machine gunners sat out the artillery bombardment in their bunkers. Once the shelling stopped, they retook their positions.
2: The Germans had these heavy MG-08 guns, and they were next to each other with intersecting fields of fire, meaning they could cover each other.
1: German military scientists had worked out the most effective way to use this combat machine was not to fire straight at the enemy, but to position two or more guns to fire at either flank of the approaching army. The two intersecting fields of fire would create a curtain of bullets, a kill zone. On the 1st of July 1916, the first day of the Somme offensive, there were 60,000 British casualties. It was these huge losses for relatively small gains that has led to fierce criticism of the British High Command. However, military leaders such as Britain's General Haig were desperately trying to figure out how to fight a war unlike any other.
3: The fact was that technology was moving so fast, a whole new means of waging warfare, new weapons, and the commander schooled in this 19th century style of warfare found it almost impossible to keep up with the potential of this technology. The technology was driving the war, making it bigger and bloodier year on year. The generals really were fighting a war they didn't understand.
1: However, that began to change. As the war progressed, commanders adapted their tactics to the new realities.
4: Artillery and machine guns, which could break up attacks, kill large numbers of men, they made new tactics not only desirable, but vital. Ultimately, this would lead to men fighting in smaller groups, the adoption of different weapons, and attacking not so much in a linear way, but in groups.
1: And General Haig was about to receive a combat machine that would further change the nature of the war. On the 15th of September, 2.5 months after the start of the Battle of the Somme, 49 mysterious machines made their way across the battlefield.
3: It caused a tremendous stir. It terrified those Germans who were confronted by them.
5: There's accounts actually from the British side, as well as the Germans, of people standing up in full view of each other, just watching this amazing new beast lumber past. Nothing like this has been seen before.
6: All of a sudden, a gigantic iron dragon came rattling and wheezing forward, reeling like a drunkard, but crossing the shell holes and all of the uneven ground with ease. Like some mythical antediluvian monster, the British battle wagon seemed to breathe fire from its mouth, nose and eyes, and whenever it detected a German position, it would proceed to spray it with bullets and small caliber shells from its machine guns and rapid-fire cannon. Even the bravest amongst us were stricken with horror. We were seeing and meeting this enemy for the first time, and we were literally paralyzed. Machine gun fire and rifle fire were useless, and grenades just bounced off.
3: But when the Germans saw these monsters, these leviathans coming at them, they panicked. Oh, why wouldn't you? Nobody's ever seen anything like this before. You've got the huge grinding noise of the thing. Your machine gun bullets are bouncing off. It's firing machine guns or cannon back at you. And it just seems unstoppable, like some kind of fantasy monster.
1: A new type of warfare, armoured warfare, was about to begin. Tanks had joined the battle. After nearly 2 years of brutal fighting on the Western Front, the British introduced a combat machine they hoped would tilt the war in their favour. The arrival of British Mark I tanks on the front line near the French village of Flers-Courcelette on the 15th of September 1916 marked the beginning of this armoured warfare. Though the tanks had little impact on the Battle of the Somme, they made a big impression on General Haig.
5: Now, those 49 tanks, they don't achieve an awful lot on that day. A number of them get lost, some even fire on their own men. We think only about 9 of them actually progressed to the German front line or even through the German front line. But the important thing was one or two of those tanks did such outstanding actions that Haig realised their potential. And he orders 1,000 of them just on the performance of that one battle. So the tank is the answer to a problem in the First World War. Germany's invaded France and Belgium. They've dug this fantastic fortified defence system, barbed wire, machine gun nests. They're occupying the best land. What's left of the Belgian army, the French army, and the British are going to have to push them out. This is a new type of siege warfare. There's no flanks, no edges to go around. So very quickly in Britain, they start thinking, can we come up with some form of mechanical answer to the problem?
4: The idea of a vehicle that was armoured, that was armed, and could move across the battlefield was actually quite an old one. But it was only with the advent of trench warfare that what was an interesting idea became a crying need. And even before 1914 was out, men like Ernest Swinton had put forward ideas which would later be adopted.
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4: Later be adopted.
1: British Colonel Ernest D. Swinton suggested the idea of an armed version of the Holt tractor because of its proven ability to master tough terrain. Few gave the idea much thought, but the First Lord of the Admiralty, Winston Churchill, encouraged and promoted the idea. A series of tests resulted in the first prototype, Little Willie. It was codenamed Tank due to its resemblance to a large water tank.
5: What they're really looking for is something that can cross the battlefield, which is, by this time, it's going to be churned up. It's got to be able to crush down German barbed wire emplacements because that's what's holding up the Allied forces' advances. And hopefully it should be able to cross a German trench. Early in the war, about 6 foot wide. So can it cross a trench and hopefully continue? So it needs to be able to have some form of mobility, some form of protection, so the guys inside are protected, and hopefully as well some form of firepower.
1: During Little Willie's first tests, they realised its design would cause the tank to nosedive into a trench. To solve this problem, the engineers came up with the iconic rhomboid shape, allowing the tank to crush barbed wire and cross trenches. The tank would undergo a number of improvements. In 1917, the next one to be delivered to the front line was the Mark IV.
5: So if we look at a Mark IV as the example of a tank, you've got guns, what they're in things called sponsons. It's a naval term. They're put on the side. Male tanks have 6-pounder gun. Female tanks just have machine guns. Now, to man that vehicle, you need 8 crewmen inside. 4 are needed just to drive it. So you've got 2 at the front, the commander and the driver. 2 at the back are called the gearsmen. And basically, what they have to do is they disengage the engine with levers, stop the track turning on one side. If the other side keeps turning, that means you push the vehicle round the corner. The other 4 crew members are manning the guns on the side.
1: but operating inside this armoured beast came with its own dangers.
3: The exhaust systems were not effective, so the cabs filled up with exhaust fumes. The crew could only stay in the tank for about 45 minutes, otherwise they'd be gassed effectively. When the Germans shot at the tanks, the plates were riveted. The bullets wouldn't come through, but they dislodged the rivets. And the rivets would fly around the inside of the tank like red-hot fireflies. They had to wear chainmail face masks to stop their faces being lacerated by flying rivets. So it was a rather unpleasant experience being inside a tank. You could say it was better than being outside the tank.
1: Although the Battle of the Somme would end with neither side winning, the Germans decide to pull back. In March 1917, they retreat to their purpose-built and formidable defensive position, the Hindenburg Line. If the British and the French wanted to win the First World War, they would have to find a way to penetrate the seemingly impregnable German defensive wall known as the Hindenburg Line. British Field Marshal Douglas Haig devised a plan that would utilize his new combat machine, now arriving at the front in large numbers.
5: The Germans have retreated to their Hindenburg Line. They've built this fantastic new fortification system, but the ground in front of it, especially around an area called Cambrai, is very firm. That's where they decide to do a raid.
3: What they want was a large-scale tank raid to break through this huge German defensive network. If tanks could breach that line, that would be sufficient victory. But Haig got ambitious, he needed a victory.
5: He actually builds the raid into a full-blown attack. The tank corps uses about 470 vehicles. They do one massive tank attack in one fell swoop, first thing in the morning of November the 21st. That cuts about a three-mile hole through the German front line. Now, the Germans very quickly do a counterattack and they take back that ground that was won at Cambrai. But still, psychologically, they realise that actually tanks in large numbers like this can have a huge impact, however deep your fortifications.
1: By March 1918, Russia had pulled out of the war, allowing German troops to move to the Western Front. But with more and more American soldiers arriving in France to support the Allies, Germany decided to mount one last push to win the war.
3: The Germans, in a series of what are called Kaiserschlacht, the Kaiser's Battles, from March 1918 to July 1918, they punched a fist into the Allied lines, driving in some places the British back 40 miles. But the French line, never actually broke. And by July 1918, the Germans had literally run out of steam. They hadn't broken through, and they'd exhausted their resources.
1: August 1918 was the beginning of the end. Unceasing Allied counterattacks using new combined arms tactics pushed the Germans back.
3: These were tanks to spearhead the attack, and the idea you must fully coordinate your artillery with your infantry, with your tanks, with your aircraft. All of those technological lessons and the tactical lessons finally coalesced.
5: This sense of, does the tank win the war? No, it doesn't. It's a very small part of a massive struggle that's going on. What is important, though, is that sense that in 1918, when the tank is turning up on the battlefield, the Germans feel that's the last straw. That gives the excuse to frontline soldiers to put up their hands and surrender, because it's just like, we've done our best. This is something we really can't fight against. That psychological impact, that's the thing that really counts with the tank.
4: By the latter part of the First World War, the conflict had become a form of technological race. However, it wasn't just technology, it was the ability to manufacture these new things, these new instruments of death. And that part of the equation was always going to be won by the British, French and the Americans, because they had such big reserves of men, of raw materials and of industry. The Germans didn't win the war quickly, so they could never win it.
1: On November 11th, 1918, with their losses mounting, the Germans agreed to the Allied terms of surrender and signed an armistice. World War I was at an end. The introduction of machines to the battlefield had had devastating consequences. On the Western Front alone, over 8 million were wounded, and 3 million had lost their lives.

0: The war changed everything. Nothing would ever be the same again after 1918. The development of technology fueled by the Industrial Revolution in the 19th century completely changed the dynamic of war. And from then on till now, industry, technology, dominates the battlefield in ways that our ancestors couldn't have believed.
1: Today, fields in France and Belgium bear the scars of a war long past. Those men that fell are remembered in countless cemeteries. Each stone slab, one human being. Yet there is little to betray the raw destructive power these metal machines unleashed on bodies of flesh and blood. A war that was hoped to be the war to end all wars would instead give rise to more conflicts and to more deadlier combat machines.

0: What you think of my new saddle, Lizard?
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0: Just one of the upgrades I've added to this puppy.
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The image of Adolf Hitler, the Führer, leader of the Nazi Party, casts a long shadow over the second half of the 20th century. A vision of incomprehensible evil that endures today. But behind this figure was an ordinary man, a master manipulator whose talent for public speaking and deep understanding of how to effectively use propaganda propelled him to ultimate power. In the 1920s, Hitler used these skills to build the Nazi brand, relying heavily on words, images, and symbolism to define the struggle of the German people against unjust foreign oppressors and the traitors and enemies within their own country, endlessly repeating the same simple messages until they took hold. Soldiers marching in unison under the swastika. Crowds of party members and supporters in perfect rows, saluting their Führer. Symmetry and symbolism in flags, buildings, people, weapons, all communicating a single message. Discipline, order, power. These are the images we associate with Adolf Hitler and the Nazi Party at the peak of their control over Germany. But this was born out of a carefully constructed narrative developed for over 10 years before Hitler became Chancellor of Germany in 1933. A pervasive, manipulative propaganda campaign that wrapped the truth of Germany's dire circumstances in the 1920s in a mythology of a new Germany that only Hitler could deliver.

0: The term propaganda always has these two lives. On the one hand, it is seen as a decidedly negative term that involves manipulation, brainwashing, fake news, and so on. On the other hand, it's a neutral term. It's about shaping, strategizing, communicating a political message with a view to persuading people, a particular kind of audience, to act in a particular way, and then looking at how they are responding to this in order to take the feedback and recalibrate that system of communication.
1: The place propaganda had in the Nazi Party's rise and regime remains infamous, but it was not the first time it had been used for mass manipulation and mobilization. Hitler's long relationship with the power of propaganda began in the trenches of World War I. There was a popular view in Germany, one that Hitler believed and perpetuated, that the Allied forces had won the First World War through their superior use of propaganda.
2: He could not believe that the great German army could have been defeated by illicit means. There had to be some kind of magic, which the British and Americans latterly used to destroy that great invincible army. It could not be by military means, and the particular necromancy he identified was propaganda. Suddenly, it was the new thing. It was the happy pill, it was the hypodermic syringe, which would transform everything, and he had limitless faith in the power of propaganda because he blamed it for Germany's defeat.
1: Propaganda had emerged as a powerful tool of psychological warfare, viewed as so virulent and manipulative that it would spark decades of debate about its power, its dangers, and its place in a democratic society. To Hitler, it was power, and he identified in Allied propaganda a superiority of style and substance that he would later emulate.
3: He noted that British propaganda was fundamentally believable. It did not diminish the fighting power of the Germans, whereas German propaganda portrayed the British as bumbling incompetence. And Adolf Hitler picked up on this idea that the sophistication of propaganda had to have a small element of realism in. If it was completely devoid from reality, then it ceased to be effective.
1: The new reality for Germany in the aftermath of the First World War was the humiliation of defeat, a reality that Hitler would use to fuel his propaganda. On the 28th of June, 1919, the German government agreed to a treaty at Versailles that was grossly unpopular with the German people. Under the treaty, Germany had to disarm, relinquish territories that effectively broke up their colonial empire, pay billions of dollars in war reparations, and accept fault for all losses and damage suffered by the Allies.
4: Versailles was a terrible shock to the German people. They had been told that really they weren't to blame, that they were encircled by Britain and the other powers. And Hitler personally took it as a great humiliation. He identified himself with Germany. So he exploited it very quickly and made a great use of it in his early propaganda.
1: Before Hitler could exploit the treaty and the sentiment of the German people, he would need to find a platform for his rhetoric. In September 1919, Hitler attended a meeting of the German Workers' Party, a small right-wing nationalist group with only a few dozen members.
5: And he saw in this nascent German Workers' Party an opportunity for his racial ideas, his national ideas, to find a home. And he saw opportunity too, because of the personnel he met, that he could become a leading figure in this.
1: By November that year, Hitler was one of the party's most important figures, the man responsible for their propaganda and recruitment.
2: He was originally their PR man, and what he did essentially was emphasize posters, the meeting on the poster. But the posters he produced were incredibly vivid and striking, with powerful colors, rich representations of various enemies, powerful images like dragons and so forth. And so this got them audience, and this was the first building block.
1: The second building block was words. Hitler believed in the power of speech to persuade an audience above all other methods. His particular brand of rhetoric and delivery, crafted in these early years, would remain a fixture of his propaganda methodology.
6: Deutsches Volk, besinne dich auf dich selbst, auf deine Vergangenheit, auf die Leistung deiner Väter, auf die Leistung deiner eigenen Generation. Vergiss 14 Jahre Verfall und hebe dich empor zu 2000 Jahren deutscher Geschichte.
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0: In the party's first mass meeting in February 1920, they renamed themselves the Nationalist Socialist German Workers' Party, or Nazi Party. Here, Hitler presented the party's 25-point plan. What could have been a dull reading of political ideology, Hitler turned into a rousing speech.
1: Hitler had two particular advantages when it came to public speaking. The first was his unusual voice, which was actually a result of him being gassed in the First World War. And if you listen to Hitler's speeches now, there's a certain rasp to his speech, and that gives him an air of authenticity.
2: Nur, wenn ihr selbst im Vertrauen und in Zuversicht hinter uns tretet, kann das große Werk der Rettung unseres Volkes und euer selbst gelingen.
1: He's also an Austrian by birth, although he's picked up a Bavarian accent during his time in Germany. And this sets him aside from the other politicians of the 20s and 30s, who are almost uniformly Prussians and speak with a very received form of German. He has a genuine voice, not merely from the army, but from the streets, from the provinces.
0: In his first year with the party, Hitler delivered speeches at over 30 meetings to crowds ranging from 800 to 2,500 people, quickly gaining a reputation as a masterful speaker.
3: It's extraordinary that before 1918, he had never really appeared in public in this way. He'd never tried to address groups. He'd been a very shadowy figure in the army. And with no really strong opinions, it's not until the humiliation of 1918 that he arouses himself to think, there's a way out of this, there's a way I can make Germany great again. And I have the means by which to put the idea over.
0: Hitler would begin his speeches quietly, gauging the mood of the audience, and then build slowly.
2: Es alles es heil!
0: Working in stronger language and more dramatic gestures, raising his volume and pace until his excitement caught on with the crowd.
3: He found the short sentence, the rhetorical question, he realised worked very well with an audience that didn't want deep intellectual arguments. They wanted slogans. They wanted punchy statements they could relate to. And, of course, he played upon that.
0: In every speech, Hitler spoke to the German people's discontent. Defeat in the First World War and the terms of the Treaty of Versailles was viewed by many Germans as their national shame.

0: muss in Deutschland kommen und muss sagen, den Frieden wollen wir, aber diese ununterbrochene Entrückung lehnen wir ab und die Entbehrung ertragen wir nicht. Bei Diktaten wirken wir nicht mit. Sie mögen ein Diktat als Diktat uns aufoktroyieren.
1: What we have is a very modern thing, the politics of grievance. A lot of what the Nazis and he did comes across as a kind of protracted British whine. They were actually planting this idea of grievance and betrayal in the German people, and they did it very effectively. And there were good grounds for grievance. This was not irrational. There was substance to them.
0: Es soll aber aus diesen Opfern heraus bei uns die Entschlossenheit kommen, dir eins mit den Verantwortlichen an diesen Opfern ein unerbittliches Gericht zu halten.
2: Hitler gave the people enemies, an external threat to the German ideal. The Jews and Bolshevists that he accused of stabbing Germany in the back during the war. An idea that was fed by a long history of anti-Semitism in Europe.
3: If a propaganda message is aligned to popular perceptions, then it has already gained the attention of the people, and then it can start shaping popular perception, perhaps even in a different direction. A lot of the anti-Semitic propaganda that was put forward by the Nazi regime in the 1930s and during the war built on pervasive anti-Semitic stereotypical images amongst German society.
2: The stab in the back became a central notion of Hitler's rhetoric and a common motif in right-wing political commentary and Nazi propaganda posters. It was this stab in the back that Hitler argued had weakened Germany's position and allowed the signatories of the Treaty of Versailles, who he called the November criminals, to betray the German people.
4: The first thing was the leaders, those who had been prepared to compromise with the Allies in their demands and allow Germany to be humiliated at a time when it should have shown resource and strength and resolution. And that was the idea he punched over in the beer halls. And it came across very well.
2: As Hitler's ability to draw large crowds grew, he began to expand the party's reach beyond meetings, buying the newspaper Völkischer Beobachter, or People's Observer, in December 1920. Filling the paper with short, exaggerated pieces that repeated the same Nazi party rhetoric that featured heavily in his speeches.
4: So propaganda, visual particularly, is the means by which you arouse people's attention. And Hitler said that people will believe what you tell them if you tell them in a strong enough way. He introduces the idea of the big lie. If you tell a small one, they might not, they might dismiss it. Tell a big lie and people will believe it. And tell the lie in a big way. Announce it. Promulgate it. They went round with loud hailers, the Nazis, chanting slogans. And all this encouraged attention. It may have been negative in the sense that some people don't know that they're troubled, we don't want that. But they made themselves heard, they made themselves known. And it gets around.
0: Nicht weil es ihnen zu gut geht, können uns unterdrücken. Sie können uns meinetwegen töten.
2: After little more than a year as a member, Hitler was party leader. His influence and power as a propagandist were undeniable. This was not just because he was a charismatic speaker. He was also adept at drawing on everything from art and music to the activities of his political adversaries to construct a cohesive, compelling Nazi mythology. Hitler was known to love German myths and theatre, in particular Wagner's operas and their use of staging, lighting and music to amplify the emotional power of the mythological storytelling. Staging techniques that he would later use in his own events, rallies and films. Despite being ideologically at odds with Germany's communists, the Nazi Party borrowed heavily from their propaganda methods in the 1920s.
1: The Bolsheviks had been great pioneers of propaganda, and they influenced the Nazis, partly because, of course, a lot of German soldiers had been prisoners of war in Russia. They'd had direct experience of the Russian Revolution. Secondly, the German army, and specifically the Air Force, trained in Russia after the First World War, the Bolsheviks, allowed that, the 20s and early 30s, were a protracted tutorial in the art of propaganda for both wings of the political spectrum.
2: Nazi propaganda repeatedly capitalized on their opponents' activities and brand recognition to draw attention to their own cause. Hitler would use the communist trademark red on Nazi posters and flags in a bid to attract German workers to their cause. He would send the Nazi Party's paramilitary stormtroopers, the SA, to opponents' meetings. There they would beat people up to get the party mentioned in rival newspapers.
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0: The staging of the Nazi Party's rise in the early 1920s was also heavily influenced by events in Italy.
1: There, Mussolini and his fascisti were gaining ground, fueled by social discontent and fear among the middle class of a socialist uprising.
2: From Hitler's point of view, Mussolini was the absolute blueprint of how to contest the power of mainstream politics and how to get there.
1: As their influence grew, Mussolini and his black shirts prepared to march on Rome.
0: But in October 1922, Mussolini was instead offered the role of prime minister and accepted.
1: While Mussolini was handed power, he didn't pass up the opportunity for spectacle. Marching his black shirts through the streets of Rome in a highly orchestrated publicity stunt, a manufactured revolution.
3: Even the march on Rome was one of the great propaganda inventions of all time. Mussolini had to make it appear that it was a great populist outpouring of rage which just took control of the state in a coup d'etat.
2: The March on Rome had a number of different significances for Hitler. First of all, it was a spectacle. It was something that looked good on celluloid, on newsreel. Put this together, the theatricality, the novelty and the brutal effectiveness of this, and you have a winning recipe for this new era of mass politics.
0: After Mussolini became Il Duce, Hitler would be more commonly known by his own version, Führer. Both simply meant leader.
1: He even modeled the uniforms worn by the Nazi Party's paramilitary arm, the SA, on Mussolini's black shirts, except in brown. A year after the march on Rome, Hitler would attempt his own similar revolution, only to discover the disconnect between romanticized propaganda and reality. Conditions in 1923 Germany seemed ripe for uprising.
4: Two big things happen outside the political control, really. One is inflation. Huge, rapid inflation which destroys the German currency. The other is the occupation by the French of the Ruhr region, occupation of factories, etc. Because Germany hadn't met its reparations commitments, the claim was. This aroused fierce indignation among the German people.
0: Hitler and General Erich Ludendorff, a national hero of the First World War, led roughly 2,000 Nazi Party members in a march into the center of Munich.
1: There they were confronted by police with heavy machine guns. The revolution, or putsch, ended in a hail of bullets.
3: He underestimated the legalism of the German people and also the willingness of the German army to come over to him. But it was pure opportunism and really self-delusion that he misread not only German people, but not for the first time, German culture. In other words, Germany had a very strong civic state ethos. And a coup is something you do in South America, not Germany.
1: Hitler was arrested 2 days later and put on trial for treason. German constitutionalism and rationalism had prevailed. The failure of the putsch, named after the beer hall where the revolution began, was an important lesson for Hitler.
3: You had to stick by the book. You had to follow the law. You couldn't actually flout the law or delegitimize it because it would get you. You couldn't undermine the state militarily. You could do it in other ways, but those means had to be legal, and they included, of course, propaganda.
1: At his trial, Hitler turned the courtroom into his stage, using it to speak directly to the German people and position his actions as those of a true patriot. He returned to the Nazi Party's core messages, giving an impassioned criticism of the Treaty of Versailles, the November criminals, and the unfair terms of peace inflicted upon Germany.
5: And these speeches were reported in the national press. You'd be reading about this guy Hitler, and you'd think, you know, Hitler's the man who really did the job. He failed, but, you know, he tried. And that was a huge boost.
6: And Goebbels was one of many people away from

0: Munich and Bavaria who first heard of Hitler. And we can trace this very clearly in a series of entries in March and April 1924, where Goebbels describes in his diary how he starts reading Hitler's speeches. He is immediately taken by the content and the tone of them. Bizarrely, he compares Hitler to Christ. He says there's something almost Christ-like about this figure, his passion, his enthusiasm, his nobility, his German feeling. These are the kind of words he used.
1: The trial turned Hitler into a national celebrity, both martyr and victim. A perception that was reinforced by Hitler's imprisonment and by the ban on him speaking publicly after he was released in December 1924. Later, the Beer Hall Putsch would form a founding element of Nazi Party mythology. In prison, Hitler would begin to confer his ideology into his book, Mein Kampf, or My Struggle.
2: Hitler's book is really unusual as a kind of political manifesto. It starts with lots of personal stories about his childhood, his relationship with his mum and dad. Book before he says anything at all about politics. And then he later explains how his political worldview arises from these kind of personal experiences, emotions, personal dramas and stories. I think it's a moment where he's trying to establish himself as a serious politician and not just the leader of a protest movement. He's trying to root himself in the respectable cultural canon. And through that, of course, he's also trying to woo a new audience, not just the disaffected, but also, if you like, the cultural mainstream, the middle classes.
1: Mein Kampf functions both as a work of propaganda and a blueprint for Hitler's understanding of how to use propaganda as a tool for mass manipulation.
3: He talked about Hammerschläge, hits of the hammer, repeating your message until you have no resistance left in your audience. You have to develop an image of your enemy as dangerous, almost subhuman, and you exaggerate your message massively in order to bring people on side without them even realizing that they're being brought on side.
1: Through Mein Kampf, Hitler also detailed his notion of the racial state, the superiority of the Aryan, and the role that society plays in supporting the superior race. Hitler argued that the state is a vessel and the race was its content, that the vessel has meaning only if it can preserve and protect the content. He positioned the Nazis as revolutionaries for their role in fighting for his idea.
3: He didn't know he was doing so, but he picked up on a very well-worn and well-used group of metaphors, which are referred to as the Great Chain of Being. And according to the principles of the Great Chain of Being, you have living entities who are innately superior to others on a scale, and obviously humans are at the top. And then as he works down through the populations that he's interested in, he is much more effective talking about the people he considered to be his enemies.
1: The book was released in two parts, in 1925 and 1927. By 1933, it had sold around 1.5 million copies.
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0: Hitler understood that his role was to sell an idea, to convince the audience that he and the Nazi Party was their best and only choice. And he used every tool at his disposal to package and sell Nazi ideology. Words were important to Hitler, but symbols also formed an essential part of Nazi propaganda. A visual communication of what they stood for and what they reviled, symbols of power and national pride. One of Hitler's first acts when he became head of party propaganda was to design the party's flag. Black swastika on a white circle in the center of a sea of red. As with many elements of Nazi imagery, this was symbolism with existing meaning.
1: Hitler spent hours in Munich Public Library looking at ancient symbols and refining them and refashioning them. The swastika flag, it had been used for years as a symbol on the German Reich. Hitler didn't invent it. It's emerged in many cultures over time. But Hitler stylized it. He stylized the flag, and all these symbol structures were his own design. He didn't have them delegated to some copywriter. He stylized them himself.
0: Hitler believed the National Socialist program could be read in the party's flag. In Mein Kampf, he wrote, "In red we see the social idea of the movement. In white we see the nationalistic idea. In the swastika, the mission of the struggle for the victory of the Aryan man." For over 15 years, it would be present on flags, armbands, banners, posters. As Nazi influence, power and control spread, so too did the visibility of this symbol. It was a simple, visceral advertisement of the movement that spoke to their audience without a word being uttered. Hitler's salute, used by him for the first time in 1926 while surveying a parade of SA troops, was also derived from other sources. An ancient Roman gesture, it was already being used by Mussolini's fascisti.
1: The whole of fascism, the whole of Nazism, really contains a sort of pastiche reminisce of the glory of Rome and the symbols of Rome, and so it's really Heil Caesar.
0: The salute would become an important symbol, not only of Nazism, but of the suggestive and coercive power Hitler had over his audience. Made a mandatory gesture for all party members as an acknowledgement of Hitler's supreme leadership. Hitler was also aware how important images were to instantly communicate an idea.
2: There was this notion of the world of masses, and the masses are moved by images, not so much by intellect and by argument and reason, but by emotion. And key to emotion is creating images.
3: The Nazi regime was incredibly adept at using the new mass media. This is something that is completely transformed through technological innovation, cheaper printing, especially of photographic images. Now everything is suddenly illustrated that wasn't before. Flooding the market, saturating the market, so it becomes a much more kind of visual sphere of politics. And the Nazis kind of jump onto that bandwagon very early on, and I think images are absolutely key to how they transport their message.
0: In Hitler's early years as a party member, he avoided being photographed at all. Later, he would create carefully planned and composed images with his official photographer, Heinrich Hoffmann. It was Hoffmann who came to meet Hitler when he was released from jail, taking his photo outside the gates before they left, an image that was propagated across the covers of many German newspapers.
4: Hitler was convinced the image was everything. He needed to set himself up as a strong man and in opposition to all those elements that were working to bring down Germany. But to achieve all of this, he had to project his own personal image as a man who was almost predestined to take Germany back to its former greatness.
0: Before Hitler wore any new outfit in public, he would commission a photograph from Hoffmann. And he never allowed himself to be photographed wearing a bathing suit. in case it could be used as a source of ridicule by the press.
2: He was very wary of appearing absurd, you know, in some context, of being ridiculous. He was a very sensitive man, I mean, very sort of sensitive to his own dignity. And so, you know, his personal image, I think, was very important.
0: Hitler trusted Hoffman enough that the two collaborated on a series of photos of Hitler practicing poses for his speeches. The images reveal the extent of Hitler's carefully practiced physicality, his focus on the importance of body language in communicating with his audience. His posture often stiff, his hands raised or fisted, his face always expressive, brow furrowed, resolute and serious. Poses designed to convey power and decisiveness.
3: Hitler spent hours rehearsing in front of a mirror to look good, to get all the kind of hand gestures right for the photographs. Hoffman and his increasingly large staff were the official photographers of Hitler. They produced somewhere between 1 and 2 million pictures of Hitler in this relatively short time span, and nothing was published that Hitler hadn't personally cleared for publication.
0: After his release from jail, Hitler would have to rely on more than his skill as a public speaker to revive the Nazi movement. Banned by the government from public speaking until as late as 1927 in some parts of the country, Hitler turned to writing editorials for the newly relaunched Nazi Party newspaper, Völkische Beobachter. On the 26th of February 1925, Hitler used the paper to publish his directives for rebuilding the party, a new beginning. Joseph Goebbels also used the paper to perpetuate the notion of Hitler as a larger-than-life figure of the nationalist movement. He wrote in July 1926 that insiders knew what Adolf Hitler's personality had meant for the solidarity of the movement in the past few years of struggle. The party also expanded their propaganda network, strengthening their grassroots movement. New chief of propaganda, Gregor Strasser, worked with a young Heinrich Himmler to organize party recruitment and strengthen ties with local groups across Germany, enabling them to, in turn, develop and use their own local propaganda specialists.
5: And we have to allow here, I think, for something that Hitler wasn't responsible for personally, and that is the spread of Nazism in the north. And the Nazis were strong under him in the south, around Bavaria, for example. But Strasser and Goebbels went north, and they spread the message there. So the identification of Nazism as a national movement is really down to people like Goebbels and Strasser, not simply to Hitler in the south. And that's an important phase in the development of the party.
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0: Hitler revived the party rally at Weimar in 1926 and then moved the event to the new location at Nuremberg from 1927. Though in these early years, the event wasn't the polished ceremonial construct it would later become.
1: It took a long time to refine the act, but they really were a way of solidifying the internal relationships within the party. When you got people to Nuremberg, you'd got them forever. And this really was the point. They were a great big combine of boot camp, summer camp, holiday camp, and evangelical revival rally.
0: By 1927, they had also started making films of their rallies, allowing more Germans to bear witness to this orchestrated projection of Nazi supremacy. Goebbels, in particular, was enamored with the power of film to captivate and persuade. His inspiration drawn from the most unlikely source, Soviet cinema. After he saw Battleship Potemkin, he was so impressed with the skill expressed in the film that he declared, "I wish we had one like it."
2: Goebbels had been interested in the cinema on a theoretical basis. He was somebody who seriously thought about for a long time about the cinema in a period when the cinema was going through its most extensive development, all the way from the German Expressionism, from the change from silent to sound and so on.
0: Early rally films were almost amateurish, standard documentary-style newsreel products. Not the highly stylized ode to the power of Hitler and the Nazi movement that they would be in later years.
3: I think you've got to bear in mind, at the time, this was an entirely new thing. The whole notion of news reporting or documentary cinema was entirely new. So how one went about this, how you filmed, where you filmed from, what made for a reasonable film, how you created a narrative, all of these things were entirely experimental. And so the first Nazi films were, I think, pretty crude, naive productions.
0: Not only were the Nazi Party novices in this medium, their resources were too limited to produce anything significant. They understood the power of compelling visuals, though, and these early experiences in filmmaking would ultimately build to a mastery of mass media propaganda tactics. Despite the advances Hitler and the Nazi Party were making, they were still considered to be a regional fringe party. The results of the country's 1928 elections confirmed this. The Nazi Party only attracted around 2.5% of the vote and won 12 seats in the Reichstag, Germany's parliament. Ultimately, their fortunes would be turned by a series of events that shifted national sentiment once again, creating a crucible in which Hitler could light the fire of right-wing nationalism. American economist Owen Young proposed a new rigorous plan for Germany to pay their war reparations. Signed in June 1929, it was an incredibly unpopular proposal that aligned the agenda of the Nazi Party with corporate Germany. Among Hitler's powerful new allies was media mogul Alfred Hugenberg. Hugenberg's media empire would drastically expand the Nazi Party's influence.
4: Hitler realized that he needed the support not merely of workers and the lower order of people, as it were, as he would call them. It wanted people of influence and finance. And Hugenberg had many contacts with industrialists, with people of note in society. Hugenberg called industrialists together, and Hitler meets them, and he gets money from them. He puts his ideas over to them, and he tells them, industry's safe in Nazi hands. If ever we come to power, it'll be a partnership. It won't be a Bolshevik takeover. You won't lose your position. You won't lose your ownership. We'll work together.
0: No one could compete with the force of Nazi rhetoric when combined with the reach and influence of their newfound resources. Hitler seized this opportunity to put himself and the Nazi movement into the center of German politics, eclipsing Hugenberg's own more conservative nationalist party.
4: He later regretted it, Hugenberg, obviously, because he didn't see quite where it was going. But it's a useful technique, using someone to get support from the established classes.
0: The personality cult of Hitler, supreme leader and messianic figure, was growing stronger, fueled by Hitler and his increasingly powerful propaganda machine. The building blocks for Nazi Germany, propaganda state, were in place. Then, the American stock market crashed on the 29th of October, 1929. And the ripples were felt around the world, including in Germany. The number of people without a job in Germany rose to astronomical numbers. By February 1930, the unemployment rate had skyrocketed to 3.4 million people. By 1932, 6 million people were out of work. Faith in the system was crumbling.
5: When people ask me, you know, how on earth did the Nazis come to power, I would say, well, you have to understand that Germany in the late 20s, early 30s, was in a massive crisis, a political crisis, an economic crisis, a social crisis. The system was breaking down.
0: Demonstrations and at times violent street protests were rife, instigated by both the Nazis and their leftist adversaries.
5: People felt, well, in a sense, democracy has been imposed on us by the Allies, you know, with the Versailles peace settlement and so on. And it hasn't delivered the goods. It's just not working. And we have no real respect for it. The majority didn't feel, in a sense, it was part of a strong German tradition.
0: Hitler capitalized on this crisis by presenting himself as the savior, the only one to bring Germany back from the brink.
5: The Nazis very cleverly appealed to the nation and said, you know, we are a party in favour of the national community. That was the slogan they used, the Volksgemeinschaft. So they were appealing and saying, we are the national party and we are going to save the nation. And look at all these other parties. They're just interested in their own selfish, their particular interest.
0: It worked. When Germany went back to the polls in late 1930, the Nazi Party vote increased to 6.4 million, winning them 107 seats and making them the second largest party in parliament. By 1930, Nazi propaganda efforts were not only focused on how Germans consumed information. This was as much about preventing access to other ideas as it was about what Hitler and the party were saying themselves. When the anti-war film All Quiet on the Western Front was released in late 1930, Goebbels organized the Nazi Party's efforts to disrupt the film's premiere.
3: Goebbels at this point believed very strongly that the party in Berlin needed publicity. So in his view, any publicity was good publicity, and anything which therefore could generate a sensation in the newspapers was an ideal opportunity for that.
0: He later described the moment they succeeded in turning the crowd, who were yelling, "Jews out," and "Hitler is at the gates." To avoid more protests, the film was banned from being shown in Germany. Goebbels and the Nazi Party had won an important battle. As he put it, the National Socialist street is dictating behavior to the government. 1932 began with Hitler challenging Hindenburg, the incumbent president and old ally of Hitler and the Nazi Party, for the presidency. The Nazi Party campaign had Hitler as its star and Goebbels as its architect.
3: Goebbels threw himself into that cause, and he discovered that he was actually very good at electioneering. And his particular brand of electioneering, which was focused around public speaking, the use of political posters, cartoons, public demonstrations, he found he was absolutely brilliant at this.
0: Between April and November 1932, Hitler conducted 4 airborne campaigns across Germany, reaching an incredible number of people, targeting rural Germany as well as the big cities.
6: And here you actually see the Nazis at their stage managing best. A moment of pure theatre, that Hitler is in an aircraft flying over Germany, a tremendously modern thing to do in the late 1920s. It emphasises the fact that Hitler is something different. He's something modern. He's a force of energy who can change things.
0: This was a campaign where Hitler could make full use of one of his greatest weapons, his skill as an orator.
7: Ich habe Energie und die Zähigkeit gehabt, von den damaligen 1000 Mann vor 10 Jahren bis heute 14 Millionen zu machen. Und ich werde aus den 14 Millionen die 20 und die 30 Millionen machen.
0: Hitler spoke at over 150 rallies to audiences of up to 30,000 people, getting in front of as many people as possible to engender a personal connection. In every speech, he positioned himself as the agent of change, ready to save Germany.
7: 14 Jahre lang haben diese Parteien die deutsche Freiheit vergewaltigt, den deutschen Menschen geknebelt und geschlagen. 2 oder 3 Monate vergangen sind, wird euer Terror beseitigt sein. Verwahren wir das Land.
0: By contrast, Hindenburg was positioned as representing the status quo that they needed to uproot.
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0: The Nazis' campaign was also significantly boosted by Hugenberg's media empire. He gave Hitler and his party message exposure through newspapers and weekly newsreels. The reach of the Nazi Party campaign was also achieved through Goebbels' clever poster marketing, many designed entirely around Hitler's persona as savior of Germany. They made no specific promises and explained no policies. One showed nothing but Hitler's face appearing from darkness, his name spelled out in bold letters beneath his head.
12: The idea of presenting the man and that bold, full-frontal, straight look at the camera, his face alone becomes identifiable. And no politician was identifiable in that same way. Very clever piece of psychology. Very basic, very simple. But people would look and see, this is a pre-television age. People get their ideas either from the cinema, newspapers, or the public place. And the public place is skillfully used by posters.
0: Common symbols of Nazi ideology also pervaded their campaign posters. In one, the strong, physically powerful Aryan towering over the figures that the Nazis blamed for Germany's problems. The Marxist in his red cap, the Jew whispering in his ear. Behind them, another figure wields a bloody knife, evoking the popular Nazi narrative of the stab in the back. The poster declares, "We workers have awakened." Using bold colors, strong imagery, and simple slogans, they captured the attention of the people.
1: If you look at the posters of the other parties, they're really dull. They've got numbers on them, they've got very boring slogans. They still live in a rational world, whereas what the Nazis offered was vividness and color. And remember, this is a world where the entertainment distractions we have today were far, far fewer.
0: Their campaign methodology may have been radical, but it still wasn't enough to gain Hitler power.
5: The Nazis were not elected into power. The most they got before Hitler was appointed Chancellor in the vote was 37% in July 1932. In November 1932, their vote dropped to 30%. And in January 1933, the newspapers in Berlin were writing him off. They were saying, you know, the whole Nazi thing is kind of ground to a halt. It's on its way out.
0: Despite the Nazi Party's faltering trajectory, President Hindenburg still viewed Hitler as a threat that he was desperate to control. And to many in the right, the threat of communism seemed greater.
5: They were frightened that if Hitler was not appointed, then the left would take over. And the only support which the right might be able to have was the Nazis. They felt, right, okay, we'll have to do a deal with the Nazis. Of course, you know, Hitler's an amateur. You know, he's somebody who has no education, really hasn't been to university. We'll be able to control him. I think Papen at one point said, don't worry, we've hired him.
1: Von Papen and the conservatives, Hugenberg and so forth, thought that they could tame Hitler. This was a common delusion, that somehow the possession of power, his treatment as a great dignified statesman and so on, would draw out his fangs, and the Nazis would be nothing more than rather rambunctious conservatives, thigh-slapping, beer-drinking conservatives, but still conservatives. They were nothing of the kind. There is a huge difference between a right-wing conservative and a revolutionary. A fascist, a Nazi, is a revolutionary. They don't believe in the things the others believe in.
0: Hitler was sworn in as Chancellor on the 30th of January, 1933. Just under 10 years after the failed beer hall putsch, Hitler had finally completed the first great leap to ultimate power. That night, the Nazi Party and their paramilitary arm, the SA, marched through the streets in the thousands, celebrating the rise of their leader as Hitler stood illuminated in the window of his chancellery office. On that night, Hitler succeeded in delivering the brand he had spent 10 years building. He had become both statesman and savior. The highly orchestrated celebrations were a display of nationalistic fervor that foreshadowed the country that Germany would now quickly become.

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On St. George's Day, 1377, two young boys stood before the altar in the chapel at Windsor Castle to be inducted into the Order of the Garter, the highest order of chivalry in the land. The 10-year-old Richard was heir to the throne. The 11-year-old Henry Bolingbroke was his cousin and heir to the most powerful aristocratic family in England. The ceremony marked their entrance onto the public stage. The future of the English monarchy seemed assured as the two boys swore never to take up arms against each other. It was a promise they couldn't keep. Instead, cousin clashed with cousin, as Henry usurped Richard and made himself king as Henry IV. The usurpation triggered the worst crisis in the English monarchy since Magna Carta. Over the next 100 years, there were 7 kings, and only 3 of them died in their beds. 3 were murdered, 1 was killed on the field of battle, and 3 followed Henry IV's own example in violently usurping the throne. These bloody civil wars formed the background to Shakespeare's series of great history plays and their royal stars, the overweening Richard II, the heroic Henry V, and the pathetic Henry VI. In these wars, the whole basis of the English monarchy was questioned and upturned, and the royal house tore itself apart in a slow, painful suicide.

0: In England in 1370, the old and feeble-minded Edward III was king, a shadow of his mighty younger self. The hope for the future lay with Edward's eldest son and heir, the Black Prince. But then, in 1376, disaster struck. Aged 45, he died. In his place, his son, the 9-year-old Richard, became heir to the throne.
1: Honours and titles were now showered on the boy. He was made Earl of Chester, Duke of Cornwall, and Prince of Wales. He sat above his royal uncles at a banquet. He even opened Parliament on the old king's behalf. But a year later, Edward III was dead, and Richard, aged only 10, became king. At his coronation, he was anointed with holy oils. He was crowned with Edward the Confessor's crown, and the greatest bishops and earls knelt at his feet to pay him homage. One of the boy's toys was a set of dice, loaded so that he always won. And life must have seemed just as rosy for the lad, who grew up with a sense of his absolute, untrammelled right to power.
0: In reality, royal power relied on the support of the English nobility. Chief amongst them was the Duke of Lancaster, the father of Richard's childhood friend, Henry Bolingbroke. The House of Lancaster had 30 castles scattered across England. The jewel in their ducal coronet was Kenilworth, which far outclassed most royal castles in scale and in grandeur. Extravagances like Kenilworth were hugely resented by the common people of England. In the last 50 years, the Black Death had swept through the country 3 times, wiping out half the population. Rents had collapsed, and now landowners and the government were trying to recoup their position. In 1380, they introduced a new poll tax. Not for the last time, it triggered a revolt. The rebels' target was not Richard, but the noble clique around him. The rebels even flew the banner of St. George, and as they marched on London, they swore loyalty to their young king.
1: As the rebels looted and burned in the city and suburbs, Richard, his mother, and a handful of councillors took refuge in the Tower. The revolt was, of course, a terrible threat, but it was also an opportunity for the young king. The lords who'd hitherto ruled England in his name were suddenly powerless and directionless in the face of the triumphant mob. On the other hand, that same mob was crying enthusiastically for Richard as their true king. Richard took them at their word. Aged only 14, and with a courage that was fully worthy of his father, the Black Prince, he met the rebels 3 times, and proclaiming that he was now their captain, he led them to safety outside the city.
0: Having tasted real power, Richard was reluctant to give it up, but the nobility stood in his way. For they had grown even more rich and powerful in the French Wars. From their castles across the country, these lords could call upon large bands of armed retainers. Duke of Lancaster alone had 4,000 men at his command. Richard was determined to beat them at their own game and formed his own private army. They wore his badge of the White Hart as a sign of their loyalty.
1: This beautiful painting is known as the Wilton Diptych. It's a work of private devotion, and it takes us to the heart of Richard's intense, obsessive, solipsistic view of kingship, which raised him gloriously above his subjects and dangerously cut him off from them. Richard was born on the 6th of January, the feast of the Epiphany, when the three wise men or kings knelt in adoration before the Christ child and his virgin mother. So here, in the centre of the picture, is Richard repeating that act of homage. The 6th of January is also the date on which the church commemorates Christ's baptism by John the Baptist, who appears here beside the two English royal saints, Edward the Confessor and the Anglo-Saxon martyr monarch, Edmund. Even the angels surrounding the Virgin belong to Richard's dream world, as, like his earthly trustees, the Cheshire Archers, they wear his badge of the White Hart. With the heavenly host in his pocket, Richard thought, who could stand against him?
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1: Could stand against him.
0: The answer in the real world was the men who actually held power, the nobility. And one of their natural leaders was Henry Bolingbroke, son and heir of the Duke of Lancaster. Only 10 years had passed since Richard and Henry had sworn never to take up arms against each other. But in the 10 years, the two boys had grown into very different men. Henry had turned into a man of action. He excelled at jousting and blood sports, and he had a soldier's harsh piety. But Richard had created a glamorous and luxurious court of which he was the glittering centre. Here, style was everything. Richard commissioned the first royal cookery book, and he invented the handkerchief. But this was more than style wars. It was a clash of political values. Richard believed that a king was God on earth. Henry, that he was a first amongst equals. The result was real war. Richard and his court favourites against the nobility. On the 19th of December 1387, the two sides met at Radcot Bridge, just outside Oxford. Richard himself did not fight. Instead, his army was led by his friend and favourite, Robert de Vere. Henry led the rebel forces into battle. Vere was defeated and fled into exile. Henry was victorious. With Henry's defeat of his troops, Richard was powerless. News of the defeat was brought to him here at the Tower, where he was spending Christmas 1387. Soon, the rebel lords arrived and mercilessly browbeat the king, threatening him with force and even with deposition. There was nothing for it but a complete and humiliating surrender. Richard's friends were executed or driven into exile. The kingdom was to be ruled by a committee of the lords, and even Richard's personal affairs were put into the hands of a board of guardians, as though he'd been a child
1: or insane.
0: Richard was left only with the title of king, but it was enough. Slowly and painstakingly, he rebuilt his position and power. Adversity had taught him patience and cunning, and he had decided that revenge was a dish best eaten cold. The depth of festering hatred was clearly illustrated when his beloved favourite, Robert de Vere, died in exile. In 1395, Richard arranged a funeral for him. All the sometime rebel lords were obliged to attend, the very men who had fought against de Vere at Radcot Bridge. Richard placed a ring on the dead man's finger, and in this quiet gesture, he signalled that vengeance would be his. By 1397, Richard was strong enough to strike, and one by one, those lords who'd rebelled against him met with his revenge. On trumped-up charges of treason, they were either executed or exiled. No one was safe. Amongst the victims was one of his own uncles, the Duke of Gloucester. Richard's was a triumph of divide and rule, but the king said... Richard placed a ring on the dead man's finger, and in this quiet gesture, he signalled that vengeance would be his. By 1397, Richard was strong enough to strike, and one by one, those lords who'd rebelled against him met with his revenge. On trumped-up charges of treason, they were either executed or exiled. No one was safe. Amongst the victims was one of his own uncles, the Duke of Gloucester. Richard's was a triumph of divide and rule, but the king saved a special revenge for his cousin Henry. When Henry was involved in a quarrel with another noble, Thomas Mowbray,
6: were now the target. In August alone, the RAF lost more than 380 aircraft and more than 170 airmen. The average life expectancy of a Spitfire pilot in the Battle of Britain was just 4 weeks. In the face of all this, the young pilots at Duxford would seek solace where they could find it.
7: One of the more interesting characters on the station at that time was the station chaplain, Guy Mayfield. He records how he spoke to the pilots and how, you know, their sort of bravado when they were chatting with each other.

0: sort of disappeared when they came and spoke to him personally. One pilot talked about the fact that he never really lived. He hadn't, you know, been with a woman, he hadn't seen much of the world, and saying, you know, what happens if I die? And of course the tragedy is that particular pilot was killed.
1: Living in constant danger, the young men seized every opportunity to let off steam.
0: There was very much a culture that they worked hard, but they played hard. They really did. Mess life was very boisterous. They went to parties, they drank.

0: You know, they barely lived their lives. Some hadn't even had girlfriends. And they were talking about dying, which, of course, a lot of them did.
1: If there's one thing I've learned in my time as a crime writer, it's that there are a million and one motives for murder.
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0: While Suggs has been hearing about the brave exploits of the pilots, we've been starting to uncover evidence of their everyday existence.
1: Bit of
2: Brewcream!
3: Brilliant. Nothing says RAF more than Brewcream.
1: That's classic, isn't it? I love the design on the side.
3: Yeah, yeah. Good find. Brewcream was one of the first hairstyling products. So when this came out, everybody had to have it.
0: And there was nobody more renowned for their use of the stuff than RAF pilots. It even earned them the nickname Brewcream Boys.
4: How's it going, Steve?
3: We have had a really good start to this dig. There we go.
4: Brewcream.
3: Yeah, Brewcream.
4: What dashing young captain would want his hair in a mess, you know what I mean, when he's going up in a Spitfire?
3: Exactly.
4: And what's that one?
3: Well, the other thing that not a lot of people realise is that all these RAF bases had WAFs on, Women's Auxiliary Air Force. This is a wave-setting lotion.
4: So she was looking after her hair as well, yeah.
3: She was, and when she was using that wave-setting lotion...
4: Oh, go on.
3: She got some hair curling tongs as well.
4: And, of course, old Captain Farquhar Harson could do his tash while he was out
3: here. He could. Give it a nice curl at the end.
0: Already, we're starting to unearth the story of life on base during the battle. But we're only just getting started.
5: We're yet to find a bit of Spitfire,

0: sure to fulfil Stephen's dream of me flying in one.
1: We're at RAF Duxford in Cambridgeshire, uncovering evidence of life on base during the Battle of Britain. And we're beginning to turn up some pretty special finds.
2: Stephen, I think it's time for a tea break.
1: Oh, look at that! Look at the condition of that. That is brilliant. Naffy. Navy, Army, Air Force, Institute. This is what the guys in the RAF base would have used for their cup of tea. It is complete.
2: Perfect, isn't it? There's not even a chip in it.
1: Oh, that is brilliant. Every airbase in Britain would have had a naffy to keep the rank and file fed and watered. But others would have dined in more style.
3: Hi, Steve. What's going on here?
1: Hi, Suggs.
3: Looks like you've been in the China department of John Lewis.
1: Kind of. We've got down to some really, really interesting stuff now. So, we've got a naffy mug. This was used by the enlisted men. So it's your basic bloke's mug. Okay? Then we move on to this...
4: Big boy.
1: Yeah, that's a cup and a half, isn't it? Nice RAF mug. RAF crest, this is NCO's.
3: So we get slightly more tea of a morning than the average Joe.
1: So we've already got a distinction now between the enlisted men and the NCO's.
3: Yeah, the distinction is he gets a lot more tea than he does.
1: Big cup of coffee. But then... You get the really nice plates with a gold border, nice little motif on there, RAF, this is officer's stuff.
3: Bit of bone china there.
1: Yeah.
0: It's no great surprise that officers got the fancy crockery, but the pilot stereotype of posh toffs is a myth. Only 7% of those who fought in the Battle of Britain went to public school, and 20% were foreign. The RAF needed a constant supply of new recruits as the battle took its toll. And they didn't mind where you came from. If you could fly, you were in.
3: Churchill said, you know, it's the sons and daughters of shopkeepers and mechanics. Anyone could, from any class, if they had the talent, fly an aeroplane.
1: Yeah, that's right. And it really was an air force of the people, really.
0: This wartime meritocracy is embodied by Duxford's most famous fighter ace, Group Captain Douglas Bader. A controversial figure, he was an amazing pilot, but also prone to being reckless. David Bickers is Bader's son-in-law, and is going to tell me more about this extraordinary character.
5: He was probably one of the most famous airtime pilots, predominantly because he was a double amputee. He used to call himself the legless arse. He was an air ace and, just a terrific person to have around in terms of motivation as well with the people around him. He got them all up there and going.
0: It had been Bader's aggressive flying skills that had earned him his reputation, but in 1931 had also cost him his legs.
5: I think it's probably a show of bravado. He flew back to Woodley in Reading and say somebody allegedly made a comment about him being a show-off and I bet he won't do this, and he did. And he barrel-rolled into the ground and that causes this terrible crash, which the loss of both legs.
0: Following the accident, Bader was discharged from the Air Force, but he never gave up on his flying career.
5: He kept applying and kept being refused. So it wasn't really until war was declared that he reapplied and then was accepted because needs must. They were looking for a good, experienced pilot and they put him in charge of 242 Squadron.
0: Bader would go on to shoot down at least 22 enemy planes and was awarded the Distinguished Flying Cross for his part in the Battle of Britain. But in 1941, his career was cut short in the skies over occupied France.
5: He was shot down. His legs were trapped, so he was able to release the leg. And with the Spitfire, you'd have to turn over and then you'd fall out of the cockpit. So there's this sight of this one-legged man with a trouser sort of flapping.
0: Bader made it down, but he was captured by the Germans. As ever, he refused to call it quits and tried several escape attempts before eventually being moved to the infamous Colditz prison, where he saw out the rest of the war.
3: Well, an extraordinary man all round. I feel that as we have a Spitfire here, I should feel something of what he did.
4: I hope so.
3: In terms of how you fly these.
4: Yes, yeah. I hope so.
0: Douglas Bader had a reputation as a maverick, but he was an exemplary airman whose actions still inspire today's pilots.
5: Where is the firing button?
3: All right, great.
5: So it's immediately to hand.
0: I can't quite believe I'm sat in a Spitfire. There's something about this plane that captures the imagination. And it's had this effect on us ever since it first took to the skies.
1: Spitfires went into service in 1938, when the very first planes were delivered to RAF Duxford. It was an instant hit with the public, and its value as a propaganda tool was soon realised by the government. When war broke out, they launched a Spitfire Fund to raise money for planes, but also so that the British public would feel that they too could play a part in the battle above. Everyone wanted to do their bit. Some charged for a glimpse of downed German bombers. Others donated their pocket money. And the Spitfire swiftly became a symbol of the hope of an entire nation, a British icon.
0: Yes, Steve, but what was it actually like to fly? There's only one way to find out.
6: It's been all day, don't they?
7: 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That's what we volunteered for.
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3: We've researched them. We've talked about them. We've seen one in a museum. We've interviewed people about them. I used to draw them as a flipping kid. Now I'm going up in one. It's goddamn Spitfire time.
0: Yes, while Stephen's stuck in his hole, I'll be fulfilling a lifetime's ambition. Sorry, Stephen. My pilot is Matt Jones, who's clocked up an impressive 5,000 hours in the air. He obviously didn't get the Brill Cream memo. For Matt, flying Spitfires is much more than a day job.
16: It is the greatest honour to fly. It's a huge honour because of all the people who gave their lives and who fought for our freedom and the freedom of the world as we know it. That aside, it is the most exquisite flying machine, so you really do feel like they're your wings. The aeroplane, to me, is freedom. You know, it's our freedom as a nation, it's the world's freedom, but it's also the ultimate freedom in flying terms, so it really is a very, very special, special machine.
0: Before takeoff, I've got one last thing to do.
3: What man in Britain wouldn't want to fly in a Spitfire? Man alive, I'm excited. But before we take off, I think I should just give Stephen a call. All right, Stephen. Hello, mate. I think he's put the phone down on me.
1: Yes, as well. He knows I'm going up in a Spitfire. He won't speak to me.

0: might get bumped around a little bit as we take off, but it's fine. We'll just stick with it. Thank you very much. That's very reassuring, man. You ready?
1: Absolutely.
0: Here we go. Can you believe it? Wow! It's going in.
2: The Spitfire was the invention of R.J. Mitchell. Its physical beauty and uniqueness of elliptical wing design made it so fast that it is capable of reaching a top speed of around 370 miles per hour. Its speed and agility gave it the edge in battle. It proved more than a match for the German fighters.
0: In the words of the great philosopher, what a feeling! Oh, yeah.
3: What can I tell you? Exhilaration personified. Tell you what, stick your motorbikes, stick your speedboats, stick your sports cars. You'll never have an experience like that, I can tell you right now.
4: It's so exhilarating, it's hard to put it into words. You know, one second we were ducking and diving below the clouds. The next thing, we were actually skiing across the top of the clouds. That's literally what it felt like, skiing. The closest analogy I can make. Fast, manoeuvrable, zippy. The best. How much did you say they were, Matt?
5: I priced it up about £3 million, something like that.
4: I'm just trying to think, you know, if I sell the house, the kids, the car, two cars. Oh, well, maybe not.
2: I think that might have been the most thrilling thing I've ever experienced. But I'm sure Stephen's just as excited about digging his little hole. I wonder how he's getting on.
6: Steve, got a couple of spoons.
7: Oh, brilliant.
6: Air Ministry marked.
7: No.
6: Yeah.
7: Oh, yeah, Air Ministry, cool. That looks like there's a date on it as well. Air Ministry and War Department arrow. All cutlery used by the military was marked. A way of saying this is RAF property. Keep your mitts off. But we found another spoon with some very unusual markings.
8: A spoon.
4: Now, spoon, Jar Jar spoon. Yeah, go on.
8: This is no ordinary spoon because it's got a number written on it, and we think it's a service number. Which, if it is, that's going to be like the find of the year, because we'll be able to trace that to one man.
4: Wow. How extraordinary. What an amazing thing. Some young chap eating his cornflakes of a morning, eh?
8: Yep.
4: Just before the order to scramble.
8: Awesome stuff.
2: It's tantalising to think of who this might have belonged to, and whether they played a part in a ferocious battle.
9: And hopefully, with a bit of investigating, we'll be able to find out.
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20: We're at RAF Duxford, a major strategic base during the Battle of Britain. We've already found fascinating artifacts that tell us about life here during the fight. But I've followed rumours to a new nearby site in someone's back garden that could be hiding something really special. If we're lucky, even Spitfire parts. I've come to this magnificent garden of yours because I've heard a little rumour that you've been finding things lying around.
21: We have. There's a great deal, actually. Every day is something of an adventure, isn't it?
22: Yeah. As we try and push the grounds back, pottery, metal, glass, all sorts of things.
20: Right. Well, I've heard a rumour that your garden was used by the RAF as a dump site.
21: You know, if we could find understand better what we've got, then that would be really good.
20: I'll go and have a look. Archaeologist Tim scans the terrain with a magnetometer to pinpoint areas full of metal and make sure we're in the right spot. The rest of the team joins me and we waste no time getting our hands dirty. And it doesn't take long before we start finding plane parts. Just not the ones I was hoping to find. People often laugh at me because I get really, really excited about little things. Even a 303 cartridge, I get excited about it because it's history. Just got really excited about a toilet seat. Now, the reason I've got excited about this toilet seat is it's made by a company called Elson. And all the big British bombers, the Lancasters, Halifax, Short Stirlings, had an Elson toilet in them. It was basically a bucket with a seat on it. And this is from an Elson toilet. So there is a possibility, given where we found it, that this is out of an RAF bomber. Now that's exciting. And close by, we find more evidence that we're looking in exactly the right spot.
23: Aha! This is definitely wartime.
20: Oh, Reg! You're like superstar, you are! So we've been looking for evidence that we've got a World War II dump here. We've found it. This is an oil bottle from a Lee Enfield rifle. So this would sit in the stock of the rifle. You'd take the oil bottle out, unscrew the lid and use this little spoon to dab oil on the workings of your rifle. I'm really hopeful now that that area over there could produce more military finds and hopefully even bits of aircraft. This was an RAF base. That's what we're really after, bits of aircraft.
24: By the end of August 1940, Britain was producing more than 1,000 fighter planes a month. But it wasn't enough to turn the tide. On the 31st of August, the RAF suffered their heaviest losses yet. 40 aircraft in a single day. The Germans' targeting of British air defences was taking its toll. As the pressure mounted, senior RAF officers turned on each other over the critical question of tactics. I've come to Duxford's wartime ops room to meet Craig Murray, a curator at the Imperial War Museum.
0: So what tactics were the British employing with the Battle of Britain?
3: British were using the Dowding system, named after Air Marshal Hugh Dowding, who came up with it, where it splits the country into four groups for various defensive purposes. You have 12 Group, which is the group we're in here at Duxford. Its primary role is to defend the East and West Midlands and industrial areas.
24: At the heart of the Dowding system was the operations room.
3: You'd have your plotters. These were the WAFs, the female RAF officers. They would be receiving information in from the observer corps, who are watching aircraft coming in. They put them on a board with, for the enemy, their height and the estimate of how many aircraft that raid will involve.
24: This coordinated network of observers and radar stations allowed small numbers of fighters to be deployed to intercept Nazi raiders fast.
3: This is the beauty of the system. It doesn't require mass standing patrols of aircraft. It's using your resources to the maximum level without too much wastage.
24: But as losses mounted, a senior Maverick officer began to question Dowding's tactics and proposed another idea, the Big Wing.
3: Now, the Big Wing idea is Douglas Bader's. It's the use of a large number of aircraft formed in three, then later five squadrons to essentially hit the Germans with a huge amount of aircraft, maybe 60 aircraft.
24: Bader wanted to create a flying wall that would mob German aircraft and take out more enemy in one go. In a controversial move, he and his superior turned against the Dowding system and started flying their Big Wing. But the tactic was flawed.
3: It's relatively cumbersome to get that many squadrons up and formed and flying, and often the bombers have been hit their target and left by the time you finally jump on them. It's defeating the purpose of the whole Dowding system and the whole concept of air defence, really.
24: By September, the RAF was close to breaking point. But a tactical error by the enemy would give them a chance to strike back. On the 7th of September, Hitler, believing the RAF to be finished, ordered his Luftwaffe to bomb London, the start of the Blitz. It brought terrible destruction, but also gave the RAF a vital chance to regroup. A week later, as the Luftwaffe launched their heaviest raids on the capital, the RAF hit back, destroying more than 60 German planes. It was a decisive blow, and the 15th of September became known as Battle of Britain Day. Just 2 days later, Hitler postponed his invasion plans indefinitely. Time to see how the team have got on.
0: Well, Stephen, the team have surpassed themselves.
20: I tell you what, the guys have done really well today. Look at all this stuff.
0: You know, we talked about trying to get a snapshot of the everyday life of these young pilots, and here it all is.
20: It is, isn't it? We've got all of this different sort of crockery. Just tells a story about how all these guys ate and drank.
0: And a bit of Marmite, by the looks of things, as well.
20: Yeah, Marmite and Bovril. So they'll have a hot, beefy drink when they got back off a mission. And one other thing, you know, I was looking for a bit of a Spitfire.
0: Yeah.
20: Nearly. Now, this is in a bag because it's got a little bit of asbestos in it. But this, we know for definite, is a gasket from a Merlin engine.
0: Wow.
20: So this would fit between the exhaust port that you see poking out the front of the engine cowling and the engine itself. So that's a Merlin engine exhaust port gasket.
0: Congratulations, mate. That's proper. You know, we set out to try and get a nice picture of what everyday life was like for these young pilots, and here it all is, from their ablutions to their drinking, Marmite. eating, cups, bits of a Spitfire.
4: Yeah, brilliant, isn't it? And don't forget as well the one find that is potentially really exciting, which is the spoon that we might be able to get down to one man.
0: I'd love to be there on the day you do. Knock on his door, yeah.
9: After a good day's digging, we're about to fill in the holes, pack our things and leave. But then, there's one last surprise in store.
5: Stephen, just been back filling a hole.
4: You've got that look on your face. And you have.
5: And what have you done? There you go.
0: Oh, Reg!
4: This is the end of the day. We're back filling a hole and you go and find that.
5: Sorry. I'm not actually sorry.
4: Right, brilliant. Pocket watch. These could well be Air Ministry marked, could be RAF marked, if we're really, really lucky. Even down to somebody's name. What do you think, Tim?
5: Obviously, we've got the no plate on it on the front, but we do have the back plate on, so if we can hopefully, maybe an X-ray or something and get it checked out, give that it a clean, we may get a name on the back if we're lucky.
4: That would be awesome. Reg, you've done it again.
5: I try.
4: Now, go fill that hole in.
24: The artefacts we've found at RAF Duxford have helped paint a picture of what life was like for those fighting in the Battle of Britain. Now, we want to try and put a name and a face to some of those finds.
0: This is the old watch we found in Duxford, an old pocket watch, and they often had engraving on the back. We're very much hoping that this one does. Obviously, it's completely covered in rust, but I'm taking it to be X-rayed in the hope that we can find a name, trace it back to an individual person. This is the aforementioned watch we found in Duxford.
4: Okay.
0: And as you can see, it's in a rather bad state. But Kenny Watson usually uses his high-tech scanners to look for faults in modern metalwork. But today, I'm hoping he'll be able to peer inside our watch. Obviously, in a perfect world, what we're hoping to do is find some engraving of some sort.
6: So what I would suggest is we make a 3D X-ray model of this. You see all the cogs and gears and so on, and if there's some engraving or pattern on the case, you should pick that up as well.
24: This machine can reveal the watch millimetre by millimetre. If there's a name, it'll find it. And it's not long before we start getting a result.
6: Fly in and out. So there's some detail there, detail on the gear wheels. So I think there's something appearing there that looks like a couple of numbers.
0: Ooh.
6: 772.
0: Wow.
6: So let's just carefully...
0: So that could be a model number. It could be a model number, a serial number.
24: But what about an engraved name? The signs aren't good.
0: So we're coming to the outside and we're not really... We can just see more and more decay as we come out.
6: Yeah,
0: really.
6: Unfortunately. I mean, to me, this looks like a good image, but unfortunately, I'm a little worried with the amount of corrosion on this. We may have, you know, lost it to nature.
0: Well, I can't say it wasn't ultimately a bit disappointing that we didn't find any engraving. But to be honest, the state that the watch was in, it was very unlikely. But if anyone was going to find it, it was certainly going to be Kenny and his incredible machine. And what a fascinating experience it was to see this cut through millimetre by millimetre. We couldn't find the engraving, c'est la vie, but we've still got the spoon.
9: And while Suggs has been scanning the watch, I've been doing some investigating of my own.
10: Fairly simple search to begin with. RAF service number 564602. Oh. Oh, now that's interesting. There is a hit for an RAF serviceman with that number. A warrant officer, Gilbert Ernest Dorr. We've got here a picture of Gilbert Ernest Dorr in his RAF uniform at a christening. And it was taken on the 15th of September 1940, which is really strange because the 15th of September is Battle of Britain Day. This is going to be a bit of a personal mission to see if we can track down members of this guy's family and see if they can fill in some of the blanks so that we can see what Gilbert Dorr was getting up to, especially during the war.
24: Our artefacts are a link to a vanishing past. a snapshot of life at Duxford during the Battle of Britain. And on a few weekends a year, that past comes back to life.
2: If there's one thing I've learned in my time as a crime writer, it's that there are a million and one motives for murder.
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0: Oxford hosts some of the UK's biggest vintage air shows. A chance to celebrate the bravery of all those who fought in the skies during World War II. And of course, to see some of its most iconic aircraft in action.
1: Here they come again. Have a look.
2: How about that?
1: Oh, look at that. That is a sight to behold, isn't it, eh? Wow. God, talk about goosebumps. It's the sound of the engine, isn't it, Stephen?
2: Yeah.
1: Sound of them Merlin engines. Especially when you're just behind one, flying. Amazing sound it is.
3: Have you been in one, have you?
1: Did I ever tell you about the time I went?
3: Not once have you mentioned it.
1: Oh, not? Well, you must have been digging that hole, do you remember?
2: Yeah.
1: One of my lasting regrets is not being in down that hole with you when I was flying up there.
4: I think that Spitfire flight has gone to Suggsy's head. I'd better get him back in the shade before he starts thinking he's Douglas Bader.
1: How you doing, all right? Nice one. You've got the right gear on to be looking at RAF Duxford gear.
0: We're here to share everything we've found at Duxford. But I'm also hoping Stephen can tell me more about our star find.
1: A rather humble-looking spoon, but in fact, one of the most interesting finds because it had a number on it.
3: Yeah, it did. So that number looked suspiciously to me like an RAF service number. And guess what? It was. Gilbert Ernest Dorr, Warrant Officer, 6th Maintenance Unit.
1: You never cease to amaze me, Stephen. How fantastic. So we've traced him down.
3: We have.
1: So do we know, was he here?
3: Well, I can't quite work out what was going on with this chap because he was in 6th Maintenance Unit, but they were never based here. The other thing I learnt about him was that he got the Air Force Cross.
1: Wow.
3: Now, you get the Air Force Cross for gallantry, but not in the face of the enemy. So I can't quite work out how you'd do that if you're a ground crew. So, I know you'll find it surprising, but I found his family. So I'm going to go and have a word with his son and see if he knows anything at all about what on earth Gilbert Dorr was getting up to in the war to get this Air Force Cross.

0: For me, this is what it's all about. Following a fine home.
1: As you know, gentlemen, we came across an item that we've managed to attribute to one man, which is your father, Gilbert Ernest Dorr. I know you're probably wondering what on earth it is. I've got it in my pocket, so let's have a look. It's that.
2: Goodness me.
3: It's the number on it.
1: 564602 is actually your father's service number. So your father has obviously decided that he wants to make sure that his spoon is his spoon, so he's stamped his service number on it.
3: Well, that doesn't surprise me. He was a very meticulous sort of chap.
1: Was he?
3: He wouldn't want anybody else eating out of his spoon, I'm quite sure.
1: The challenge for us now is to work out why on earth it was at RAF Duxford.
3: He's never actually stationed there, but being a test pilot, he flew all sorts of places.
1: He was a test pilot?
3: During the war, he was testing aircraft as they came off the production line.
0: Gilbert Dorr's role was to test new or repaired aircraft before delivering them to frontline units like Duxford.
1: So that may well explain why this item was at RAF Duxford, because he could well have been delivering aircraft there.
3: Quite possibly, but I've been through his first pilot's log.
1: Right. Oh, you've got his pilot's log?
3: Got one of them. This starts in 1938.
1: Aha, there we are, look. So in that Spitfire.
3: Yeah, they're all different Spitfires. So yeah. He's obviously testing these as they came off the line.
4: There is a comment in there, I guess it's probably the first time he flew it.
1: Oh, really?
3: First entry of Spitfire was K9859. Experience on type, first solo, an amazing aircraft.
0: Gilbert's log shows he was flying a huge number of different aircraft. Everything from single-seat fighters to heavy bombers. And it also holds clues for how he won his Air Force Cross.
1: Air test. Both engines cut out, but starboard picked up again on forced landing approach. Returned to base.
3: Another one, having landed, the hydraulics failed and he went straight off the end of the runway because his brakes didn't work.
1: Right. Dangerous job.
0: Our exploration of Duxford has given us an amazing insight into what it was like to be one of Churchill's famous few.
5: And thanks to a humble spoon, we've also unearthed the story of an unsung hero who, behind the scenes, risked his life to ensure Britain's freedom.

0: Would I say I'm ready to be executed? Yeah, I mean, it's not going to be that big deal.
1: We were dedicated to killing Nazis. And that's what we volunteered for.
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3: If you thought curving space and time is weird, you've heard nothing yet.
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0: We often imagine World War II as fought in some foreign field. But it was here, on the home front, that the battle really began.
1: As the Allied war machine geared up to take on the Nazis, our green and pleasant land was transformed, bristling with airfields, military camps and secret bases.
0: There's not much left on the surface today, but we're on a mission to unearth the truth about Britain's wartime past.
2: Oh, brilliant. That is totally awesome.
1: Sucks gets a taste for what it was really like to be there.
0: While relic hunter Stephen Taylor searches for the hidden historical treasures that reveal the bravery of the men and women who defied the Nazis.
2: This belongs to somebody, somebody who fought in the war, and it's important to get things like this back to the family from where they came.
0: In this episode, we're in Dorking in the south of England, hoping to solve the mystery of a tank that was buried here at the end of the war.
2: Ah, what you got?
0: And uncovering the startling truth behind Britain's real Dad's Army. We are the World War II Treasure Hunters.

0: Today, the idea of a foreign army invading Britain might seem far-fetched, but back in 1940, things looked very different. I'm off to somewhere that reveals just how seriously Britain was preparing for the worst-case scenario, a full-scale Nazi invasion. By June 1940, the Nazis controlled much of Europe. They'd driven the Allies out of France from Dunkirk and now threatened to invade Britain from the south coast under Hitler's Operation Sea Lion. A beleaguered Britain braced itself and prepared to defend its people at all costs. We've come to Denby's estate in the Mole Valley. Today it's a vineyard. But during the war, this place was a hive of military activity and a vital strategic defence point against any invading Germans trying to reach London. But more exciting still, there's believed to be a very important piece of World War II hardware buried beneath these rows of vines.
1: There's a tank buried here.
0: A tank?
1: A tank. We know there's one here because there was one dug up in 1983. There's another one buried next to it, and we're going to go and dig it up.
0: And burying them? Why would they bury a tank?
1: Part of the reason that we're going to recover it is to try and find out exactly why they did bury it. There's certain theories going around that it was an old tank, it was obsolete, they just dumped it in the ground to get rid of it. But there's other theories as well, so we're going to go and check it out, find out which one's right. Back in the 1940s, this wonderful vineyard was full of soldiers. Up on the hill over there, there was an old mansion. The Home Guard used it to give lectures to Home Guard soldiers, but they used to come and practice with the Canadian soldiers on this land.
0: So what is it we're hoping to find here?
1: We're looking for old cartridge cases, bits of kit, anything that tells us the sort of training that they did here. So it's really, really exciting.
2: We want to find out exactly what was going on here at one of the most crucial sites of Britain's home defences. But while my team of detectorists and archaeologists start hunting for relics, I'm checking in on the start of our tank dig. The tank that was dug up here over 30 years ago was a Covenanter. If this one is also a Covenanter, it's very exciting, because today they're extremely rare. Our archaeologist Tim's done a magnetic survey to help pinpoint its exact position. And together with former military tank engineer Rick Wedlock, we're hoping to bring this battle tank back to the surface and try to find out how on earth it ended up buried in a Surrey vineyard.
3: Yeah, we reckon the tank's about 5 foot down, and we must be 4 foot now.
1: Yeah, you're not far off, are you?
3: Yeah, I'm just taking it gentle. You know, I'm just going to pour soft 6 inches at a time, and then we'll hit something metallic.
1: Yeah.
3: And we'll stop, get out, have a look.
1: So what's the geophys shown you about where this tank's lying then, Rick?
3: Well, we knew there was a tank buried here somewhere.
1: Yeah.
3: The geophys guys have come out and pinpointed it. Basically, the tank's lying at an angle. The front of the tank's going up the hill and the back of the tank's coming down. And where we're stood now is pretty much at this orientation. We're right at the back of the tank now.
1: Brilliant. That's
3: five
1: awesome.
3: 5 foot underneath our feet.
1: Is a tank.
3: Should be the final drive.
1: What I suggest we do then is get on and get it out.
3: Sounds good to me, mate.
0: While Stephen and the gang carry on digging, I want to find out more about our tank. Designed in 1938, the Covenanter was rapidly pushed into production as war with Germany became more likely. But it would never see action on the front line. I've come to see tank expert Nick Simons to find out why.
4: They fundamentally missed out on the three major points of tank design, which are armour, and reliability, and firepower.
0: Quite fundamental, really, yeah.
4: It's pretty important when producing a tank. Now, basically, it seems the British designers discarded that and just produced quick-to-build light vehicles. But, of course, we expected at the beginning of the war to still be fighting vehicles like the Panzer III, which is still a very light tank. However, the Germans kept producing and working new ways of up-gunning and up-armouring their vehicles. So as the Germans were going up, we were staying flat here.
0: And sadly, The poor Covenanter had another basic design flaw. The radiator was at the front.
4: Never a good thing to have a radiator at the front, it really isn't. Keep everything in a nice sealed box at the back, away from frontal hits, and you're okay. Of course, you think you put the radiator at the front, if you wanted to put another machine gun in there, you're not going to get room. It was a ludicrous idea. I mean, when you think the quantity of those vehicles built, you can see why they left them behind. They were so unreliable. When they came off the production line, they were falling apart. We believe that several were sent for trials in the desert in World War II, in the North African campaign. But again, they're a spectacular fail. So a lot of them were converted to bridge lane tanks and things like that. But as a weapon on the battlefield, it was a spectacular fail.
5: People have no idea how much NASA has impacted their lives.
6: One, liftoff.
7: Artificial intelligence, it's a revolution.
8: There are so many unanswered questions.
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10: If I give you the right to kill me, then that gives me the right to kill you.
11: 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I mean, he's just...
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0: Thankfully, British tanks have come a long way since the days of the Covenanter.
4: Pull yourself through, bring your head up.
0: And Nick is going to let me have a go at driving a modern FV432.
4: Oh, that's lovely, that is. Going to pop your helmet on here. There we go. It's the latest fashion, you know, this stuff. Pop that under your chin. Perfect. So that is your start button. There you go. Push that down until it starts.

0: Unlike this modern machine, the Covenanter wasn't strong enough to match up to the German tanks, and in the end, was never deployed in large numbers outside the British Isles. By the end of 1943, it had already been declared obsolete, and most vehicles were scrapped or used for training troops in anti-tank combat. When the Americans joined the war in Europe, they brought with them their vastly superior Sherman tanks, which proved much more of a match for the German Panzer. And the Brits went back to the drawing board.
1: Today, there are only two Covenanters left, which makes our tank here at Denbys a very rare beast. After digging for 3 hours, Rick Wedlock's making great progress and has hit tank.
2: That's interesting.
1: What you got?
2: This here is the left side of the turret ring. You can see the serrations on the ring there where the turret traverse gearbox engages, and that's what moves the turret around. But let's get digging.
3: Let's see
2: what's going on.
1: For now, the tank holds on to its secrets. Just what was it doing here and why was it buried? But hopefully, as we dig deeper, we'll uncover clues to help us solve this 75-year-old mystery. As long as it's all in one piece.
2: Yeah, that's got a bit of exhaust manifold.
1: That is brilliant.
2: Yeah, loving it.
0: We're at the Denbys Vineyard in Surrey, trying to solve the mystery of why a tank was buried here at the end of World War II. We want to find out what it was doing here and who exactly was using it. So we're also scouring the area, hoping to find further clues.
1: Well, what on earth is that doing here?
4: This is a piece of drive ban from an artillery shell.
1: We know Denbys was a base for the Home Guard, the real Dad's Army. A place where volunteers came from all over the south of England to learn to defend the country against the Nazi invasion. And we're finding plenty of evidence that they were doing live firing exercises as part of their training.
4: Oh, yes. Brilliant. We have the remains of a 303 cartridge.
5: What we have here is the remains of a 303 cartridge.
4: That's the remains of a bullet. Flicked it up with the end of my spade. It's another 303, but this one's complete. So this one, we've still got the shoulder and the neck on it.
1: 303 cartridges were the standard ammunition

0: as excited when I find them, and I'm still dying to know what the head stamp says so I can tell where it's come from.
1: Where do you keep 4,500 cartridges?
0: In buckets.
2: Does your wife share your enthusiasm?
0: Of course she doesn't. She thinks it's all rusty crap.
3: But where most people see rusty rubbish, Stephen sees treasure, and it never ceases to amaze me.
4: They all look the same to me. Is that the case?
0: No, they're not the same. They're all completely different. What? That's the point. Look, look, look. You look on the bottom of these. This one's not been fired. This one's been fired by a Bren gun. This one's been fired by a Lee Enfield. And we can tell from the head stamp even where they were made. Canada, India, Australia, all over the world.
5: But it's not just 303 cartridges that we're finding. We're also unearthing signs that the Home Guard at Denbys were preparing to face a Nazi invasion with some much more heavy-duty ordnance.
6: It's a two-inch smoke mortar used by the Canadians, by the British. It would have had a fin on the end there. It's burnt off. It would have a cap on the top. That's all that remains of it.
0: Oh! Car! Now, I am not expecting to find this here. That is fantastic. So what I found here is the safety cap from a number 151 or number 161 fuse. They were used on 2-inch mortars. So this basically is the safety cap from a high explosive 2-inch mortar. And on the top here, it says, remove before firing. This route here is one of the main routes that the Germans would have had to use to get to London. So this is why this stuff is really important. It shows that we were practicing with these weapons and preparing for this invasion and preparing to try and push them back. That is absolutely brilliant. I was not expecting to find anything like that here.
5: It's not entirely surprising that there was some heavy-duty ordnance being used here. Denbys sits right at the point where the Mole Valley splits the South Downs. Known as the Mole Gap, this would have been the most direct route to London from the south coast. It was identified as far back as the Napoleonic Wars as crucial to defending Britain from invasion. After the losses at Dunkirk in 1940, the Canadians were the only army with virtually all their equipment intact. So with the Nazis only 22 miles away across the Channel and already occupying the Channel Islands, Britain called on its Commonwealth allies to provide the kind of hardware and manpower needed to defend the nation. 20,000 Canadian infantrymen were moved into the Mole Gap here at Denbys to defend this vital strategic area. To find out more about them, I'm meeting Bill Lancaster, who lived near here as a young boy and remembers the Canadians arriving.
7: We used to say, got any candy? We'd never heard it called candy before. It was sweets to us, because sweets were on ration.
0: Yeah.
7: So we didn't have any sweets. My mum had five children. My dad was away at the war, as it were. And a Mars bar we used to cut up into six, one piece each. And we used to fight for the end bit with the extra chocolate on. Well, when the Canadians were here, we used to ask if they got any candy. And they'd just give us a bag of sweets. And quite a few married local people and settled down or went back to Canada, took their family back to Canada. Yeah, it was quite... they were good people.
0: Yeah, there's quite a few, actually.
5: But the Canadians didn't spend their whole time handing out sweets. They were here to do a serious job defending the Mole Gap.
7: There was the tank trap built right the way across, and tanks on this side, pillboxes, you know, pillboxes all over the places and gun emplacements.
0: So when you say a tank trap, then, this was a really, really wide and deep ditch that a tank couldn't get across.
7: Oh, yes. Yeah, it was huge.
0: I mean, I think...
7: Absolutely huge.
0: If you look on this old 1940s aerial photograph. Yeah. Can you see this mark here on the ground?
7: Oh, yeah. Oh, yes, that's it.
0: That must be the remains of the old tank trap.
7: That's it. That is the remains of the tank trap. And then the idea was it went across the road. That was all prepared. The railway line and the road, that was all... Apparently, I've been told that was mined, ready to blow.
0: Was it? Right, okay.
7: Yeah.
0: So this tank trap then
7: was... Oh, it was huge. It was wide and deeper than the tank. If a tank had come along, it would have gone in and struggled to get out, you know, because it was that deep.
5: The tank trap formed part of a line of defences called the General Headquarters Line that surrounded London and was built to stop Nazi tanks advancing towards the capital. But the aim wasn't just to slow the Nazis down, it was to concentrate them into one area where they could be overwhelmed and defeated.
7: On this side of the tank trap, there were guns looking south, looking across the valley. with gun emplacements,

0: all around and covering the valley. But the ditch itself, it would have been quite a struggle to get across.
1: Yeah.
0: So that means that the advance would have been stopped or slowed down, and then everybody would concentrate on the advance here.
2: With German reconnaissance planes flying ahead of the planned ground invasion, the British and Canadian military also came up with a particularly ingenious way to beef up their defences.
0: This is a memory that I have, is the leaning against the huts were wooden images of tanks and guns.
1: Oh, wow.
0: Don't know, you know, I've been told since, don't remember it, but I've been told since, that they were built here to, as dummies, to fool the German aeroplanes, the reconnaissance aeroplanes, because this was the defence area here.
2: It's been really revealing talking to Bill. It seems likely to me that although our tank wasn't battle-worthy, it played a vital role as part of the all-important defences here at the Mole Gap. I now want to see if I can find evidence of the Canadian soldiers based here. I've had a tip-off that while the Canadian officers lived in nearby Headley Court, the ordinary troops lived in surrounding woodland. Amazingly, remains of their Nissen huts are still standing today in this secret location.
3: There's Nissen huts in this woodland, and what's most exciting about it is that the landowner tells me he's never let anybody dig here before, so there should be an awful lot of finds. With this being a domestic site, I would hope to find things to show me that the men were living here day to day, so possibly old toiletry tubes, things like that, but also things like ordnance, old cartridge cases, anything really related to army life.
2: Nissen huts provided cheap, quick and easy to build lodging for soldiers during the war. Made of a corrugated iron shell with brick or timber walls at either end, they weren't exactly what you would call luxury accommodation. Archaeologist Ted has already unearthed evidence of how they were built three quarters of a century ago.
4: It's undoubtedly part of one of the Nissen huts. Each hut on the metal hoops that form the structure has a wire running across the outside of it to give it tension, and is this part of a ratchet mechanism to tighten the wire to hold the Nissen hut together.
2: And I want to see if we can still tell what conditions were like for the men who had to live in them.
3: Whoa! Oh, wow. We've got the water pipes coming in. And a big old trough down here, which I assume must have been a urinal. I should refrain from walking in there. Bits of light fitting. This looks like it was an old washroom, like a bathhouse. Because these guys had to live here for a long period of time. They weren't just here for a couple of days. Units were here for months on end, so it was really important that they'd got somewhere to bathe and wash.
2: Named after Major Peter Norman Nissen, the man who invented them, Nissen huts had been in use since the First World War. They were built to be functional rather than comfortable, but even then, the huts at Denby's had a particularly bad reputation.
3: It's said that this was one of the worst camps in the entire UK because it was just so cold and wet here. It must have been really awful trying to live in conditions like this. There's very little insulation in these buildings. There's no privacy, there's no heat, there's nothing. You're just sitting here getting bored.
2: Not so much in the way of creature comforts, then.
3: Good Lord.
2: And the finds we're making inside the huts point to just how dark and dank they would have been back in the war. Yeah, I'm
3: pretty sure. I found these around the back as well while I've been digging. That looks like the grate off one of the pot-bellied stoves, which would have been the only heating they'd have in the Nissen huts.
4: Yep, good solid bit of cast iron there.
3: Yeah, it is. So you think one of them is going to heat one heck of a sized room. They're not going to get much heat off it.
4: Right.
3: You don't get much light off that either. That's a light shade. White enamel.
4: Oh, yeah, yeah. So, yeah, imagine that up on the ceiling.
3: Yeah, not much light at all.
4: No.
2: And there's one little find I've made that shows at least one soldier was trying to find some extra warmth.
3: And then what I think is the stopper for a hot water bottle.
4: Oh, yeah.
3: This little hot water bottle top really tells you an awful lot about what it was like in these huts. They were really cold, these places. Quite uncomfortable, so any home comforts these guys could find, they would use, and a hot water bottle was a prized possession. So you've got the pot-bellied stove, the light, and then something else to keep your feet.
4: And your hot water bottle, yeah, to get you through the English winter.
3: Yeah, indeed. Right, let's go and find some more
4: hey,
3: stuff.
4: Keep going.
2: While we hunt for more relics, Rick has uncovered an important feature of our tank. These four holes are the signature radiator that confirms we have a Covenanter, just like the one that was unearthed here over 30 years ago. We know these tanks weren't used on the front line, which could explain why it's here. Perhaps a part of the Mole Gap's defences. But to know for sure and to find out why it was buried, we'll have to keep on digging.
3: What do you think to it?
1: It's good and bad.
5: It's been all day, don't they?
6: 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That's what we volunteered for.
7: Guy Martin going for a piece of history. How much further can he go?
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2: We're at Denby's Wine Estate in Surrey on the hunt for buried relics left behind by Canadians and Home Guard who were based here between 1940 and 1944.
3: Oh, that is superb. Look at that. Royal Sunny Spread, a blend of invert sugar and colour. Apparently it's meant to be cherry flavour, but I doubt very much there was very many cherries in it at that time.
16: And together with military tank engineer Rick Wedlock, we're excavating something really exciting. A tank.
2: We've discovered that it is a Covenanter. This tank is only the third known remaining Covenanter in the whole world. But as the team dig around it, we're starting to see that this tank wasn't in the best nick when it was buried here.
3: What do you think to it?
1: It's good and bad.
3: Good and bad?
1: Yeah, good and bad. There's a good side and there's a bad side.
3: That's really good, that
1: yeah,
3: is. All
1: that,
3: the road
1: that's
3: wheels,
1: brilliant.
3: The tracks.
1: When it was hitting the track with the digger, it looked like it was moving.
3: Oh, really?
1: Yeah.
3: Wow.
1: This side is hammered.
2: It looks like the tank has sustained some serious damage. And there's one part in particular that's caught my eye.
3: So we've got tank tracks, and we've got what's called a road wheel. So the road wheel is the thing that the track would sit around. So the wheels would turn and the track would follow it round. So the thing you immediately notice about this road wheel is these big bits of metal that are pointing and shaped upwards like that, and the hole in it. This looks to me like this has been hit by something. Something travelling really, really fast that's really, really heavy. So I think this has been hit by a shell of some sort.
2: Although back then a Nazi invasion was a very real threat, thanks to our brave RAF pilots, it never materialised. So it's a bit of a mystery to me how this tank might have suffered this level of damage here at Denbys.
3: Need some help, guys.
1: Yeah, this steel you can see here, that's bent and twisted, should run level with the top of the tank.
3: Yeah.
1: And it's a top support bracket that gives you your space for the suspension units to sit in. But to be able to blow that piece of armour up must have been a really big explosion. Or a lot of little ones. But yeah, it's been hammered.
2: It looks like some seriously explosive ordnance was at work here. And over in the vineyard,
17: Dave,
2: Matt has found something that might just hold the answer.
3: What you got?
17: A very nice 2-inch mortar fin.
3: Oh, wow. Excellent.
17: Yeah. Really nice condition.
3: That is brilliant.
17: I don't know if it's dated at all.
3: Well, they're normally dated on one of the fins, or on the base. 1942.
17: 42, lovely.
3: Excellent, that's a brilliant find. And it tells us something else about this site now as well. They were chucking live mortars at each other.
17: Yeah, they weren't playing.
3: No, they weren't.
17: This was the real thing. So.
3: Yeah. So I know this is a high explosive mortar fin because you can see where it's been blasted away from the mortar body itself. Smoke mortars would have remained intact. So what it also tells us is that they were throwing these, probably from up on that rise over there, forward of where the troops were to create a barrier through which the enemy couldn't attack. So this is really open warfare stuff, chucking big explosives at people trying to attack you in the open.
16: And the men chucking this ammo around were none other than our real dad's army, as they were put through their paces here at the number one Home Guard training school. Today we tend to think of the Home Guard as doddery old fools. But all the evidence we're finding points to a very different reality. In 1940, Britain was preparing for an imminent Nazi invasion. They were desperate times, and on the 14th of May, the British government issued a call to arms on national radio. The appeal was for all men between 17 and 65 who weren't already serving in the military to step forward and defend their country. Within 24 hours, a quarter of a million men had signed up to join the local defence volunteers. Just 2 months later, that number had risen to 1 million men, and the local defence volunteers were renamed the Home Guard. Here at Denbys, hundreds of Home Guardsmen from across the south of England underwent military training between June 1940 and October 1944. I've come to meet military historian Andy Robertshaw, who's going to show me the kind of training they were put through.
18: And you, mate. So can you tell me a bit about what the Home Guard were actually up to here at Denby?
19: Yeah, well, they were set up in 1940 because of the threat of Nazi invasion. They start off literally armed with brooms with a knife on the end. You know, they took stuff out of museums, they wore civilian clothes, but eventually they're dressed like you are now. It's not perfect, but it's a uniform, it's denims, you've got a helmet, you'd have a gas mask and stuff. And really, they're here in case the invader comes.
18: Which is a very serious threat, of course. But I must say, as soon as I put this uniform on, half the crew started giggling because your first thought, of course, is Captain Mannering and Dad's army.
19: Yes, and I mean, I think the whole point about that is that in 1940, when they were first set up, they were laughable. But we've got to remember that a lot of these guys are over 40, and that means they were serving at the end of the First World War, if not before. They know what they're doing. And the younger lads, well, they're fit. So you've got a combination of old blokes who know what they're doing and young lads, and the others have gone off to the regular army or the navy or the air force.
18: Yeah, so a lot of this wasn't battlefield training. This is hand-to-hand combat.
19: Yeah, I mean, the idea is the Home Guard, you're defending your home, and you know if the Nazis arrive, they're going to not be nice people. You are going to use every technique you've got. So they have to use a lot of improvised weapons. Some of the weapons they're getting, they come from abroad, but they're taught how to use them and to use them really effectively. So they start off with firing their rifles, then they'd learn how to use bayonets, and then they get to the big stuff like grenades and eventually put it all together so that if the invader comes, we can fight them from hedge to hedge, house to house.
18: So it's with some trepidation I ask you, could you show me something of what they were doing?
19: Of course I can. If you come with me, we'll get you actually into action. Come on, this way.
16: In the belief that a Nazi invasion was imminent, the Home Guard here at Denbys were being trained to defend places like the Mole Gap at all costs. and that meant training with real weapons.
19: Pull the pin out. Yeah. Look at the pin.
18: Look at the pin.
19: Yeah. Arm behind you.
18: Arm behind you.
19: And throw overarm and try to land
18: How's
19: it on
18: that?
19: There.
18: Pin out. Check. Now we're armed and ready to go.
19: Excellent.
18: Off spin. And then we duck. Oh, but it missed by about 4 yards.
19: Nice. Oh, I like that. That would do the job, wouldn't it?
16: Well, there's no time to rest on my laurels. The Home Guard were being trained to make sure that if the Nazis got this far, they were going to be able to force the Germans into a full-on retreat.
19: Basically, moving forward, alternate legs and arms, watching as you go, making sure that when you're ready, you can bring your weapon up and still use it, and it's not full of mud, and it'll actually work when you need it. And you probably have to do that 30, 40, 50 metres. It'd be quite fun, really.
18: Yeah, right.
19: What you mustn't do is what most people do, is bring their bum up and crawl forward, because obviously being hit in the bum isn't even funny. Go on, I've had a go. Your turn. Okay.
20: Low as you can, over your elbows.
19: Okay?
20: Down low.
19: Down low.
20: Yep.
19: Over your elbows. Your elbows. Watch out for that.
20: Keep it out of the mud. Okay.
19: Keep it out of the mud.
18: Don't get your bum too far in here.
19: That's it.
18: Look at that.
19: Forward. Keep looking.
18: 10.
19: That's
18: 20,
19: it.
18: 20. 30. 40. 50 metres. Come on. Who wants it?
16: And if I was still under any illusion that the Home Guard were just like Dad's army, Andy's about to show me that here at Denby's, they were training these men to kill.
19: Just come in, stab, recover, step back and move on. And then you move on. Happy with that? Yep. On guard. In there. Low point. In you go. Out and then forward. Good.
18: Yep. Yeah, I felt something there, briefly.
19: Yep.
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0: I'll tell you what, after doing just a couple of hours of Home Guard training, I've got a newfound appreciation for what these guys had to go through. I'm dying to see if Rick's finally managed to get our tank out of the ground yet. We've got a tank, Steve.
1: We have a tank.
0: Amazing.
1: Look over the edge, you can see all the road wheels.
0: Yeah.
1: We've got tracks. We've got the big gear sprocket at the back that drives the track round, and the whole tank now exposed. So they're just cabling it up and they're going to drag it out the hole.
0: Is that going out or is that truck coming in? That's the question.
1: Well, if that starts going backwards, I'm going that way.
0: Keeping the World War II spirit, Rick's using an authentic 1940s truck and winch.
2: Starting to pull it out. Something's happening.
3: It's moving!
1: Hey! It's moving.
0: It's moving.

0: Oh, stopped.
1: But just when it looks like he's going to pull the tank out of the trench, he hits a snag.
2: We're having a little problem, and the winch rope's jammed up. But it did pull the tank quite easily. Well, I'm confident it'll come out.
3: Well, it's been buried for 75 years. A few more hours won't hurt.
1: While we're waiting for them to fix the winch, let's go and have a look at all the relics we've managed to find.
4: We've got 303 cartridges, we've got various doorknobs and bits of grenade. And the other thing that we found was this little thing here, which I believe is the stopper from a hot water bottle.
1: It's funny though, isn't it, feeling these things, yeah, to think that that was somebody trying to keep warm at night.
4: Yeah, it was.
3: Our relics reveal the kind of training the Canadians and Home Guard were doing here at Denbys during the war.
4: The story they tell us is that not only were they practising with rifles here, they were chucking mortars about as well. So we've got this, which is a 2-inch mortar fin. So this is off a high explosive mortar, so we know they were throwing explosives around on here, practising with the mortars. We also know from this thing that they were practising at night, so this is also a 2-inch mortar, but this is what's known as a parachute illumination round.
1: Oh, yeah, yeah, yeah.
4: So basically what it does is it fires out the tube, gets up to a certain height, and it kicks a flare out that's on a parachute, and it parachutes down really slowly and lights up the whole landscape. So we know they were practising at night as well, which is great.
3: Now we know just how serious Home Guard training was, I've got a theory about our damaged tank. Maybe the Home Guard were using it for target practice. Once it's fully out, I hope I'll be able to tell.
1: It's been a long old day here at Denbys.
2: Beautiful, baby. Beautiful.
1: And Rick and his team have to work well into the night before all their hard work finally pays off. With one last big push, this rare Covenanter tank is out of the ground for the first time in 75 years. We've come to Denbys Wine Estate in the heart of leafy Surrey to hunt for relics of the Home Guard who were stationed here during the war.
4: Look. Wow. This is a fastener for your bags. But that's another bit of World War II stuff. Awesome.
5: Hey, well spotted.
4: Yeah.
3: With my team of detectorists and archaeologists, we found a treasure trove of items that paint a picture of what was going on here over 75 years ago.
1: And together with military tank engineer Rick Wedlock, we've even managed to exhume an incredibly rare Covenanter tank that's been buried under the ground ever since the war.
3: It's a big piece of World War II history that we've been lucky enough to bring back to the surface. And now we're off to share what we've found at Woodall Spa, where for one weekend every year, they relive the 1940s.
4: So this is all just lying 6 inches below the surface. The whole of England is covered with these bases, and everywhere you go, this stuff is there.
1: People have come here from all over the country to share their passion for everything World War II related.
4: These are World War II. So whoever sold you this belt either didn't know what the belt was, or he's got so many of them, he was just trying to get rid of them. But that is a MG42, MG34, 50-round belt.
1: From original armoured vehicles to battle reenactments, there's a lot going on. And there are plenty of discerning punters here who really appreciate the relics we found at Denbys.
6: He found a load of bullets, and I said, what are you going to do with them? He said, got to take them straight down to the police station.
3: But there's one find we couldn't bring with us. Unfortunately, our Covenanter tank wasn't quite what you'd call roadworthy. I'm heading back to Surrey to see if we can solve the mystery, once and for all, of how this old battle tank met its end and wound up buried and forgotten.
4: It's been a couple of months since I was last at Denbys. The weather was an awful lot nicer last time I was here. But the tank is out the ground and it's sat on a patch of grass for me to go and have a look at. So it's exactly what I'm going to do.
3: Having excavated the tank, Rick is planning to use his expertise to bring this old Covenanter back to life. And he's already made a start.
4: Well, look at that. That's pretty fantastic, that. We've got a turret on the tank now. This turret has come all the way from New Zealand. This is brilliant. We've got all the road wheels in place here, and it really gives you an idea of the size and the power of this quite small tank. It's interesting to see that the engine's still in this tank, so this has been driven into the ground at some point, and they've not bothered taking the engine out, so that makes it really good for Rick because he can fix that and get it going again. You can see there's quite a bit of damage, though, from the fact that it has been buried. The tracks themselves are rusted solid, so they're going to need some work to free them up.
3: Since it came out of the ground, Rick has done a bit of cleaning and has revealed one particularly interesting detail.
4: Brilliant thing about this is we've got a number on the back of this tank, so we've got an identifier. This will tell us exactly which unit this belonged to.
3: Thanks to the identification number, we know that this Covenanter was made by the English Electric Company in 1941. It was originally used by the 27th Armoured Brigade of the British Army, most likely for driver training, and probably arrived here at Denbigh's once it was too run down to warrant fixing again. This may help to solve the mystery of what our tank was being used for by the Canadian soldiers or Home Guard.
4: And we've got a really nice side. That is almost complete, which is great. Shame the other side isn't the same. Oh dear. Quite a bit of damage, really. We've got one completely missing road wheel, and the other three have completely had it. The main drive wheel, that's gone as well. There's hardly anything left of that. And a lot of the armour plate has been blown off as well. When you look at this sort of damage, this doesn't look particularly like armour-piercing shells. This doesn't look like that this has been used as target practice. This looks like somebody's been using it to practice blowing up a tank while it's stationary. So demolition charges, satchel charges, things like that.
3: Satchel charges were explosives placed in satchels and attached to stationary targets before being detonated remotely. They would have been a key bit of kit used in the Home Guard's training to knock out German tanks at close quarters. I'm really glad to see this rare tank out of the ground. And although it doesn't look like much more than a pile of scrap at the moment, I'm sure Rick's going to do a great job restoring it to its former glory. And there's someone else I think will be really excited to see this old beast again. Bill Lancaster has come back to meet me here at Denbigh's to take another look at one of the Covenanter tanks he remembers from his childhood.
0: Yeah, lovely. Brings back so many memories. I must say that I don't remember seeing a broken tank on the hillside. The ones that we used to go up and see when we were very small was, they were whole. You know, they didn't have a hole in the side. They were complete. Not that I remember, anyway. So it was a big surprise when it came out of the ground and I saw a big hole in the side.
4: We know, obviously, that there was a big Home Guard training camp
0: up
4: here, so it's quite possible that this tank was damaged by the Home Guard.
0: That is the most likely thing. They were probably practicing with their satchel bomb, you know, their wartime satchel bombs, put it on the side of the tank and blow it up. Yeah, that's probably what they were doing. And I'm sure that they had to learn how to do all that.
3: That would solve the mystery of why there's so much damage to our tank. And it makes sense that they would have chosen to practice using explosives on a tank that was already obsolete. But there's one last question. Why did it end up buried here?
5: At the beginning of June 1944, the Canadian infantry set off to take part in D-Day, leaving leafy Surrey behind. And as the threat of a German invasion on British soil receded, the Home Guard gradually went into decline. Finally, in October 1944, the government officially announced that the Home Guard, which had once numbered almost 1.8 million men, was to be disbanded. And 2 months later, they signed off with a parade at Hyde Park in London.
3: And as for our rare Covenanter tank,
0: I think the most likely thing is that when the tank trap was filled in, that they dropped stuff into there to just, because they didn't bother to take it away with them, they just dropped stuff into there and it's buried in there.
5: It's been fascinating to learn about the Canadian infantry at Denbigh's, and especially to discover that the Home Guard weren't doddery old dad's army, but were doing some serious training to defend Britain against the very real threat of a Nazi invasion.
7: Come on! Who wants it?
5: And of course, unearthing our rare Covenanter has been thrilling.
8: It's moving!
9: Hey!
4: I tell you what, that tank's looking an awful lot better at Denbigh's now. It's had a bit of a scrub.
9: I was going to say, we couldn't look much worse.
4: There were bits hanging off it here and there, but funny thing is, Rick reckons he's going to get it going again.
9: Get it going? Well, jolly good luck. I'm very exciting if he does. But I'll tell you what, I don't know if I've got time to wait for that. I think we should have a go on this one, Steve.
4: Ooh, what a good idea.

0: If there's one thing I've learned in my time as a crime writer, it's that there are a million and one motives for murder.
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3: Are any of these alien worlds alive?
4: Animals, insects, disappearing into their surroundings.
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9: Need a good laugh? 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
10: We often imagine World War II as fought in some foreign field. But it was here on the home front that the battle really began.
11: As the Allied war machine geared up to take on the Nazis, our green and pleasant land was transformed, bristling with airfields, military camps, and secret bases.
10: There's not much left on the surface today, but we're on a mission to unearth the truth about Britain's wartime past.
12: Oh, brilliant. That is totally awesome.
11: Suggs gets a taste for what it was really like to be there.
10: While relic hunter Stephen Taylor searches for the hidden historical treasures that reveal the bravery of the men and women who defied the Nazis.
12: This belongs to somebody, somebody who fought in the war, and it's important to get things like this back to the family from where they came.
10: In this episode, we're searching this huge site for evidence of the elite American paratroopers who led the D-Day invasion.
12: Oh, you little beauty, look at that.
10: Wowza.
11: But also of the German prisoners of war who replaced them.
10: We are the World War II treasure hunters. Nestled in the Leicestershire countryside is the sleepy village of Quorn. From 1944, Quorn played host to two very different groups of wartime visitors. First, a division of American paratroopers, battle-hardened fighters with a reputation to match. And when the Americans moved out, the prisoners of war moved in. Once feared enemies, soon became neighbours. The American paratroopers arrived in this field on the edge of Quorn in February 1944. They didn't know it, but they were being prepared for their greatest challenge yet. To lead the Allied invasion of Normandy on D-Day. All right, Stephen.
12: How are we doing, Suggs?
10: Very good indeed. So this is Quorn House, but this isn't where our hardened paratroopers were stationed.
12: No, this isn't. Paratroopers were over there on the grassed area. They had a huge tented encampment here. This was the 505th from the 82nd Airborne. These guys were absolutely the best of the best. These guys dropped before anybody else landed on D-Day. So they had to take ground in enemy territory, hold it, and wait for everybody else that landed on the beach to catch up with them.
10: And of course, they weren't the only people stationed here, because of course, after they'd gone, this camp was used for POWs. Of course, there were, 400,000 odd POWs scattered all over England. They had to put them somewhere.
12: That's right. What they did with this land was, as soon as the Americans left, they started building huts and shipped a load of German prisoners of war in. And that's why that makes this place so flipping exciting for somebody like me.
10: So apart from the miserable weather, the other thing that does strike me is this is a big old field.
12: Yeah, it is. And I've got a bit of a challenge here, not only because of the sheer size of the field, but I didn't think this place would ever have been detected. Turns out that it has been detected. So there's a chance there's no left out there. So what I'm doing is chucking guys at it. I've got 21 metal detectors over there.
10: You've got nearly as many as the American paratroopers out there.
12: And they're all really happy as well, because it's such a lovely day.
13: If there's any evidence left of one of the greatest US regiments to be based on British soil, me and my army of damp detectorists are determined to find it. We'll be scouring every inch of this field for any sign of the paras and the POWs.
12: We want to make sure that you detect really slow and really low, because we want to cover every single inch of the ground, which is why we've got so many of you. Everybody clear?
14: Yeah.
12: Marvellous. Let's go and find some stuff.
15: No idea what it can be.
16: American tent peg. This is where the Americans were, and it's a very old tent peg.
13: It's not much, but it is our first sign of the Paris camp, and I'm hopeful there must be more down there.
10: While Stephen and the team get digging, I want to find out more about the men who are to lead the D-Day invasion. Before their arrival at Quorn, the 505 had completed their first ever jumps into Sicily and then the Italian mainland, at the head of General Patton's 7th Army. During 33 days of grueling combat behind enemy lines without any backup support, the 82nd proved themselves essential to the Mediterranean invasion. In February 1944, nearly 2,000 battle-hardened paratroopers pitched their tents in Quorn. To find out how they adapted to life in the English countryside, I'm meeting Adam Berry, a 505 aficionado. Hi there, Adam.
17: How you doing?
10: Very good, mate. So, this was home to the 505.
17: This would have been the sort of living conditions that they had on camp. There would have been anywhere between sort of 400 or 500 of these tents on the campsite, about 6 men to a tent. The weekend after they arrived in England, the whole country was hit by a cold snap and it snowed. There was about 6 inches of snow for about 4 or 5 days. So they were thrown right in the deep end. Tents were covered in snow, ground was covered in snow. It was freezing cold for them. But having said that, they weren't in combat. They weren't being shot at every day. So their living conditions were bearable, I would imagine.
10: But if the men of the 505th thought they were in for some well-earned rest and relaxation, they were going to be disappointed. So what's a typical day for a paratrooper here in Quorn?
17: The 82nd and the 505 in particular maintained a really high level of training and fitness. So there was lots of route marches, lots of runs, assault courses, things like that. Training exercises, map reading, live firing exercises. Just to make sure that, you know, there wasn't a period where the quality of their training dropped at all. It was full on for the entire time they were here.
10: What the men didn't know was that plans for D-Day and the invasion of Normandy were well underway, and they had been earmarked to spearhead the entire operation.
17: By very nature of their jobs, they're going to be deployed behind enemy lines. So from the moment their feet touch ground, they're surrounded. Obviously, the enemy that's in the area will have watched them descend from the clouds, so they would have been waiting for them on the ground. They would have been hunting for them like packs of wolves. So they needed to be ready from the moment they hit the ground.
10: So what did it mean to be a paratrooper?
17: You can imagine that some of them, in order to have the sort of bravado that they needed, were slightly hot-headed. A lot of them were very egotistical, but it was what they needed, really. As long as they had the discipline that was required to do their jobs, that fieriness that was in them was something that they really looked for in paratroopers.
10: It's been fascinating to hear about the lives of the paratroopers camped at Quorn, and I'm hoping that Stephen and his team have managed to turn up some more evidence of their time here.
18: Just thought I'd come and check in on the chaps, see how they're getting on.
10: All right, chaps, how's it going? Look at that, the joy on their little faces. All right, Stephen.
12: Hey, Sog, how are you doing?
10: I know you mentioned to me earlier you were a bit pessimistic about this whole site, but it's looking like there's a few flags floating about at the moment.
12: We've got a lot of your usual bits of lead and bits of old beer can and cake tin and stuff like that, but we've also got just over here where that yellow flag is what looks like the handle to a cutthroat razor.
18: Let's say.
12: It is quite possibly something that one of the American guys might have had when he was here.
18: Lovely. Hey. Hang on, what's going on up there?
14: Looks like a dog tag.
18: No!
12: Oh, you're kidding. Oh, you little beauty, look at that.
18: Wowza. Sensational. Oh, my goodness, it looks like there's some writing on there.
16: We have definitely
18: fantastic.
16: Got writing.
12: So can you see we've got Howard?
18: Oh, yeah.
12: That looks like Shirt.
18: Shirt Howard. Unusual name. Yeah, it was a bit stroppy, old Shirty, they said.
12: It is S-H Short. Howard Short. There you go, I weren't far
18: off. Howard Short, well done.
12: Howard Short.
18: Yeah.
13: This dog tag really is a great find. And with any luck, we'll be able to find out if Howard Short Jr. played a part in the invasion of Normandy.
0: If there's one thing I've learned in my time as a crime writer, it's that there are a million and one motives for murder.
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1: Here at Quorn in Leicestershire, we're on the hunt for clues as to this field's wartime history.
2: We're looking for evidence left behind by the 505th, an American parachute regiment who took over this field in February 1944. It's not been easy with a site this big.
3: Yay, look at that. Record that, Ted.
2: But my team and I are coming up with some amazing finds.
4: That is really good. It's fantastic, in fact.
5: You can see the name on it.
4: A dog tag, look at that, yeah. So what is it?
5: John D. Smith.
4: Wow. It's really clear, isn't it? It's in very good condition. That's what we're here for.
5: Yep.
4: A named item. Perfect.
2: That's our second American dog tag. I can't believe I ever had doubts this site would deliver.
1: And the finds just keep on coming.
6: Right, Stephen, how's it going?
7: Hi, Suggs, how are you doing?
6: Very good, mate. So what's been going down, or indeed coming up?
7: You have a look at
6: that. Oh, that's lovely. The pocket watch.
7: You might think so, but if you turn it over and have a look there...
6: Oh, I say, it's a compass.
7: That is a US Army compass.
6: Yeah, because one of the exercises they put the 505 through here was they dropped them in a field sometimes 3 or 4 miles away with nothing more than an ordnance survey map and one of these and said... If you want your tea, find your way home.
7: Exactly. That is a brilliant find.
6: That's fantastic, isn't it? Brilliant.
1: While Stephen and the team continue the hunt, I want to find out more about the men of the 505th. Who on the night before D-Day would be dropped deep into enemy territory in Normandy, where they'd be expected to take control of key objectives and clear the way for the main Allied invasion force when it arrived. To find out what a tough task that was, I'm meeting Ben Major, an 82nd Airborne expert and parakit collector.
6: Hey there, Ben.
8: Hi.
6: All right, mate.
8: How are we doing?
6: Very good. So, how many paratroopers are you equipping today?
8: So, this is one guy's jump equipment for Normandy. This is everything he would have hit the ground with.
6: So, here I am. I'm ready for my mission. Where do we start?
8: This equipment goes on first.
1: Ben's going to show me how a para would have been kitted out before jumping into Normandy.
8: There we are.
6: I'm in.
8: So we attach your musette bag onto your suspenders here.
1: Full of food and supplies, the musette bag carried the basics for surviving behind enemy lines.
6: That's starting to get a bit heavy now, that's right.
8: It's ready.
6: Yeah.
8: So the next thing, you need a life preserver in case the plane goes down.
6: Well, I'm already thinking that's not going to be a lot of use with this weight on you.
8: Kind of pointless.
6: Oh, well, I'll take it anyway. Go on. Any chance of survival, I'll take it. Am I ready to go?
8: No, we need your parachute, so you can actually get out of the plane. This is your main parachute. It's 28 feet in diameter.
6: The main chute. Right, okay.
1: I'm surprised to hear from Ben that the use of parachutes by the military was a relatively recent phenomenon.
8: So it's connected to the chest.
6: Got a parachute.
1: The first military use of a parachute was in World War I. Nazi leader Hermann Göring was even saved by one in his days as a fighter ace. But it was in World War II that the parachute really came into its own. The first large-scale use of paratroopers in war was by the Germans. Their Fallschirmjäger formed a devastating part of Hitler's Blitzkrieg as they swept through Europe. The Americans were quick to take up the idea and began training their own elite fighters, the 82nd Airborne, with their motto, Death from Above. I can't imagine what it must have been like for those first paras as they took the leap. Especially once you feel what they were jumping with.
6: Breathing's starting to become a bit of an issue now.
8: Breathing becomes an issue, but your chute's still not tight enough. So we have the belly band that comes round that keeps everything nice and tight.
6: Flipping heck.
8: Okay. Okay, yeah. So now you need something to protect your head during the jump. So that's your basic equipment. Now we need The weapons.
6: What? Don't worry about that. I'll have them with my spade and my knife.
8: You've got your M1 rifle. Unfortunately, because it needs to be padded for the jump, these guys jumped into Normandy with the M1 broken down into two parts. You still have to assemble your rifle before you can go and do any fighting.
6: Flip heck.
8: That's how one guy jumped into Normandy.
6: Ben, I've got to say, it's hard to imagine doing anything with all this on.
8: You'll see on a lot of the photographs these guys actually being pushed into the planes because they just couldn't move themselves.
1: It's incredible that each para would be carrying 150 to 200 pounds, pretty much his own body weight in equipment. But even these elite fighters needed some help when it came to the jump.
8: So, you're just about to get onto the plane, you'd be given these, 6 motion sickness preventive tablets. There are rumours that these were essentially ecstasy tablets.
6: Yeah.
8: To get the guys to jump out the door. Because if you stop in the door of a static line jump, you're delaying every guy behind you and making the jump a misdrop. So you have 6 of those.
6: Thank you very much. Well, to be perfectly honest, yeah, I think I'd rather have something that was going to make me euphoric than stop me being sick if I'm jumping out of a plane with this clobber on.
1: I'm not surprised they were given a little chemical encouragement. It must have been terrifying. As they fell to Earth, they were an easy target for the enemy. And if you did make it safely down, you'd need to get out of your chute fast. And it's not as easy as you might think.
6: What seems most bizarre is the parachute's the hardest thing to get off.
8: Yeah, so basically the British during the war had the design of what they called a bang box. So all of the clips clipped into a circular box on the chest, and to remove the parachute, you hit it, all the clips came off and you were out. The Americans didn't realise that that was a good idea until after Normandy. So this was how the guys jumped into Normandy, and what you tend to find is most of the guys didn't have time to do that, so they would just cut the straps off themselves. One of the biggest causes for loss in the 82nd, particularly on D-Day itself, was guys landing in flooded marshes. Because you've got a Mae West life preserver underneath your parachute, you have to remove the parachute before you can inflate the Mae West, otherwise it crushes your lungs.
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1: As well as not being able to get their chutes off, one of the many drawbacks of being dropped in enemy territory was that the paratroopers were left isolated and on foot. It was a problem that the Americans did their best to solve.
6: Well, I've tried on all the paratroopers' equipment, but the one bit of kit that's really caught my eye, the airborne scooter.

0: which in fact only with modern times is again in our minds.
1: The Celts also used different weapons as well. They had long, thin spearheads that would be on the end of spears, or maybe even what we would call lances, although they were never as long as the Greeks. They had weapons that they would attach to clubs, we would later call maces. And certain groups, especially those that were found in Gaul, had these throwing axes that were quite fun. They were oddly shaped and they were perfectly weighted, and they loved to throw them at a great distance. Couldn't be for instance, they're closing in on the Romans. They would heave one or two of these throwing axes into the Romans, and if nothing else, they'd get stuck in the shields and weigh the Roman shields down. Most often they made it through, and in that case, they would penetrate pretty much anything the Romans were wearing.
2: The Celtic throwing axe probably doesn't get its due. Can you imagine how much practice it took to throw it so it hit its target right? And yet, when people think of the Celtic weapons, it is usually a sword or a dagger that springs to mind. It's important to understand, these weapons were seen as merely tools of the trade. Some took the way of the plow and the sheaf. And some picked up an axe and a sword and followed the warrior's way. Whether on the battlefields or in the pastures, a Celt's tools were the clearest indicator of his or her social standing.
3: What we have here is a very distinct social class of men with weapons and women with very fine jewelry, and then the rest of the population, which is the remaining 60 to 80% of people, which were living their probably normal agricultural-based life.
2: The Celts made weapons that were minor works of art, setting them apart from the other weapons of this period. But not every Celt got to use weapons of such quality. Drustin is lucky to have a father who can afford to buy him such a fine sword. The young man will soon find out how hard he must work to earn such a gift. When Drustin is still a boy, he is presented with his first real sword, double-edged and super sharp. The Celtic sword was as handsome as it was deadly. Much is made in popular histories of warriors and their trusty swords, but the Celts were one of the few warrior creeds whose weapons and armaments were genuine treasures, works of art.
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0: Consider the Celtic shield, like the sword, a thing of beauty, as well as having great practical use. Celtic warriors depended on their shields almost as much as their weapons.
1: One of the nice things about studying the Celts, and again, we usually do it only from the perspective of them fighting the Romans, is that their artwork is somewhat different. Romans have big, grand artwork, pretty much, I guess, exemplifying the big, grand empire that was the Romans. The Celts were much smaller, much floral, animalistic, all these other motifs that were put, and they were great metalsmiths. Their swords, which were, of course, metal, the hilts of their swords would be immaculately decorated.
2: From the material evidence, we know that the warrior military equipment consisted mostly of a sword, of a spear, and of a shield. Then shield was mostly organic, so what we find mostly is iron reinforcement of the piece where your fist would have been and of the edges. What we know also, and this is very interesting to say, that this military equipment was standardized according to the military customs of that era, to the way of fighting. But on the contrary, they were very individualized according to the personality of the bearer. So you wouldn't probably find two same weapons on the same cemetery in the same area in the whole territory of the Latin culture. You can find very similar weapons, but not two exactly the same. This is probably due to the thing that the weapons were very personal to their owner, and they stayed with him for his whole life. So sometimes you can encounter very large swords, for example, or very little swords, very large spears or very little of them, and different kinds of shapes of shields as well.
0: Like all Celtic warriors, young Trustan must learn how to use this sword and other weapons while still a lad. And as you can see, his father is a hard taskmaster. But we must remember that this is a tough world. Trustan is a natural anyway, the kind of kid that looks forward to the day when he has grown up and can show the old man a thing or two. Well, some things never change.
1: We don't know a lot about the Celtic youth. We don't know a lot about Celtic home life, actually. All of that comes from excavations. Even Tacitus, who writes a great book on the Germans, the Celts of his day, doesn't tell us a lot about the young. But we do know that from a very early age, a Celtic boy was raised in the use of arms, probably using wooden replicas initially, although none of these have been found in graves. And their skills and techniques, their education would be placed in that area. But by and large, they just grew up with the weapons and they knew to defend against wild animals, against opposing forces, and sometimes against a Roman or two.
0: Trustan changes from boy to man and already has his work cut out for him. He will fight as a soldier for hire on foreign soil. He begins making a name for himself as a brave, resourceful soldier and good fellow to know. Generally, he chooses his opponents well. Then again, this is a dangerous life. Chainmail saves his life in combat more than once.
2: Well, the invention of a chainmail, in the continent at least, is being attributed to the Celts. And they were very precise in their construction because the pieces, the individual rings, were connected by little rivets which were reinforcing the whole structure. And this is counted as a Celtic invention, actually. But can you imagine joining all the circles or the rings? That might take a lifetime for you to create one such a chainmail. That's why it has been limited only to the highest members of elite to wear such a chainmail.
0: Roman scribes, including Livy and Varro, all mention that the Celts used chainmail. Varro states explicitly that the Celts invented it. The Celts also wore linothorax, a type of armor created from leather, linen, and felt. So it was that the Celts, These illiterate barbarians created the finest armor of their age and forced their enemies to change tactics.
1: The Romans had to change their weapons when they encountered the Celts. Their own weapons were small swords that they thrust, things we call gladius. A gladius is a thrusting sword. It's not very long, and it's used mostly to be used behind a shield. The Celts were on horseback, and so their swords were longer, and the Romans actually had to develop swords that were longer to make sure that they could hit the Celts in their saddles, because the Celts would actually fight with these swords that were a bit longer and could reach down. If the Romans couldn't reach up, then that meant there was only death on one side.

0: The quiet life was definitely not for the Celts. Drustin embodies that warrior spirit. He can see clearly that in the world in which he lives, being a skilled practitioner in the ways of war is almost the only way to get ahead in life. After all, the many Celtic fiefdoms and tribes fought constantly among themselves for centuries.
1: Who exactly the Celts were is defined by the Romans. They seem to be all over Europe. The Celts of Britain fought pretty much the Celts of Britain. If there was somebody who had the capability, maybe a French group that had the capability going across the channel, then they would fight. If it was one from Ireland, they would fight. But otherwise, it was one group in this forest, one group on that forest, and they would fight against each other over whatever, we don't know.
2: Celts were at war among themselves, because we need to highlight also this aspect. The Celtic world was never a unified type of world from the political point of view. So the Celtic entity, or the Celtic ecumene, as we could say, used to be divided, split into several factions, into several tribes. And so very often these tribes were at war one against the other. But also the important, the striking point from here is that these Celts used to spread all over continental Europe from one side to the other, from east to west, and also onto the British Isles.
0: Only in the face of a mighty common enemy would the warring Celts unite to defeat their territories. From the 4th century BCE, these included the Dacians, Germanic tribes, Greeks, and Macedonians, including the most famous Macedonian of all, Alexander the Great.
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0: The Great. But the Celtic world's arch enemy was the Roman Empire. The Celts sacked the city of Rome in 390 BCE, a humiliation neither forgiven nor forgotten by the Romans, who remained at war with the Celts for the next 400 years. They invaded Germania, Gaul, and finally Britannia. The Romans could subdue the Celts for long periods of time, but they could never crush their rebellious spirit.
2: So let's say that at least from the year 390 before Common Era, when Brennus managed to defeat the Roman troops at the Battle of the Alli and then to sack Rome, which was a huge kind of outrage for that important city, Rome, developing as a republic, from that time the Celts had numerous encounters with the Romans with different kind of consequences. It's also true that basically in the second century, before Common Era, the Romans started to develop a very specific and tailored anti-Celtic strategy. So they began to push the Celtic tribes up to the north and even farther beyond the Alps.
8: So Rome, after the Second Punic War, that means in 219, turned their attention back to the territories they have lost to Celts 200 years before, or 150 at least. And they started offensive campaigns against Celts with the purpose of adjacing the territories in the northern Italy back to Rome. And they have succeeded after several years of military campaigns. And the local Celts that were settling there were being either killed off, subordinated, or mostly turned away from the territory. So there was a matter of an existence and something which they were fighting for.
0: It takes luck and all his speed and skill as a warrior to survive. But Drustin survives life on the frontier and finally returns home from his battles against the marauding Romans. Older, tougher, and a little richer from the spoils of war, he brings with him gruesome trophies from his victims. Their heads. To take someone's head was to absorb all the strength of the fallen enemy. But was headhunting really so common in the Celtic world?
8: We have quite the difficulties of finding an evidence of warriors actually taking heads of their enemies. But we have one very interesting example. It's in today's France as well. It's in Champagne, I believe. And it's called Ribemont-sur-Ancre. It's a site in France, probably a site of an ancient battlefield, when the army of defeated was on a display on some wooden construction. And archaeologists have found many dozens of corpses, and those corpses were headless. So their heads were severed, they were taken away, and the rest of the corpses were mounted on a certain sort of a wooden kind of a display.
0: Legend has it the Celts would tie the heads of their enemies around their waists before going into battle. But that may be one tall tale too far.
1: A head is what, 10 pounds, 20 pounds, probably 10 pounds. Let's put 20 heads around you. You got 200 pounds around your waist now. You're going to go in battle with 200 pounds around your waist? Probably not. So the Romans may have been making this whole thing up, or they may have seen individuals within who were making this as a parade, as theater against them, to show, look, this is what we've killed, and by the way, don't you see your brother Sam is there? Something along those lines, because they wanted the Romans to go away. The Romans want to fight them. They probably took that belt off.
0: It takes a bit of imagination and a strong stomach to consider how a society that believed the head to be something sacred could also cut them off and stick them on pikes. Violence bled through into so many aspects of Celtic life. Even the Celts' spiritual leaders practiced it. The Druids are believed to have presided over not only animal, but human sacrificial rites. This is the Mishik Zarevich head, a sculpture found at the same site as Drustin's grave. The tonsure, the bald strip on his skull, indicates that he was probably a Druid, the Celtic holy man.

0: The Druids constitute a very specific social class within the context of the Celtic world. So they were many things at the same time. They were a sacerdotal class, so they were basically priests, mainly dealing with the forces of nature, with the trees, especially with the oak trees, more specifically. They could also be sort of masters, also poets sometimes. I mean, so they were related to all that was intangible, spiritual. So they took care of that side of human life for the Celts, I would say. So also because of this, because of other maybe stories or mythologies, such as the ones referring to human sacrifices, for example, the Druids were seen pretty much with suspicion by the Romans, for example, who managed to wipe them out from the face of the Celtic world.
1: Forest ring forts and stone oppidums were the fortified compounds where settled Celtic tribes lived together. This ring of trees is the remains of a ring fort in western Bohemia, officially called Českel Hotice. Remains like this may not be as majestic as a ruined medieval castle, but oppidums or ring forts were strategically located and built to withstand enemy onslaughts. Českel Hotice was inhabited during the late period of Latin culture, the second century before the Common Era. It became part of the Amber Road, the commercial traveler's route of the Celtic world. This is where Drustin grew up and where all his dreams of becoming a great chieftain began.
2: An oppidum, as we know it from the continental Europe, has a very typical and very specific form of fortification. The fortification consists of a stone-facing wall with the upright wooden beams and the earthen rampart, which is adjacent to it from the back. And with the stone-facing wall, the rampart is being connected by the horizontally laid beams.
3: Because there was so much warfare, and because so many people were raiders versus actual farmers and maybe even hunter-gatherers, there needed to be some protection. And the easiest protection to build was an earthen rampart. You put wood on top of it, and that would help make it larger. But a wooden rampart created both a ditch in front of it and a wooden wall.
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0: Following his bloody skirmishes with the Romans, Drustin turns his attention closer to home. After showing himself to be a dab hand at slaughtering their foreign enemies, he needs to cement his position and prestige by imposing his will on his nearby neighbors. After all, every fighting man's body needs a head. He may never become a Bren or a Vercingetorix, but Drustin will be a leader of men, no matter who stands in his way. Vercingetorix, Caratacus, Bren, they were all great Celtic warriors and chieftains. But the most famous warrior from the Roman Celtic Wars is a woman, Boudica. The story goes that Boudica, or Boudica, both are correct, was the Celtic queen who, in 1st century CE, led a lightning-speed guerrilla campaign against the Roman Empire.
1: But this is also something interesting, that once you actually manage to defeat the Celts, they never really surrender for good. So they always manage to find another solution.
0: After Boudica's chieftain husband died, she had expected the Romans to respect her status as his widow. But Nero, the infamous Roman emperor, had other plans for her. Instead of providing security, the Romans seized her lands, stole from all her chieftains. They even had Boudica flogged while they raped her daughters. Boudica swore vengeance. Waiting until the Roman governor was absent, she raised a rebel army which, between 60 and 61 CE, destroyed Roman fortifications in London, Colchester, and St. Albans, killing an estimated 80,000 people.
1: Boudica is, from the historical point of view, a remarkable figure of a female warrior, for sure. So she dared to confront herself and the Iceni tribe, which was her tribe, her ethnicity, with the Romans. So she was brave enough to put together and to start a revolt against the Romans once the Romans actually showed that they wanted to conquer the territory of the Iceni tribe after the death of Boudica's husband, Prasutagus. So she was a remarkable figure of a female warrior. She was a leader. She was very strong. The description that we get from the historian Cassius Dio. She was tall, she had this fierce eyesight. She was very strong and very brave for sure. So the Romans were almost terrorized by her. And at the head of the revolt, she managed to sack, to conquer, to almost destroy two or three Roman cities, among which we can list also London, Londinium.
0: The end came when Governor Paulinus met and routed Boudica's rebel army at a point near present-day Milton Keynes. To avoid capture and further indignities at the hands of the Romans, Boudica and her daughters took poison. But even in defeat, her legend grew. She had shown that Rome could be defeated and had cemented her legend as the greatest of all female warriors.
2: Boadicea rides in a chariot, there's no question. I've seen it at all monuments. There's tons of monuments to her all throughout England. She's riding in a chariot. Actually, we do know that chariots were prolific at the time. There would have been no way that she would have ridden anything else. In fact, the strange thing is that the British are using chariots when they're long gone from the Roman society. Romans either were riding horses or they're in carts. For Boadicea to ride in a chariot, that's something. Somewhere along the line, and I don't think it was the Romans, but somewhere along the line said, you know what? Those scythe chariots that the Persians had in the Bible, that must have been what she was using up in England.
0: And Boudica was not the only one. A Celtic grave in the Czech Republic was found to be that of a woman buried with her sword. Only celebrated warriors were buried with their weapons and shields. The sword was worn on a belt around her waist, suggesting it might not have been a ceremonial weapon.
3: It This is a female grave from the 3rd century BC. And we know she was a female because we have the anthropological evidence, we have genetic evidence, and we also know and we saw that she was buried in a full female costume, which was very rich for that era. But she had a sword. And this is a very exceptional find. And we cannot quite safely interpret what happened. Maybe she carried the sword of her dead husband. Maybe she inherited the sword from her father. Maybe she took upon herself to perform some social roles suited for the warriors or for men, and this reflected as a presence of a sword in her grave. But we cannot say for sure whether she herself was engaged in military encounters.
0: The woman was about 50 years old when she died and apparently spent a lot of time on horseback. She was also buried with some exquisite Celtic jewelry, which had come all the way from France. But though there are one or two honored Celtic women warriors, it is the Celtic men who were expected to literally fight all the time, even while feasting. We find Drewston a bit older and meaner than the last time he was here, in another staring contest with an old tormentor and rival for the chieftain's throne. His rival is being honored with the hero's portion of the feast. Their eyes divert to the mound of food in the middle of the table, a veritable Celtic feast, or Coradmir, as it's known in Celtic. The hero's portion, or the lion's share. This was the best cut of meat, the choicest part of the feast, and it was given to the bravest of the brave at a victory feast. But worth fighting and maybe dying for? You be the judge.
3: So we have written accounts that they were fighting at feasts. They were fighting over piece of meat. They were fighting over anything, basically, according to the written sources. So it's a matter of the personal courage, of a personal standing, the way how you treat your opponent, how bravely you treat your opponent, how you react to the conflict as well. And these all encounters has a very binding set of rules which were connected to the rituals, obviously.
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2: Celts have their own legends, but they seem to be written by somebody else. And they tell us that honor is the most important thing among a warrior. This is not unusual. We see elite forces, the warrior's way, if you will. The warrior's way is that you go out on battle and you do what the Spartan mother says to her son. Either you come back with your shield or on it.
0: It is easy to imagine how fighting for the hero's portion, or Coradmir, could be a dangerous, foolhardy enterprise. The loser could also bring disgrace upon himself and his kin. On the other hand, In this warrior society, winning the Kurad Mir could help make a man's reputation. And fortune, as they say, favors the bold. In this case, Drustin is the winner. He has won the hero's portion. But where can this happy warrior go from here? Like all Celtic warriors, he has only a short time to realize his ultimate ambition.
3: Well, that's a thing. We are talking about a very short period of time, in fact, where the Celts, as we can call them, were inoffensive. It was the beginning of the so-called Celtic expansion, which took place from the beginning of the 4th century BC. We do not know what happened in the original territory. The original territory spanned across Central Europe, basically, the southern part of Germany, Bohemia, Moravia, and Slovakia, and parts of Austria and Hungary. This is the area which is associated with the so-called Hallstatt culture from the early Iron Age between the 8th and the 4th century BC.
0: Drustin was lucky enough to live during what was a golden age for the Celts in Central Europe. When the tribes flourished, but the Romans and later Germanic tribes would soon once again be at his gates.
2: One of the most curious things about studying pre-modern society and warfare is how much there was. Most of these guys fought about little things. I mean, we're not talking about Alexander the Great going all the way to the end of the world. We're not talking about the Mongols sweeping across Asia and into Europe and in the Middle East. We're not talking about crusaders on their way to free the Holy Land, so to speak. And we're not even talking about the Romans making a huge empire. We're talking about tribes on this side of the lake going around and beating up on tribes on the other side of the lake. And why? Who knows? Is the fishing better in the middle? Are they having problems with that? We have no idea. But it seems that men cannot be at peace for whatever reason, that you have to fight over some sort of aspect. And what is the aspects that we fight over now? Probably the same that we fight over then. Religious aspects, economic aspects, sexual aspects. Everybody's fighting everybody for whatever reason. And you want to say, you're both the same people. Can't you get along?

In a few years, the Celtic Druid presides over Drustan's initiation ceremony as chief. He has become tribal chieftain, not exactly by winning a scrap over the hero's portion at dinner, but by being more aggressive, more territorial, and more ruthless than his rivals. Let him revel in it, since he won't have long to enjoy it. We can't say for sure how our Czech Celtic warrior chieftain would have lived out the rest of his days. But we do know he would have defended his homeland to his very last breath. Ironically, some 500 years later, it would be the fall of the Roman Empire that would signal the beginning of the end for the Celtic peoples. But give them their due. They had had a long and glorious ride in the warrior's way.

0: You're starting to lose the people that saw and lived through the war. So to preserve its memory, you have to keep the aircraft in the air.
1: When the name Spitfire is mentioned, the only image conjured up is of the classic elliptical-winged warbird that fought with such acclaim in the Battle of Britain. Its legendary status assured as the leader of what Winston Churchill would later call the few.
2: In the period before D-Day, the armies needed to know what they would be facing when they landed. And the Spitfire again came to the fore, along with sister photo reconnaissance aircraft, but Spitfires streaking along sometimes at low altitude with oblique cameras, taking pictures of German radar installations, of gun defences, of the countryside, which would then be used in assessing what would be faced by the troops landing on the beaches during D-Day.
1: In the centuries since powered flight began, thousands of models of aircraft have come and gone. All but a handful of historic planes have been consigned to the scrap heap or the museum gallery. But there exists a core of devoted enthusiasts keeping the world's greatest aircraft operational and often still flying. These are the stories of those machines and those people making history come alive. Each one, a plane resurrection.

0: When talking about the Supermarine Spitfire, one has an immense breadth of aviation history to cover. The Spitfire first flew in March 1936. It was taken into the air by the test pilot Mutt Summers. Mutt was his nickname, and it's said that he gained that nickname because of a little custom he had before flying a new type of aircraft. And that custom would be, quite honestly, to urinate on the tailwheel of the plane before he flew it. Hence, rather like a dog, he ended up with the nickname Mutt Summers. His full name was Joseph Summers, one of the most skilled test pilots of the era. The aircraft was designed by Reginald J. Mitchell.
1: One of the great myths surrounding the Spitfire is its name. In the classic films of the 40s and 50s, R.J. Mitchell was seen to utter the words depicting the aircraft spitting fire at the enemy, from which many presume the name was derived.
2: It's got to do 400 miles an hour, turn on at sixpence, climb 10,000 feet in a few minutes, dive at 500 without the wings coming off, carry 8 machine guns.
3: 8 guns?
2: Yes.
4: And all from a picnic on the cliff. Remember? Watching those birds.
2: But it isn't exactly a bird I'm creating, is it? At least it's a curious sort of bird. A bird that breathes fire and spits out death and destruction. A Spitfire bird.
1: Mitchell may well have uttered those words, but the true story is rather less dramatic. Internally, the name Spitfire was in fact destined for a Supermarine monoplane fighter back in 1933. This effort was cancelled, though, and the name carried forward to Mitchell's brainchild. The powers at the time tended to favour names that were alliterative with the manufacturer's title, like Hawker Hurricane, and also followed a theme, thus the Hurricane led on to the Hawker Typhoon. These could be at the choice of the ministry or based on a suggestion from the manufacturers. In March 1936, Supermarine wrote to the Air Ministry saying, "We refer to our conversation of this morning with A.E. Slater. Would you be good enough to reserve the name Spitfire for our fighter?" Slater replied, "It has been noted for consideration when and if an order is placed for this aircraft." On the 10th of June 1936, a letter arrived at Supermarine confirming that the name Spitfire was approved. The designer, in fact, favoured the name Shrew or Scarab. We'll never know how well they would have lodged in the public imagination.
0: At the Shuttleworth Collection, there is aviation magic, and perhaps nothing more magical than the sound of a Merlin combined with the Spitfire. Their Spitfire AR-501. Airborne again after years of dedicated restoration renovation. The aircraft survived, and it has a history that connects World War II and the Spitfire to the courage of the Czech airmen that served with the RAF, because that Spitfire flew with 310 and 312 Czech squadrons, and they represented the nations that were subjugated by the Nazis. And the young men that managed to make their way to the UK and fight against the Nazis that occupied their countries. And the weapon that perhaps epitomised so much of that was the Spitfire. It became an icon of freedom during the Second World War. But it wasn't a machine that had just one or two variants. It had a life that took it through continuous production during the Second World War, from the Mark 1s and 2s that fought in the Battle of Britain, right through to the end of the war and just after, when you had heavier, more powerfully built Spitfires. It went from the Merlin engine of 1,000 plus horsepower to the Griffin of 2,000 odd horsepower, a mighty engine in both cases. And the Spitfire, designed by R.J. Mitchell, used an elliptical wing. Beverly Shenstone had worked in Germany And the Germans were also using the elliptical wing. But it became the symbol of the Spitfire.
3: The wing design is one of the most important bits about the aeroplane. Naturally, it's an aeroplane, so the wing is everything. And we talk about this elliptical wing, and that doesn't really mean that the wing has to be an ellipse. It might look like one, but when we talk about an elliptical wing, we're not talking about the plan view, we're talking about the lift distribution envelope, which you effectively view from the tail of the aeroplane, and where the lift is generated, and above the wing you should see an elliptical shape of lift generation. That is the most efficient for lift drag ratio, an elliptical. What you don't want is no lift outboard and a big lift blubber in the middle. You want it spread like this, which cuts down vortices and so on. And one way of getting an elliptical lift distribution is to have an elliptical planform, but you could do it with another planform if you just were clever about section design and taper and all this stuff. And in fact, the wing of the Spitfire is made of two ellipses. So if you look at the planform in detail, really stare at it and see where the main spar is. Forward of the main spar is one very shallow ellipse, and then after the main spar is a different, deeper ellipse, and they just mate together. So if you look at it, it's not really an ellipse. It's more pointy than an ellipse, but it's actually two half ellipses that are stuck together.
0: It was a fantastic flying machine. It's a British icon. But when you talk about the Spitfire, where do you begin? With the Mark I, with the prototype K5054. They made over 20,000 Spitfires. And the design was brilliant in the sense that you could clip the wings, quite literally, for better low-altitude performance. You had a standard wing plan for optimum performance, the best at lower or higher altitude that you could achieve. But if you wanted to go really high, then you could quite literally extend the wings for high altitude performance.
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0: designs for high altitude performance.
1: The mass distribution in the wing was thought out to make sure that the inertial axis of the wing, which is, if you like, if you measure the centre of gravity of each rib going out from root to tip and join them up in a line, that would be the inertial axis, where all the mass lies. And then there's another axis in a wing called the torsional axis, the axis about which the wing will twist. And if the inertial axis is behind the torsional axis, then you have a possibility of wing flutter. You might not have it, but the possibility is there, because you have basically a moment that's going to twist about here and the mass is here. So you get this sort of thing. What they did on the Spitfire is to move the mass so that inertial axis was pretty much where the torsional axis is, which means the wing will not flutter.
0: That shows the capabilities of the design from R.J. Mitchell's pen. And after its first flight, Mutt Summers is reputed to have said, "Clambering from the cockpit, don't touch anything." Meaning, in fact, it was an amazing aircraft from the beginning.
2: Whilst the Spitfire proved to be almost matched by its principal adversary, the ME-109, later marks outclassed the German aircraft and were forced into a development curve to match the 109 successors, such as the Focke-Wulf 190. This led to great curiosity on the part of the Luftwaffe, so as the occasional crashed or captured version of the Spitfire fell into their hands, they were quickly made airworthy and pressed into testing and combat tactic development duties. This resulted in a spate of the familiar Spitfire silhouette being seen in altogether unfamiliar markings. Perhaps the most remarkable development by the Luftwaffe engineers, though, was a curious hybrid Spitfire that came to light after

0: anything a weapon of mass destruction. The hydrogen bomb is a weapon of mass destruction. We were the closest ship, I believe, to the actual detonation.
1: The day came that they were going to light the candle, and we steamed out to sea, and this thing went off, and of course it was totally unexpected.
2: We were all brought out on the main deck aft and told to face away from the blast. We're sitting on the deck with our faces in our arms, you know, like this.
3: It was before the sun came up, and we all sat down and got into our positions. When they call the countdown, it'd be H minus
4: 5, 4, 3, 2, 1, and nothing. Nothing. Then all of a sudden, boy, that light hit.
2: When the blast went off, you literally could see the bone in your arm. And I mean, you had your eyes closed, and we didn't know what to expect when that thing went off. If you looked at that thing, you were going to go blind, and there was no question after it went off, the intensity of that light. This is just at daybreak, so it's dark out there beside.
5: When the Bravo, when the big one went off, I thought it was going to burn the back of my neck. It got so hot. And the light came through. Like when you were a kid, you take a flashlight and put it under your fingers. You couldn't see blood running, but you could see through your fingers.
6: Then the frustrating part was the officers and the sergeants had goggles, and so they were watching the whole thing, and they were describing it to each other, you know. And one was remarking, "It's boiling."
7: When they detonated that first sucker, they didn't have to tell you. With your eyes closed, you could see it. Much brighter than the sun. It was so frightening, so scary. But you look, and the whole horizon left with the most magnificent colors you've ever seen. I've never in my life seen anything like that. It was all the colors unimaginable. And it just kept boiling and boiling.
8: And Jesus, God. And then I saw the mushroom cloud come up over the horizon, the multicolors of in the bomb of itself, like an inferno. But I mean, it was supposed to have been a little over 6 megatons, and it turned out to be 2.5 times that big, you know. And some people could have been seriously hurt, injured, or whatever, because you're sitting there, you're putting your heads into your arms and all that, and all you can see is skeletons in there. And then all of a sudden, you're allowed to open your eyes, and you're looking over here for the mushroom, and the damn thing's over above you already.
6: And it's interesting, because as a fireball goes up, it's burning the atmosphere and creating a vacuum. And when it gets about halfway up, all of a sudden you'll see this from below. It's shooting up in it. And when you see photographs, and there's a little flange or something in the stem of the mushroom cloud, that's where the two have joined together. And then as it gets up high, way above the clouds, then ice crystals start forming, flowing down over it.
9: The realism of what the heck happened didn't really come into play until you got up and you turned around, and it was just like, oh my God, you know, just beautiful, devastating.
4: But then the heat started hitting, and that was a more scary than the light. And so as the light was building up, that's when we first hear people running. And I don't know who was behind me, if it was the sailors, the scientists, and all that, but some guy was saying the Lord's Prayer. Another guy was saying, oh my God, we're all going to die. I knew we were in trouble, because we were right in the middle of that cloud. And I looked over my head, it was above us, it was beside us, and it was behind us. But after that Bravo bomb went off, I did say, my God, and that's the first one? I said, what have we got to look forward to? And it was absolutely reversed. The worst was our first one. That one bomb alone would incinerate 80 million people. And we knew they

0: The explosion was initially thought to have been more than 2.5 times greater than expected and caused far higher levels of fallout and damage than scientists had originally predicted.
1: This is something that most people don't realize it, or the positions we took. And so I did these sketches. We were always faced away from the blast. Our faces were in our folded arms and between our legs. And then the heat was, you know, just got more and more intense, you know, and you're thinking, when is this going to stop? You could see the cloud, and it was drifting to the left and toward the fantail. That you could just see it going downstream. Then after we kind of milled around for a while and noticed that cloud moving, the guy came in the back and with a Geiger counter. And he, you know, all of a sudden he was clicking away, you know, and I was enjoying the thing. You know, I was just, it's just a beautiful thing to see. In fact, you could, at that time, you could see these veils of coral coming down out of the sky, coral and all kinds of debris, probably dead fish, whatever, everything vaporized. But
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1: Heading, you know, coming down.
11: Well, if you see a major thunderstorm and all the boiling of the clouds, and you know, and it gets kind of frightening, okay? That's nothing. This thing was hundreds of times bigger than that, except it even had the most magnificent colors in the world. You wouldn't believe it. It just goes, and it just gets bigger and bigger and bigger, and you think, where's it going to stop?
12: Then we were told that now we had something else to look forward to, two shockwaves. One shockwave was in the ocean. The other was in the air, so we got a double hit on that. Any sailor knows you're in rough seas, you point the bow toward the rough seas, you know, go sideways. That thing pushed the whole ship, a ship that side, sideways about 100 yards, and then it started tilting.
13: I thought we were going to capsize and go under, to be honest about it. But when it tilted back the other way and we didn't sink, and it kind of rocked back and forth like a cork.
1: And the shock wave appeared as just a dark line going across from horizon to horizon. Actually, it was like if you dropped a stone in a pond or something, it would, you know, create the little wave that goes in a circular wave that would go around.
14: Would-be pilots and pilots. And it was a setup created by airmen who had fought in the First World War. Billy Bishop, Clayton Knight, and they, a clandestine organization in America, to which some of the American authorities turned a blind eye, which allowed recruiting. And pilots would go on holiday in inverted commas.

0: bombers up to Canada, through Canada, and then into the Royal Canadian Air Force or the Royal Air Force. And these were the young men that formed the Eagle squadrons in the RAF in the very early days.
1: The Shuttleworth Spitfire is an example of the most widely produced variant, the 5C. Built by Westland Aircraft under subcontract, it was based with its Czech pilots at Duxford Airfield near Cambridge, flying escort missions for American bombers, including the legendary Memphis Belle.
2: So this is a Spitfire Mark 5C LF, which is an early Mark Spitfire. Towards the end of the war, it got relegated to training duties, as it was really quite obsolete by that point. And it survived the war, very fortunately, and was given to Loughborough College, where they use it as an instructional airframe. So it was kept indoors and kept in extremely good condition until it was donated to us, I think the late 60s, early 70s, and it had a restoration then. Fairly in-depth, but physically the aeroplane was all intact and in pretty good order.
1: Like many Spitfires in the early 60s, it found a starring role in the feature film Battle of Britain. Overhauled in 1975, it survived without major repair until 2005, when a massive restoration brought it up to the remarkable standard that we see today.
3: I'm doing the annual inspection on the aircraft. It's the first one since it was rebuilt, so we have to look at the inside of it. So we're just taking the inspection panels off at the moment. So we'll be looking for any defects, any cracks, anything broken, and the condition of the aircraft as well. Obviously, with this one just coming out of restoration earlier this year, it's not likely to be corroded, and there's going to be very few defects on it. But with the first check after restoration, it's always prudent to have a really good look. It's made out of the same material as your modern airliner is today. It's exactly the same aluminium, same rivets, and they were designed to take damage in battle. So they're fairly sturdy things, but they are made out of very thin aluminium. So you do have to be careful where you tread. I was an apprentice here starting 10 years ago, and for part of my experience that I had to gain for the qualification, I spent 2 years working on the rebuild of this aircraft until I moved on to a different project to gain different experience.
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3: Yeah, it's not every day where you... Well, for us it is, but a lot of people don't get this when they come to work. They sit behind an office desk or they're on a computer, whereas here...

0: we're working on British history, so it's quite nice. Very important for future generations. I mean, you're starting to lose the people that saw and lived through the war, so to preserve its memory, you have to keep the aircraft in the air. So, I mean, the best way to preserve an aircraft, to keep it in as good a condition as possible, is to keep it in an airworthy condition.
1: I remember climbing out of my Spitfire after my very first flight, and Stu Goldspink rolled up and said, "It's just like a big chipmunk, isn't it?" And which sort of put you in your place. I made my first flight, you know, when I was 45 or something, and with many thousands of hours of experience behind me. So it's not quite the same thing. Those guys, bearing in mind that they wouldn't know what a nosewheel aeroplane was, they would only have ever flown tail dragger aeroplanes, and running up to the Spitfire, they would have flown either Hart Trainer or a Gladiator, possibly a Hurricane, or if they're coming through training, may well have been flying the Harvard. So those young men would have flown something appropriate before they flew the Spitfire and been used to poor forward visibility.
2: R.J. Mitchell had come up with a fantastic design. After his death from cancer in 1937, the design team was taken over by Joseph Smith, who then saw the Spitfire through an amazing range of aircraft types, varieties and changes. The Spitfire, a high-altitude interceptor, also photo reconnaissance aircraft, dive bomber, fitted originally with a 1,030-horsepower Rolls-Royce Merlin engine, it developed to take the considerably more powerful Rolls-Royce Griffin engine.
3: What happened was, as the Mark V became obsolete, they clipped the wingtips, so this has got clipped wingtips, and they cropped the supercharger so it didn't produce as much boost. And the clipped wingtips meant it could roll better, cropped supercharger meant it couldn't fly quite as high. But at low level it was fine. And this flew with various Czech squadrons and did bomber escort. It did the rhubarb missions, which was going over into France and finding transport to shoot up on the ground, generally antagonising the Germans and trying to get them to engage them.
4: The Spitfire, originally equipped with 303 machine guns, and they were found to be inadequate. When they were tested, it was realised you needed a heavier punch. And such was the capability of the Spitfire that you could fit cannon to it. And while the early efforts in the Battle of Britain with cannon were unsuccessful, by the time 1941 came along, the development of the Mark II and the Mark V Spitfire into carrying cannon meant that the RAF could tilt its lance into Europe and go on the offensive.
0: So the C wing had the option, because this is a Mark V C, it had the option of having either the four Brownings, or it could have one cannon and two Brownings, or you could have two cannons, which is a pretty heavy armament compared to four little machine guns. The wing structure is the same as the A-wing, however they had to reroute the aileron cables. So the ailerons on the Mark 5C are slightly stiffer than on a Mark 5A. Pilots say it's noticeable on the stick.
4: It could deal with both ground attack, it could deal with high altitude interception and penetration raids, carrying now a much heavier armament in the 20mm cannon carried in each wing. In that role, it was an extremely effective aircraft for the RAF to begin taking the offensive, to lean into Europe, as was said, and begin opening the war on that front across all of occupied territory. And the Spitfires would go on what they called rhubarbs. This was a sort of just a term for pilots who wanted to do something to relieve the boredom, sometimes would see if they could get permission to go and fly a rhubarb. And they would then take a pair of Spitfires and they would go and hunt for anything they could find, be it trains, tracks, transport, or indeed enemy aircraft. And that way it kept the enemy very much on their toes as the RAF became a much more effective offensive service.

0: One of the weaknesses really was the fact that it did not have the integral fuel capacity of the later Mustangs. The Spitfire didn't have the range to offer deep penetration, long-range protection for the American bombers that started their campaign in 1942. It was a handicap for the Spitfire because it was heartbreaking for the RAF airmen to have to break away and leave their charges, the fortresses or the liberators, to the mercy of the enemy because they didn't have the range to go further. The Spitfire also had another problem in as much as designed as a daylight defensive interceptor. When the Germans switched their attacks to night attacks, the Spitfire was found to be inadequate. It was not a good aircraft to try and fly at night because of the blinding glare of the exhaust and because of the narrowness of the undercarriage. And putting it simply, the pilots had to rely on the Mark 1 eyeball because there was no radar. So again, while we speak of the Spitfire, we remember what it did. Like any aircraft, it was designed for a particular purpose. High altitude, daylight interceptor.
1: The Spitfire's undercarriage was an acknowledged weak point, its outward folding nature making it a very twitchy, narrow-tracked aircraft. Once it was on the ground, pilots were relying on their brakes to work efficiently.
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0: putting on their brakes to work efficiently.
1: It's a pretty straightforward aeroplane on the ground. It's very rare to hear of a Spitfire doing a ground loop, for example, whereas Hurricanes, Gladiators, Lysanders, all those are quite prone to that. It will roll about a lot because of the narrow track, but that roll doesn't generally cause any harm. It just looks a bit alarming, but it doesn't really do very much. I would actually prefer it on the landing rollout to the Hurricane, which is a bit contentious.
0: The Spitfire that finished the war bore little more than a passing resemblance to the aircraft that first flew in 1936. The original 1,000-horsepower Merlin and its two-bladed prop had given way to power plants with over twice that power and a five-bladed prop. The 350 mph original airframe was pushed to over 620 miles per hour in a one-off test, and the 35,000 feet ceiling had, almost a decade later, become 51,000 feet.
2: The Merlin entered production in 1936. By the cessation of production in 1956, over 200,000 Merlin engines had been manufactured.
3: Producing the Merlin engine in vast quantities without losing anything of the world-renowned Rolls-Royce qualities of precision workmanship presented untold obstacles. Apart from the difficulties of operating under wartime blackout conditions and the demands of the fighting services on road and rail transport, making difficult the movement of raw materials, there was the problem of labour. To overcome the manpower difficulty, training establishments were set up in various parts of the country. Under the tutelage of skilled Rolls-Royce craftsmen, both men and women were given intensive training in the operation of highly specialised machine tools in a section of the factory specially equipped for this purpose.
0: As reliable as the tightly engineered Merlin proved, top-end failures on the overhead cam V12 were not unusual, and to this day it's something that the team at Shuttleworth keep a careful eye on in maintenance.
4: So, what we're looking for is movement of that tungsten pad. Yeah, they sort of display sideways. So yeah, you should be able to see a tiny line between the braised surface and the pad itself. Give them a little tap as well, just to make sure they are. I think it's hidden. Particularly as they come off and the engine will still run, but you can trash the cam, which we really don't want because I'm not sure anybody's made them again yet. There's quite some challenges in making new cams. So a very long, thin camshaft.
5: Rolls-Royce, in fact, could not produce enough of the engines, and so it was manufactured by Packard in the States and powered the Mustang. It powered some 30 different aircraft types during the Second World War. And it was one of the most famous, if not the most famous, piston engine in aviation history. The Rolls-Royce Merlin was developed from the piston engines used in the Supermarine seaplanes, the Schneider Trophy winners. And from the expertise gained there, they created the Merlin that first ran under the designation PV12 in 1933. The Merlin, like the Spitfire itself, was capable of development, and within its family tree there are some 60 different marks of Merlin. And the Spitfire itself had some 20 different marks of Merlin, but it is the engine that is always associated with that iconic aircraft. Even while the Merlin was in full production, Rolls-Royce were already working on the Griffin, named for the Griffin Vulture. The Griffin sprung from a design idea for the Royal Navy. But then the Air Ministry thought about this new engine and wondered if it could be adapted because of its potentially greater power to fit into the Spitfire. The first Griffin engine Spitfire entered combat in 1943 with the Spitfire Mark 12. It was an interim mark in reality, only some 100 odd were produced. But the Griffin then powered the Spitfire Mark 14, the Mark 17 and the Mark 19, notably for the PR, the light blue photo reconnaissance versions of the Spitfire.
3: The Mark 14 had an even more powerful Rolls Griffin engine, also with a two-stage supercharger and intercooler. To accommodate this new engine and its intercooler, the nose was lengthened again and a bigger spinner was needed. The nose curved down slightly to the spinner, the pigeon-breasted effect now almost disappeared, and of course, with the more powerful engine, the two radiators had to be enlarged.
5: When comparing the Griffin engine Spitfire to the Merlin engine Spitfire, the Griffin had more power, but for only a 6% increase in frontal area for the larger Griffin, you gained a 36% increase in engine power, which gave you a whole more oomph when advancing the throttle on a Griffin engine compared to the Merlin. The Griffin engine was continued in production until 1955. The last of the Griffin engine series, the 30, had a two-stage, three-speed supercharger. Because of the additional power these things put out, you ended up with four blades, five-bladed propellers, and finally, contra-rotating propellers on the later Spitfires. The Merlin, the propeller rotated to the right clockwise when sitting in the cockpit. With the Griffin engine, the propeller rotated to the left, anti-clockwise when sitting in the cockpit. And one thing the pilots had to remember was that although they were in a Spitfire, you had to remember which one you were flying, because on takeoff, the application of rudder to counteract the torque from the engine and the propeller would be the opposite from a Spitfire with a Merlin to a Spitfire with a Griffin engine. And some say today that the earlier Spitfires, the Mark 1s, the Mark 2s, the Mark 5s, that still grace our skies, were the baby Spitfires. Because if you then look at the later versions that we have in the air, the Mark 22, the Mark 19 with the Griffin engines, they are a significantly different aircraft, but with a recognisable lineage back to the original Spitfire design.
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4: About 13 years ago, the aeroplane was showing signs of age. It was built largely with magnesium alloy rivets, which tend to pop. They get intergranular corrosion and they go. They look perfectly okay, but they just pop. They've got no strength left in them. And so we brought it in for a major inspection, and we just discovered there was a lot of rivets popping on it. And so the decision was made to completely strip it down, which we did do. And so it's been completely taken down to its component, smallest component. Every single rivet has been changed, every part dismantled, inspected, and put back together. What we're really pleased with is we've managed to keep 95% of the original structure is gone back in. There was a few wing skins, one skin on the fuselage, tailplane skin, a few bits, obviously the fabric covering has been changed, and one spar's been changed, but it's retained the carry-through spar, the leading edge, all the wing ribs are all original, as are half the wing skins. We've managed to retain it as a very, very original aeroplane. It actually has gone back to more original when it started. So we're very, very pleased. It's come out extremely well, kept its originality.
12: I want to have a good look at the spars, because the aircraft was this wing was re-sparred during the restoration. So I want to have a good look at that to make sure nothing's moved in there. The spar is the main structural. Well, it's the main structure of the wing, really. Everything hangs off the spar. So it passes, it's the full length of the wing. It passes through a centre section spar into the other wing. So you don't want any damage on your spar. The spars are repairable, but only the last few bays outboard due to its structure and how it's constructed.
0: The Spitfire always conjures up a vision of the few fighters battling in the sky over southern England, but the reality was that, thanks to its longevity, it fulfilled a number of roles. As the war progressed, it found itself outpaced by the P-51 Mustang in the escort role, so had its wings clipped, literally, to improve its low-level handling. It grew bomb racks for ground attack, heavy cannon for strafing, and even rockets beneath its wings. It was rockets of an altogether larger type that brought the Spitfire fame in its photo reconnaissance role.
2: Unarmed, taken the guns out to get more fuel to increase the range, fitted with cameras, painted a pale blue so it would be invisible in the high skies, Spitfires began to roam the length and breadth of German occupied territory and Germany. Photo reconnaissance pictures came back with vital information. It was Spitfires that discovered and took the first photographs of the V1, V2 secret establishment at Peenemünde.
0: A further look by a Spitfire flown by Squadron Leader Gordon Hughes revealed a white cylinder on a mobile launcher, a V2 rocket, the world's first ballistic missile.
2: But photographs in themselves, while critical, need to be interpreted. And it was the Photographic Interpretation Unit at RAF Medmenham who did such vital work. One of the ladies there, Constance Babington Smith, made a tremendous discovery when studying through her stereoscope-type lens a small, tiny cross on what looked like a launching ramp. The discovery of the first V1s.
13: Which played their part in the battle. Into that lethal lacework drawn across the sky roars a flying bomb at 400 miles an hour. Britain's casualty list in...
2: Photo reconnaissance also gave you the interpretation of target damage, notably following the famous Dambusters raids, when Spitfires and their counterparts, Mosquitoes, would go out and photograph targets to assess what damage had been done. Because if a target had been bombed, you wanted to know whether, in fact, your bombing had been successful. And to do that, Spitfires would follow out high, alone, and in the lonely blue, taking photographs of targets. From those photographs, would the target need to be revisited again? If so, when? How much damage was actually done to the target? And then in the period before D-Day, the armies needed to know
5: what they would be facing when they landed. And the Spitfire again came to the fore, along with sister photo reconnaissance aircraft, but Spitfires streaking along sometimes at low altitude with oblique cameras, taking pictures of German radar installations, of gun defences, of the countryside, which would then be used in assessing what would be faced by the troops landing on the beaches during D-Day.
0: The Spitfire is always framed by the conflict of 1939 to 1945. However, after the war, the type took on a new life with the emerging post-war nations of the Middle East. This led to some surreal situations. The Spitfire fought alongside Czech-built ME-109s for the Israeli Air Force against the Egyptians, who themselves were flying Spitfires. Were this not confusing enough, Egyptian Spitfires mistakenly attacked the RAF at Rabat David, damaging other Spitfires on the ground, whilst the Israelis themselves inadvertently engaged RAF Spitfires, which had themselves been chasing off Egyptian types. Possibly the only ever three-way air combat conducted by identical aircraft on all sides.
4: She lasted, 80 years or what it is from on the original structure now. She should last in our care like this, indefinitely. It wouldn't be indefinitely, but it would certainly be hundreds of years, which is the idea, to keep her flying.
1: It's such a precious aeroplane, and such an iconic aeroplane. And the problem with flying a Spitfire is everybody stops to watch. You don't get away with a mishap in a Spitfire because somebody will be watching.

transformed into the Arkham Knight, who is a very well.

So said the Duke of Wellington, the man who finally defeated Napoleon at Waterloo. War is a horrible business. And yet, in the midst of carnage and destruction, we can see heroism. Endurance and willpower that goes beyond. They lived by the sword and they died by the sword. They followed the warrior's way.

The Vikings were ferocious sea-going warriors, pirates, and traders who raided and settled across a broad swath of the globe from the 8th until the 11th century.

The original Vikings hailed from Denmark, Sweden, and Norway. They were skilled navigators and traders and knew the coasts of Europe like the veins of an arm. When we think of Vikings, we think of Viking raiding parties. And when it comes to Viking raids, it was the attack on Lindisfarne Monastery off the coast of Northumberland in 793 AD that sealed the Vikings' brutal reputation.

0: Lynn, as far as the first success of Viking activity, we do know from the Anglo-Saxon Chronicle, which is an account of the monks keeping in various places in England in the pre-modern world.
1: Lindisfarne was an important and wealthy monastery. From a Viking perspective, it was surely plunder with low risk and the possibility of a rich raid.
0: Suddenly they run in a whole bunch of men who have no rationale to fighting, no weapons to fight with, and tons and tons and tons of really pretty stuff. Things that the Vikings know they can sell elsewhere, including even the gold that the pages are made of in these Bibles and other books that the Lindisfarne monks have. Be like finding a treasure chest that was completely unguarded. After the Lindisfarne Abbey raid, the Viking attacks increased phenomenally into the North Sea, across to England, over to Ireland, over to France and Germany.
2: Alcuin, a Northumbrian scholar serving in Charlemagne's court in Aachen, wrote of Lindisfarne, "The heathens poured out the blood of saints around the altar and trampled on the bodies of saints in the temple of God, like dung in the street. Never before has such an atrocity been seen." The raid sent shockwaves through Anglo-Saxon England and the Christian West, with good reason. The raid on the monastery was just the beginning. Viking raids would terrorize England for the next 200 years.
1: The Vikings were known all over Europe for their long ships, by means of which they could just pop in the right moment and at the right place, crossing seas and rivers.
0: They were odd individuals no matter what, the ones who decided, geez, you know, farming isn't for me, so let's go on and see what else I can do that might be profitable.
1: They were surely very fierce and savage. Although, I mean, in the last decades, there has been a debate among scholars, because some of them suggested that as we rely on sources that were written by the people who actually were attacked by Vikings, maybe the sources are in a way exaggerating the ferocity of the Vikings. From one point of view, we can say that the alleged savagery of the attacks of the Viking can also be referred to the type of information, the type of historical information and chronicles that we have, which all come from the hands of the monks of the Christian culture, the Christian world. So they used to depict the Vikings in a specific way, in a terrible way, we can say. But on the other hand, we can also say that these Vikings were as brutal and savage as all the other warriors in the medieval era.
2: The Viking chieftains would decide on a target and plan their raid in advance. They would strike under cover of darkness with lightning speed and a savagery unprecedented, even for medieval times.

Growing up in a small village close to the Danish Sea, young Viking Sigurd Bjornsson gains his sea legs while still young. From his elders, he learns how important Viking longboats were in their lightning raids. Arriving seemingly out of nowhere in the fastest ships of the day, they would storm ashore ready to attack. When required, they could also row their ships upriver and tie them off.

0: Vikings did not like attacking large groups of people. They were never very many themselves. Maybe a ship full, maybe two ships. Perhaps at times they could get even more. But usually it's just one ship and it's raiding an area.
1: The Vikings developed navigation skills that were pretty much advanced. We can see these when we analyze the several battles that they managed to win on the sea, although they also managed to lose many of them. We can also see these at the center of their expeditions, of their journeys through the seas and through the ocean. So Eric the Red, for example, is famous for having traversed the ocean, reaching the American continent and what is nowadays Canada.
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8: Sigurd watches many times as his father returns home from raids laden with booty. It fills him with desire to go raiding himself. But why did the Vikings come screaming out of their Scandinavian homelands in the late 8th century AD? This is still a hotly disputed question.

The young Viking Sigurd Bjornsson is a second son, destined to be a warrior, a born fighter. Sigurd's journey begins in 10th century Denmark, around a century after the looting of Lindisfarne Monastery, the height of the Vikings' marauding and raping of Europe. He has quite a reputation to live up to, if he wishes to be considered a Viking in the warrior's way. But why did the Vikings begin to venture beyond their borders into neighboring and, in some cases, faraway countries? Historians point to a rising population, more mouths to feed, combined with poor harvests. At the same time, the Vikings' skill as shipbuilders and as navigators had grown in leaps and bounds. All reasonable explanations. However, it's just as likely that it was simple opportunism that some of the more adventurous warriors raided their neighbors, and when they returned home laden with booty, the idea began to catch on. Although there was a lot more to Vikings than their raids on villages, monasteries, and convents,

0: tactics that we will always remember them. These were warriors who were taught to fight from boyhood. Sigurd Bjornsson was no exception to this rule. These may look like children's games, but it wasn't long before wooden swords would be replaced with real ones.
1: Probably they started to learn how to fight quite early when they were very young. For example, we know that leaders like Knut the Great took part in campaigns when they were not even 20 years old. Or another world leader like Harald Hardrada was wounded in a battle when he was just 15.
0: Young warriors like Sigurd Bjornsson were not only expected to become marksmen, they were supposed to be able to throw their javelins high over the ranks of their enemies. Every young Viking lad would need to master archery. The bow and arrow was used for hunting, and archery tournaments were common. The Viking sagas have many archery contests. The full range of Viking weapons consisted of javelins, bow and arrows, axes, as well as sikes and swords, the preferred weapons of the nobility. For Vikings, as much if not more than medieval knights, swords in particular had an almost mythical dimension.

0: Viking swords are beautiful. Each one is a work of art. You can see the beauty and the simplicity of their proportions and decor. They're an invaluable legacy left to us by our Viking ancestors, depicting a rich history of art and the behavior of mankind.
1: We have to imagine our Viking warrior with a shield, defending himself with a shield that was made of parallel wooden boards. It could have been colored, in bright colors even, with an iron boss in the middle.
0: A weapon used by both walking warriors and cavalry fighters was the lance. It was relatively cheap and easy to manufacture. As a result, they were produced in great numbers, making it a very popular weapon. Scholars believe almost every fighter carried one. Ancient authors say the lance was a typical weapon of every Germanic warrior. The lance, also referred to as the spear, was so important it was spoken of in runic writings. Some spears were embedded with magical inscriptions. Another important weapon was the seax, though it wasn't a compulsory piece of equipment. Think of the seax as a big knife. Its length could vary depending on who made it. It was different from an ordinary knife in that it was designed to be a massive cutting weapon. It had to have some weight in order to withstand being struck without the blade being damaged.
1: And then they would use axes that we tend to consider the Viking weapon par excellence. But actually, when we found axes in the graves, to make a distinction between a tool and a weapon, so we don't know much about their use.
0: The most complicated and expensive weapon to produce was the sword, as only members of the upper social group could obtain one. It was not part of a warrior's standard equipment. We don't know if swords were made exclusively in Scandinavia or if they were imported. They were probably made in more than one place, but we believe the blades were almost certainly imported into Scandinavia. During the Viking era, the mere possession of a sword meant that the owner was significant and not just an ordinary fighter.
1: The sword could be actually decorated, as well as the scabbard where the sword was kept.

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0: So we know the Vikings had an impressive array of assault weapons, but what about defense? Not all warriors could afford a helmet or armor, but they all carried a shield into battle. Many Viking warrior remains have wounds to the head and legs, where the shield could not protect them. Shields could also be used as makeshift stretchers to carry wounded, and shields could even be used as weapons, something that Sigurd particularly appreciates.
1: Vikings wore armor. They wore mail armor, so rings, sometimes we call them redundantly chain mail. They are mail. But they were protective, extremely protective to the body and to the torso. Mind the Vikings did not like having their arms bound at all by the armor, and so often their arms were free from armor. They would wear furs and they would wear leathers and other things that would protect them there. But the chief protection for all the Vikings were two. One, their helmet, and second, their shield. And that, if you think about it, could cover everything pretty much from the top of their head down to their knees. And that's the most important part of any warrior's body that needs to be protected. If you've got a wound in the arm or a wound in the leg, you can pretty well survive it. But if you've got a wound to the torso, especially if it affects the organs, or if you have a wound at all to the head, you're not going to make it. So the shield was particularly made. Now, it was usually just wood, but it was made with lots of metal bits, and it was really thick, and it was pretty heavy. And the Vikings would use this in conjunction with others. If they did need to fight together with another person, in conjunction with others, where they could overlap those shields and actually make a field fortification, what we call a shield wall, and that would protect them on a battlefield about as well as anything.
0: In battle, the first line of attack and defense was the shield formation. In a shield wall, a Viking's left arm would always carry his shield, and right arm, his weapon. Otherwise, the shields would not have been able to overlap. Of course, the image of the Viking handed down over the last century or two also includes Vikings wearing those famous horned helmets.
2: Actually, the idea that the Viking warriors were wearing horned helmets comes from the 19th century. It's a romanticized way of looking back to these savage warriors, and you find some description pointing to this direction also in some of Wagner's operas. We can say that it would be really unpractical for a soldier, for a warrior, to wear a horned helmet, because this would expose the warrior himself to all the various items and weapons and objects that would be thrown against him.
0: Viking warfare was a lot less romantic than a Wagnerian opera. But the Vikings, too, loved a good story, especially if accompanied by strong drink. Typical for Viking lads, Sigurd Bjornsson would have started drinking not long after he first picked up a weapon. This was the place to be, the mead hall of a liege lord, where the festivities could go on for days. Here Sigurd hears all the epic tales of Viking warriors who came before him, whetting his appetite for what lies ahead.
3: In the middle there would be fire burning, and the chieftain that was hosting these festivities would have a special chair probably. And the most important guests will sit close to him. People were richly dressed, and skalds, so the poets, who had proclaimed their poems, telling the stories of gods and heroes of the ancient past. Drinking was important. It really had very social importance. There were even ritual drinks, so Vikings would drink ale or mead from drinking horns. They were important also because during these ritual drinks, ritual toasts actually, oaths were sworn, speeches were given, even marriages were arranged, or even alliances.
0: Sigurd dreams that his own exploits will one day be a saga to be told. At the same time, he knows he doesn't want to join the Viking equivalent of the special forces, the so-called berserkers. Sigurd isn't quite that hardcore, however much courage the mead gives him. Berserkers were half men, half beast. When they attacked, they howled like mad dogs or wolves. They usually fought bare-chested, if not naked, or clothed in animal skins. In the midst of battle, they seemed to feel no fear, nor even pain. In peak berserker mode, they would kill indiscriminately, even men from their own side. Berserkers are a warrior legend that will live on forever, but we have proof they existed. In Viking culture, women were also expected to fight. Shield maidens were mythological female warriors, remarkably tough and fierce. We know Viking women, unlike many of their contemporaries, could own property and divorce their husbands. But did they really fight alongside their menfolk? Shield maidens feature heavily in Norse sagas and also crop up in the artwork of the time. But myth or reality, the jury is still out.
3: What usually happens is that the sex of a person who is buried is judged either by the human remains or by the goods that were buried with this person. So most of the times, if they found a person buried with weapons, they would assume it was a man. But recently, some scholars demonstrated that, apparently, one of the skeletons that was buried in Birka in Sweden and was buried with weapons was considered a man, but actually was a woman. So re-examining the human remains of this burial, they came to the conclusion that it was actually a woman, and so they wanted to demonstrate that Viking women warriors actually existed, as it is told in the literature and in Paris legends.
4: Landu brainstorms boat names for the boat he hopes to own.
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0: Since he's old enough to drink in the mead hall, Sigurd is now ready to join a raiding party, setting out to sea in a longboat. These were sinister yet beautiful-looking vessels. In their day, the prow of a Viking longboat must have been as terrifying as the sight of a German U-boat periscope during World War II. More so, because when the Vikings dealt out devastation, it was up close and personal.
1: The chief bottom line of anything is the Vikings were probably the best shipbuilders that ever occupied the world. They knew how to build ships, and they knew how to keep the ships dry. They knew how to keep the ships light. They knew how to keep the ships flexible. They could lengthen them, but they knew also if they lengthened them, they had to make them thinner. If they widen them for cargo reasons, they had to make them shorter.
3: Well, they could even be 30 or 35 meters long. For example, judging from some Viking ships that were found in Roskilde in Denmark. The crew would be of 50 or even more men. They were long. They also have a very shallow draft. So that means that they were very maneuverable. But they were not very stable in high sea.
1: When they needed long ships, like the case of one in Roskilde, for example, it was long. It was quite long, quite narrow, held about 60 oars on each side, so about 120 oars total. And each oar could have one or more Vikings, so maybe about 250 Vikings in the vessel, counting those who would be the leaders and other things.
0: With as many as 250 warriors on board, it's remarkable just how swiftly the Viking longboats could plow through the waters.
3: Five or six knots, that means 10 kilometers per hour, and even an average speed of 7 knots when it was propelled by sail, with peaks of even 10 knots.
0: Back in Denmark, Sigurd Bjørnsen has established himself as a key member of a raiding party. He has returned from each raid with booty and is now resplendent in new armor and the finest weapons. And from the looks of things, perhaps this wild young man could settle down with a nice Viking girl. But we wouldn't bet on it. Sigurd now not only dreams of glory, but of making himself rich.

0: What is it good for? Well, for one thing, loot. In some ways, the Vikings were as much gangsters as they were warriors. In the 10th century, they set up the world's first ever protection racket. It was known as Danegeld and sometimes Herregeld. These were taxes levied by the Danes in Anglo-Saxon England, and in return for paying them, local chiefs could be fairly sure their township would not be targeted in the next Viking raid.
1: Danegeld sometimes misunderstood. It really was flexible. The Danegeld could be paid as a ransom to Vikings to stay away. It's like protection money to stay away from the towns. There could be a Danegeld paid by other Vikings to other Vikings. It could be a tax by Viking protectors of local peoples. That seems to be what it eventually comes to be, is Vikings who are settled but are now going to protect the locals with their skills, their military skills.
0: Flexible it might have been, but not to pay it was to invite retribution without mercy.
2: We know at least one famous example of, not strictly speaking, a Danegeld, but a tribute that was not paid to the Vikings. And this story happened in 1012, when the Vikings arrived in Canterbury. They sieged the city, and then they asked for a tribute to be paid. And the population actually paid this tribute. But the archbishop was their prisoner. The Viking took him as a prisoner, and they asked for further money, for another sum, to free the archbishop. And apparently the archbishop didn't want the people to pay even more to free him. So eventually, during a Viking feast, when the Vikings were drunk, they killed him.
0: These kinds of episodes ensured that payments were invariably delivered in full and on time. And with each Danegeld payment, the Vikings gained in strength and kept returning with higher demands. Put it this way, the Danegeld in the year 990 AD was 11,500 ounces of silver. 22 years later, it had increased over 5,000% to 650,000 ounces of silver. From raiders, Vikings had evolved into loan sharks and protection rackets, giving them a permanent foothold in communities. Sigurd certainly has no qualms about taking the Danegeld, nor for that matter enforcing penalties on those who don't pay. In fact, he enjoys his work. But while the Vikings may have been pirates, looters, and loan sharks, they were also explorers. They were the first Europeans to reach North America, where they actually settled down in a few places.
3: After the periods of their rides, once they settled on the territories that they could visit, like on the Orkney or Shetland Islands, on the Faroe, on Iceland itself, so they for sure became agricultural people. They became people who could grow their crops, who could take care of their cattle, who could live a peaceful life, especially once they became Christian. So After the arrival of Christianity, they settled down, they put together their own local communities, and so if not hippies, they managed to survive in a less military way, we can say.
1: Pretty soon, certainly by the end of the 10th century, half of northern England is Anglo-Scandinavian. They now have so many Viking settlers. There's some idea that the ginger hair color in an Irishman comes from the Danes, because so many Danes had settled in Ireland, including founding the city of Dublin. So the Vikings, unlike many, many other raiding peoples, they did tend to spread out. The Rus were Vikings. So Russia, the Rus land, was Vikings. The Varangians, down in Byzantium and Bulgaria and other places along the rivers of the Dnieper and Volga River, those too were Vikings. So the Viking Scandinavians spread quite considerably.
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0: Scandinavians spread quite considerably.
1: This is Lons or Meadows, a Viking settlement in Canada's Newfoundland Territory. It's over 1,000 years old.
2: The site of Lons or Meadows suggests that it was used as a base for further exploration, looking for resources. For example, some butternuts were found there, and we know that they grow only 800 kilometers south than Lons or Meadows. That means that they will actually stop there and then travel again to reach other places.

0: the Vikings run amok since from about 780 until about 1060. And we're not entirely certain why they stop. I mean, that's two centuries of pretty good running amok. Is it that the treasures became fewer? Is it that the more settlements began to take place? Is it the fact that places like Normandy established very strong governments? Is it Christianity that flows into these areas? Almost everybody is Christianized by the middle of the 11th century. All of those are possible.
1: A 2018 DNA map revealed the full extent of Viking bloodline spread over Britain and Ireland. The city of Dublin is known as a Viking city. Who knows? There may even be more Viking warrior in you than you think.
0: There's no doubt that Viking genetics will fill Europe, especially Northern Europe, with new Viking genetics. The English language is developed using Viking words frequently. So too is the cuisine. We probably wouldn't know salmon as a food without good Vikings that used it as a frequent means of changing their diet from hunting and gathering.
1: Although, thanks to the sagas, the westward Viking raids are relatively well known, their routes to the east were less well publicized. On a great night in the Mead Hall, Sigurd's warrior tribe pay host to a visitor from the east, a trader with trinkets from as far away as Constantinople. Sigurd can barely take his eyes off this exotic stranger. His clothes and manner seem different, but he too is a type of Viking. A Varangian, to be precise, or an Eastern Viking. The Varangians were 9th and 10th century Vikings who went eastward and southward through what is now Russia, Belarus, and the Ukraine.
2: The difference between the Western Vikings and the Eastern Vikings is basically this, that the Western Vikings, those centered on Denmark, on Norway, will colonize the western part of the world known at the time, while the Varangians, mainly coming from Sweden, will colonize the eastern part of Europe, the Russian side of Europe, and they will receive the name of Rus by the people living there in the region of Novgorod. The Varangians succeeded in building their first Viking state.
1: Sigurd is drawn to the merchant and his tales of the Varangians. These Eastern Vikings who ruled over the medieval state of Kievan Rus, modern-day Ukraine, but roamed as far as the Mediterranean. In Constantinople, modern-day Istanbul, they formed the Byzantine Varangian Guard, serving the Holy Roman Empire.
0: The Varangian Guard that was formed in Byzantium was a group of individuals from the north. Now, they didn't all have to be Scandinavians. We know that Anglo-Saxons and French actually participated as well. It was a group that were mercenaries that had gone pretty much for reasons that we're told in some of the sagas, the reasons could be as much as a crime, treason, something along these lines, and then you end and they flee and get away and go for employment, and that's where they can get good employment. They were very, very strong elite warriors within the Byzantine army, and the Byzantines counted on quite a bit.
3: So probably the Varangian Guard received the weapons from, the weapons were provided from the Eastern Empire, so they would receive helmets, probably with the chainmail protecting the neck, and then they would have also scale armors, so that was possibly different from what they would use in Scandinavia, and probably the most important difference was the shield. That was not a round shield anymore. That was a kite shield. Bigger and longer shield that would protect a bigger portion of the body.
1: C. Sigurd is captivated by stories of the Varangian Guard, that elite band of Viking warriors who protect the Holy Roman Empire.
4: Yeah.
1: He dreams of going to Constantinople himself one day, but he may be on his way sooner than he thinks.

0: little too much flirtation with another warrior's intended bride results in a face full of need for Sigurd Bjornsson. It's a challenge to his manhood that Sigurd dared not refuse. There is a traditional way for these kind of disputes to be settled, and it isn't by flipping a coin. The Holmgang, or Viking trials by combat, were the accepted way of settling disputes. Whichever man won, well, his was the more just cause, for the gods had so willed it. And it was practical, too, because as the Holmgang was frequently a trial to the death, the loser wouldn't be around to complain.
1: Geico knows there's a home you and a road you. 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
3: I'm on top of the world!
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5: Omgang literally means to go to an island. The source that lists the rules of the Holmgang in a more detailed way is Cormac's saga. We know that a cloak was laid on the ground. They will actually measure 3 squares of 1 foot each around this cloak, and then put some hazel poles at the corners. So that field was then called Hazel Field. They will also make sacrifices before the duel and say some prayers. And then they will start fighting. Every fighter had the right to have 3 shields, and a companion of him would hold the shield during the fight, so actually contributing in a very active way to the duel. And when all the shields were destroyed, the fighters had to enter to go on to the cloak and then fight with their weapons. So the one who was challenged had the right to strike the first blow. When someone was wounded, the duel could actually stop, or they could decide to go on. And they were not supposed to step outside the area, the cloak.
0: In the end, Sigurd emerges the winner. But soon after, the consequences of his victory begin to sink in, as the family of his victim are influential in the Viking hierarchy and put pressure on Sigurd to leave. Perhaps it is time he too considered going east. The Viking world in the 10th century covers a lot of territory. Viking warriors really spread their wings. In their famed longboats, the Norsemen, literally men from the north, invaded England twice. They roamed as far as the Volga River in modern-day Ukraine and Russia. But then, by the mid-11th century, the Viking Age came to an abrupt end. But why?
6: The main reasons for which the Viking Age came to an end is really related to the developments going on in Europe and in the Western world around the 10th and the 11th century. At a certain point, the Vikings decided to settle down, to constitute and to create their own states. This happened in what is nowadays Normandy, which actually is the northern region of France, receiving its name by the Norsemen, Vikings, who settled down there around the 10th century. So they became sort of allies to Charles the Simple, the king of the Franks, and they decided to settle down there under their own ruler, Rollo.
0: Who knows how long the Vikings themselves expected to last, or if they even thought about such things. Most Viking warriors did not live until old age. The Vikings believed that in the afterlife, the bravest warriors went to Valhalla, where they would spend their days battling each other. The knights would be given over to drinking, feasting, wine, women, and song. They'd all get up the next day and do it all over again. The whole point of life for the Vikings was to test oneself against adversity and then celebrate one's victories. But if the battle went against them, they would fight to the last man and embrace an honorable death to live again in the afterlife. That was the Viking way. By Odin's eye, that was the warrior's way.
7: Vikings are an elite force, elite military force, in perhaps not in the way that they fought, perhaps not in the technology and tactics or their leadership. They had, were an elite force in the, what they believed in, the honor of fighting.
5: As the warriors, probably they can teach other warriors of other ages is the importance of surprise, of the courage of risk for more, seek for more. As a civilization rather than just simply warriors. Possibly the skill to adapt to different situations and also to merge with other populations.
0: And what of Sigurd? Having won his trial by combat, he is now having to face the consequences. If he stays where he is, Sigurd will always be looking over his shoulder, pretty sure that one day someone will avenge his victim's death. And so, remembering the tales of the East that had always enthralled him, Sigurd decides to make his way to Constantinople. His hope is to join the Varangian Guard, the Holy Roman Emperor's own personal escort in Constantinople. Istanbul, once Constantinople. Looking at the city today with its Islamic landmarks, it seems an unlikely place for Vikings to have inhabited.

He leaves Sigurd as he arrives in Constantinople, hoping to join the Varangian Guard. He is at the crossroads, a little older and wiser, but still convinced that death in battle is the only way to live.

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0: It's been 52 years since I flew on it. It's a UH-1 Huey. I flew with the 117th Assault Helicopter Company, and that's where this helicopter's from. We basically flew from Green Beret recon teams.
1: Sound of a Huey coming in. What blessing the Mini Wounded Airmen, because it was a medevac helicopter. It was also a helicopter used in a concept called air mobility, which the Americans practiced in Vietnam.
2: We've been gone about 20 minutes, I guess. And all of a sudden, the warning light went off. The caution light flashed on. What's that? Of course, everyone, we all... Helicopter's still running. What went wrong?
3: In the centuries since powered flight began, thousands of models of aircraft have come and gone. All but a handful of historic planes have been consigned to the scrap heap or the museum gallery. But there exists a core of devoted enthusiasts keeping the world's greatest aircraft operational and often still flying. These are the stories of those machines and those people making history come alive. Each one, a plane resurrection.

0: Into this setting come the first of the Screaming Eagles, the aviation crews of Company A, forerunners in the massive American military buildup to stop the communist enemy. For the Republic, this is a time of desperation.
1: As America entered the conflict in Southeast Asia in the mid-1960s, it became clear that this was like no other war. No longer did troops march into battle. Instead, they arrived on a new form of transport for the first time, the helicopter.
0: Their mission now is to create the helicopter bases from which U.S. Army forces can be flown into combat against the Viet Cong.
2: Let's not forget the technology behind this and the capacity for the Huey to perform so many roles. It could be equipped with guns as a gunship mounted, or it could carry stretchers in, or additional fuel, or smoke, fire suppression. An incredible piece of engineering that has lasted through many decades. And we look forward one day to seeing this back in the skies. An example of the aircraft maintained by Kavanaugh is the Bell UH-1H Huey. An amazing machine. They made over 16,000 of them, but in their own way, they are all individual. And the Kavanaugh example is actually no different. But it has a rich history of its own. And that history began in 1964 when it was actually manufactured by Bell in Fort Worth. It found itself then in Vietnam with the 117th Aviation Company, later named the 117th Aviation Assault Company, which tells you what the Huey was about.
1: In the early days of rotary wing development, competition was white hot, spurred on by the Korean and Vietnam Wars. Bell's newly developed UH-1 Huey was a leap forward, with a turbine engine, massive troop lift capacity, flexibility and tremendous speed. The Huey was at once both more powerful and more reliable than previous piston engine helicopters, and despite early development glitches, was proving popular with military strategists and the pilots they sent to war. However, it wasn't without its vices.
3: One major limitation with this aircraft is you have to maintain positive G forces all the time, as opposed to a solid rotor head like a BO-105 that Red Bull, they can do their backflips and stuff. If this becomes unloaded, you get what's called mast bumping. The main rotor teeters on a hinge just freely, and if it becomes unloaded, it will teeter so far that it'll snap itself off the mast. So that's something to keep in the back of your mind. So you make sure, you ensure that you always have positive G's on it. But other than that, it's a good, honest, hard-working aircraft.
4: I had graduated from flying slicks to flying the smoke ship. I made aircraft commander in about 2.5 months in Vietnam, and then they made me aircraft commander of Smokey, which was a very high-risk job. They wouldn't even allow commissioned officers to fly it because warrant officers were expendable. Commissioned officers, there were fewer of them. And so they wouldn't allow a commissioned officer to fly except to observe one time, but he could not fly as aircraft commander in the smoke ship. That was only our job. So I liked the job because it was a single ship mission. I had a 50 caliber machine gun mounted in the back, two gunners in addition to the 50 cal gunner, a big tank full of air show smoke. And what we would do is when the combat assault was in play, the slicks are inbound to land, 10 helicopters in a formation with six troops on each one. So 60 soldiers are about to get out of the helicopters on the ground. They're not ready to fight. They haven't set up a perimeter. This is pickoff time for the enemy. So the smoke ship, my job was to fly between the helicopters landing and the tree line where the enemy were hidden, turn on the smoke at about 40 knots was the thickest smoke you could lay. It'd be like the cloud would completely occlude the landing zone. You couldn't see to shoot anybody. Of course, they could see the smoke ship, but we would fly an L around them, a U around them, whatever, to completely occlude the landing zone. They'd come in, get out, and I liked that job because we stayed on station to help the gunships and help guide the operations from the air, so I got a lot of flying time, and I loved it.
2: As Walt Fricke has told us, they were used as smoke ships
5: because what they wanted to do then was to try and protect the man running for the helicopter. And helicopters would be working in teams, one smoke in the air or the other coming down then so men could run desperately to get on board. Lifesavers, but also lives were lost. Over 1,000 Huey pilots were killed in Vietnam and some 1,100 other crewmen. They risked their lives to save fellow soldiers. And when you ran for the door of this, there would be that man with a machine gun sometimes trying to suppress the enemy fire. Or you might need to be helped hobbling across, assisted by your comrades, to get into the helicopter. These were not clean, smart, tidy machines. They were operational, and sometimes you would be hauled into a helicopter to see blood on the floor from previous wounded. And often the crews would try and land. They would perhaps land in a riverbed to sluice out the blood from wounded or dead soldiers. Because another thing the Americans tried very much to do was not to leave anyone.
1: When the Texas-based Cavanaugh Museum decided to add a Huey to their flying collection, they knew they'd need an experienced crew.
3: I flew with Brad Pilgrim. He was my flight engineer on Fifi. I flew Fifi for a year. Before that, I flew Diamond Lil when she was old 927. 7 years ago, 8 years ago. Brad, a year ago last April, called me, said, "Mike, you want to fly a Huey?" Heck yeah.
6: We had bought that Huey when I worked for Northwest, and it was out in Virginia, and we bought it sight unseen. Just had someone else's word on it. They loaded it on a trailer and brought it back to Washington. And I happened to be the one who took it off the trailer. I remember looking at it thinking, this is not quite what we had hoped it would be. And at the time, it was painted this hideous Marine Corps green, they call it. It's a brighter green than what it is now. It's glossy, had a lot of antennas and electronics in it. And I just remember looking at it thinking, this is not very good. So Northwest took it, and they didn't fully restore it, but they put a lot of lower time components on it and did a lot of what you call an IRAN and spec repair as necessary.
1: The Cavanaugh's Huey passed through many hands before she ended up in the warm sun of Texas. After many years of use and abuse, she found her way to Northwest Helicopters in Washington State, long acknowledged as the world's leading experts on refurbishment and restoration of the UH-1 Huey.
7: The refurbishment process of the UH-1 is very complicated. The entire process takes about 5,000 man hours with our current system.
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7: What will happen is the helicopter will arrive here at our facility. We'll do a full-scale inventory, and then we'll develop our plan as to what we're going to do.
5: Under the expertise of the Northwest Helicopter Company, the helicopter was stripped down to component parts. Everything checked, made sure it was in good condition, and then restored. Finally, the paintwork. She went to the Cavanaugh Flight Museum, and there, she became resplendent in the markings she had worn in combat with the 117th, marked up as Little Annie

0: houses and some stuff like that. And then they decided to put it back up for sale. And whenever the ride program opened back up again, where you could, you know, sell rides into Huey, Doug had talked to me several years before, long before I worked here, about wanting to get a Huey, but we had to wait till the ride program so we could justify it.
1: I'm a Vietnam era veteran, just for the fact that I joined the Air Force on the official last day of the Vietnam era. Yeah. Didn't even know it until I'd gotten out of the Air Force, but I respect all those guys. We've given veteran groups rides, and they all love it. Yesterday, a gentleman sat up there and told me how he could hear the Browns hitting the aircraft.
0: Mr. Cavanaugh wanted to get a Huey for the ride program, and it opened up, and Doug said, find me one, and I called Northwest, and they sent us the stuff, and I asked one of the mechanics up there, who's a real good friend of mine, Ed Phillips, and he told us little Annie Fanny is the one he would take based off component times and history. They were very truthful about it, and we looked at it, and Doug told Mr. Cavanaugh, this is it.
2: Amongst the local engineers who came forward to help with the newly acquired Huey was one Vietnam veteran with a particular bond to the aircraft.
3: My name's Ronald Dale Curry. My rank was Spec 5, Specialist 5. I signed up for a crew chief on a Huey, and I went to Fort Rucker, Alabama, went to crew chief school, and up to Fort Eustis, Virginia, and took my training for the Huey. And then when I got over there, about the first 6 months, I was stationed in Long Bend. We got hit there with quite a few rockets and mortars. I'd fly every once in a while on a combat mission out of there and on test flights and stuff like that. And then my last 6 months, I went out in the field with them. That was a whole different deal. We were up in Tay Ninh for 3 months and Song Bay for 3 months. Tay Ninh, I lost one helicopter that I volunteered to fly on for the crew chief and the gunner both, and they both got killed on it. I have hard feelings about that right now. I mean, I've got a heavy heart, and those guys are always with me. And I have pain every once in a while. It's nothing according to the pain they had, and I always think of that. I put them before me, always.
4: One day in particular, I was flying a smoke ship. We had spotted a company of North Vietnamese regulars in the open with uniforms. We put the ground troops in. It was a company of Vietnamese Rangers, tough guys, to capture, find these guys and engage them. Their advisor got battle fatigue, and he was medevaced out. The command and control helicopter came and got him and took him off to a hospital. We needed to bring a replacement in for him, and the ship bringing the replacement in landed, and I was tasked to fly a smoke run down alongside this single ship. And as I pulled up over the tree line, the gunship's called, he's been hit. And his helicopter jerked 90 degrees to the right and began to fly out of the landing zone, trailing all kinds of fluids. Hydraulic fluid, fuel, oil, it was a mess. He was shot up, had taken over 100 rounds. Three of the crew members were gravely injured. The pilot was seriously injured. He had rounds through his foot, and that's why his foot came off the pedal. That's why the helicopter jerked to the right. And he lifted up out of the landing zone. I came around behind him, pulled up underneath, and saw that he was about to lose his engine because fuel, he was leaking everything. And I called him and told him to land, and he got a call from the command and control ship, who was yet back on station, thinking he didn't need to land there because it was dangerous. There was enemy all over. And he told him, no, continue. Art was arguing back and forth with the commander, no, he needs to set down. I can pick him up. And he said no, and he kept going. Turns out he wasn't hearing either of us because his radios were all shot out. His co-pilot was shot, and there was blood all over the instruments. His co-pilot was wiping the blood off the instruments so he could see to fly the helicopter. He was in shock because he had been shot in the leg, and he got about 800 feet in the air. I was right behind him, and a puff of black smoke came out of his exhaust, meaning his engine had just quit. And he entered a left descending turn, 180 degrees, flared as he went through a triple canopy jungle with his rotor blades coned up about 45 degrees, going very slowly, disappeared underneath the triple canopy jungle and exploded a huge ball of JP-4 fuel when airborne.
2: Modern history flights on the Cavanaugh Huey, nicknamed Little Annie, are somewhat less stressful. However, as with all resurrected aircraft, there's a strict safety briefing before passenger flights.
5: We're going to load from the front. It says four on the side, so if there's four of you want to sit together, or I could think we have three and three, we could do that for you too. We'll walk directly to the nose of the aircraft and split up.

0: not going to hot load this one because they haven't run today, so we'll just do it static. When you get into the aircraft, we use a commercial style seat belt. If you've not ridden in a car since 1965, you put the clips together and then pull the straps on the side. I recommend you tighten the seat belt pretty much barely breathing tight, because that way your body will move with the aircraft and that queasy feeling, for those of you who don't do this a lot, will be gone.
1: Crew and I doing flight checks for it, the usual walk around. We've had a good safety briefing. We're all ready to go. We're just waiting for the ground to disappear beneath us. The man at the door would have been helping men in. They were wounded, helping them at home if they were going into a combat situation. They could be leaping off this and jumping into combat. Bullets coming off. This aircraft was actually shot down in the Vietnam War. It returned to America to prepare for replacement.
2: Tune in's How To, a brief look at all the special functions and things you might not know we have.
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0: As the Vietnam War progressed, American and South Vietnamese forces began to find the helicopter assault didn't give them the continued advantage they'd hoped for, as the opposing forces, nicknamed Charlie by the troops, developed their anti-helicopter techniques.
1: They finally found some maps where they'd gone in there, and where they were off, they were shooting for the helicopter.
2: This chart had been tacked to a tree, and what the VC were doing that day was holding class on how to shoot down American helicopters.
1: By the time they fired that trigger, we were completely out of there. And so they were showing them how to lead the helicopter.
2: This up here in Vietnamese says gun sight, where to aim to shoot down helicopters. This is the gun sight here, and you can notice the aircraft way back here, and you can see the writing, and then this little writing in red with the number 5, which basically says when the aircraft is straight and level, lead him by about 5 helicopter lengths.
1: Charlie, you know, if he wanted to shoot you, he could. Sometimes going in, we had some helicopters that were going straight in, and they got, I don't know how many bullets coming in the front. There was one instance that killed both pilots, killed the crew, the door gunner, and the crew chief. I don't know how, but he managed his way up in between the seats with two limp people there and landed at it. And he was shot himself. And then when they sling load the helicopter back to the base, and that thing sat out there for 2 days, was still dripping blood. I mean, it wasn't like you see on TV. It was gory. I mean, but basically, when you're around stuff like that's happening, and if somebody's injured, you're around them and stuff. You overlook all that, and you just treat them for what you need to do for shock, stop the bleeding, whatever. We were trained to do whatever it needed to be done, and you just did it. I mean, you didn't think about nothing.
2: This one shows you if you're doing a normal takeoff. In other words, when a helicopter takes off, very rarely does it come straight up. It normally accelerates forward and climbs. So you'll notice the gun sight is located in front and above the helicopter so as to allow you to fly again into his line of fire. When we landed to have the wounded picked up, I guess as a thank you for getting them, this was given to me by the people on the ground.
0: Elsewhere in Vietnam, Walt Fricke was witness to the aftermath of an horrific crash unfolding in front of him.
3: There was a little open area about 80 yards from where he went through the jungle, and I headed for that to set down to see if we could find any, if there were any survivors. I really didn't think there were going to be, but we had to try. So we circled and landed downwind. I was short final downwind to land in that landing zone, overweight, and because we had the smoke tank full of smoke and all the ammunition. My crew chief and door gunner both said, "Sir, should we jump before I hit the ground?" And I said yes, and they both jumped from the helicopter with their M60 machine guns. I don't know how they didn't break their legs, but they softened the blow because I lost that 300 pounds between the two of them, probably 400 pounds of weight. Left the helicopter just before I hit the ground, so it cushioned the landing. Still had a bit of a hard landing. We landed. They left immediately, dropped their guns, and headed into the woods to the wreckage. I got out of the helicopter, turned to my co-pilot, and told him to take off and orbit until we recover, find out if there's anybody to recover, and then we'll depart, come back and get me. The look on his face was the same look I had. He'd been in the country 2 weeks. It was the same look that I would have had on my face had my pilot told me to take over during that first combat assault. I knew that was a bad call. I said, stay here. So I stayed near the helicopter. We managed, the aircraft commander of the aircraft that went down actually got the helicopter exploded, but it slid forward, and the ball of flame was behind him. Blew the windshield out. He had broken his leg in the crash. His other leg was shot. He opened his harness and went through the windshield and fell in front of the chin bubble of the airplane. And he was lying underneath, protected from the flames. When our crew chief and door gunner got to him, they had gone over bunkers, enemy bunkers, that were empty, thankfully, to get to him. When they got to him, he thought it was the enemy. He had his pistol out, ready to shoot, and he heard them coming, through the brush and all the noise, they're hollering. And he got his pistol out and he passed out just as they approached. And they dragged him back. We lost the other three crew members in the crash. They burned up in the fire. We pulled him out. I've seen him since. He's a retired police detective, a great guy. Very thankful to be here. My door gunner and crew chief were stripped naked from going through the brush. They came out with no shirts, no pants, and their underwear with their boots. The brush was so thick that it just tore their clothes off. They were in such a hurry to get to him, get him out. I put them in the helicopter, flew back over to our base operations, swapped for a new crew chief and door gunner, sent them home in one of the helicopters. Then they needed me to go back in because the guy he had dropped off, the replacement, had gotten shot in the action as well, and we needed to medevac him out. So they had to wait till dark, and they wanted me to smoke the landing zone again for the medevac because he didn't want to come in and pick fire. So it was just about dark. We had gunships on both sides. I came in the LZ and made a complete circle around him as he landed and came out. I had never in my life seen a fireworks display that put out as much as the tracers that were flying around that landing zone. When I flew in and picked him up, I never took one hit, miraculously. I don't know how. I went in and out. I got home that night, exhausted. I think I'd flown 12 hours. Walked into the company commander's office and said, "Tomorrow, I'm a gunship pilot. I'm done doing this."
0: Walt faced danger in combat. However, even in peacetime flying, a Huey can have its hazards, as the Kavanaugh team found out when they attempted to bring their newly acquired ship home.
4: It was about 40 degrees in Olympia when we took off. When we got there, Mac Brown, one of our other volunteer pilots here, I know Mac from the B-29 and the B-24, and Mac had told me years ago, he's like, "Hey, you work for that helicopter company, you need to get me a job flying Hueys." And I said, "I wouldn't hire you to fly a Huey for nothing in the world." He said, "I flew him in the Army, I need to fly him." So Doug knew him, and I suggested, well, you know, he'd make a good Huey pilot, and quite honestly, he was the only one that was too stupid to not answer the phone. Yeah, he answered the phone. We took him to Washington, and Doug and Mac both checked out with Ken Collins, who's the chief pilot up there for Northwest. And Mac had flown him in the Army, but it had been quite a few years.
5: Back in the 80s.
4: Back in the 80s or something like that. And he may even fibbed about that. He may have actually sat in one once. I'm not sure. But they checked everybody out, and we took off, and it started raining right as we started to take off.
6: 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Two, when it's time, just say, "Play Hot Mics on TuneIn." And you're in for unfiltered takes, A-list guests, and the stories everyone else is too scared to touch.

0: Some might call it grueling. I enjoy it. So I had just a wonderful time. It was a little bit chilly the second day in Boise, Idaho, 27 degrees. And I just had a light jacket. And poor Brad, he froze to death in the back because there were air leaks. We ended up with duct tape and all kinds of stuff. It was pretty miserable for him.
1: A third of the way to Idaho, I decided I'd had enough of freezing to death. When we landed in Boise, we went to the Walmart, and I bought a bunch of weather stripping and duct tape and cotton balls and came back and patched up all the holes. They were all warm up in the front, but I had this turn of wind blowing through the side door because there's a gap you could throw a cat through over there.
0: Going over the Rockies at higher than we probably should have been, we were doing 75 knots indicated because your never exceed speed is reduced the higher you get. But we were showing 145 across the ground, 145 knots. So we were, instead of in the jet stream, we were in the helicopter stream, I think. But we ended up, the winds were so favorable, we stayed at 10,000 feet most of the way back home. And on the right side, the pilot side, the attitude indicator had been removed because it's old equipment, very hard to keep up, and it was a lot of weight, dead weight. So they just removed it. So all we had was airspeed, magnetic compass, and altitude to fly at that. And it's at that altitude, it's kind of hard to have a good reference point for your pitch and roll. But it makes you a better pilot. You get to stand.
1: We took off the next morning and went to Jerome, Idaho, and stopped and visited John and Nancy Lane, friends of ours at Restore Corsairs and TBMs. We visited with them, and then we headed to this other little town in Wyoming that was supposed to have gas and everything. We got there and there was nobody at the airport but us. I mean, that place was, the doors were open. It was like the apocalypse had happened. There was no one there. There was a guest book on there. The fuel pump was disassembled and there's a sign that said no fuel available. And we kind of looked at the iPad and said, well, we can go to this other town over here. And we cranked it up and headed that way quick as we could and hoped the fuel gauge was right.
2: We're just looking over for any type of leaks or anything on the engine. You know, just a little story. One of the first times I was flying this thing, we got a bee right into the pitot tube, lost airspeed, flying along. All of a sudden, we lost oil pressure. It's like, great, now I don't have airspeed or oil pressure. I was near an airport, kind of did a modified auto into it. Still had torque pressure, so that meant I still had some engine pressure. Made a landing in there and got out. The tower told us as we were coming in that we were smoking really bad. Hopped out. There was oil everywhere, and this line right up here had sheared off. And so we came in, replaced that, changed oil out, checked all the screens, checked the chips, ran it, sent an oil sample in, ran it again, flew it for a little bit around the airport, and did that several times till we were sure that everything was good, and then started flying it again. Everything seemed to be good, and the engine was designed that in case they had damage, battle damage, or anything like that, and lost a line, the oil inside the engine would continue to circulate and be able to keep the engine going for a while. So we were lucky. But we cleaned the engine bay all up after that, and since then, it's been a year or so, and it hadn't gotten any dirtier than a little bit of grass and stuff in here. So the engine's really stayed pretty clean.
3: Vietnam proved to be the first televised war, with pictures of the conflict appearing nightly on American networks. One of the further elements that affected the home population perception of Southeast Asia was the proliferation of small personal cine cameras carried by the troops themselves.
4: Looks like 8 slick formation, a flying gun escort. There's yours truly behind a rocket sight. That's a down for dramatics. And we're up at Dock Toe. First their cav went up with the 1st of 12th Infantry Bravo 229th Killer Spade Slicks, and we're just covering them to make sure that they don't to deter any fire or to shoot back if they do take fire going in there. I'm underneath the slicks this time looking up. I don't know what I'm doing down there, just probably trying to root out some bad guys. And the craters on the LZ there are from artillery. Still some smoke, got some artillery still going in at the top of the hill. It's an LZ we called the garage because the slicks had to pull in nose first and then back out. Those trees are 100 to 150 feet tall. And I really got a hand to the slick drivers. They had to land everywhere, and I was fortunate enough in a gunship where I only had to land and take off from secure areas unless there was an emergency.
3: Such was Walt's enthusiasm for flight that despite the danger, he'd been airborne whenever he could. But that very desire to be in the sky proved nearly fatal on one day that changed Walt's life forever.
5: It was my day off. It was October 26th, 1968. My platoon leader came to me and said, "We're flying with the 9th Infantry Division tomorrow. Those are always tough missions because they always get into it. And I don't like navigating. I need help. Will you fly with me tomorrow?" Because I was an aircraft commander in gunships, so I didn't fly co-pilot typically. I said, "Sure." So I went on my day off with my platoon leader, flew a lead in a gunship team. We made a combat assault near the Cambodian border. And I was flying the helicopter when we took off. He knew I liked to fly, so I flew the helicopter. So when we took off after rearming and reloading, preparing to go in and do this combat assault, I flew. We took off, we cleared the fence at the end of the runway and the minefield, and that's when the co-pilot would reach up and arm the guns by pushing the circuit breakers in. Since I was flying, that would have been his job, but he was used to flying, and so nobody did it. So we took off, we flew out to the landing zone to prep the landing zone for the combat assault. Helicopters inbound, firing rockets and miniguns on both sides of the landing zone and around it so that the enemy's heads will be kept down while the combat assault's inbound. So we roll in, and he went to fire the rockets, and click, click, nothing. And I looked up, and all the circuit breakers were hanging open. And I said, "Oh, no." And I reached up to arm all the guns. He, in the meantime, did a very short turn, 360-degree turn. We almost stopped in midair. And when he rolled back in, and, you know, guns blazing everywhere, and fired the rockets, I think it was probably the second rocket coming out of the tube exploded as it came out of the tube. And shrapnel from that rocket came through the cockpit. A big explosion, and everything turned to slow motion. My foot flipped. When I grabbed my knee, and my foot flipped up and turned around backwards and landed in my lap. So my boot is lying in my lap. And immediately you go into shock. So, there's no pain. It's sort of it hurts everywhere, but it doesn't hurt anywhere. This is bad. My crew chief, door gunner actually, behind me had taken shrapnel in his chest. And in a count of like 1, 2, 3, he came forward, pulled the pin on my seat, laid my seat 90 degrees backward, and pulled his belt off to put a tourniquet on my leg. I mean, like 1, 2, 3, and I had a tourniquet on my leg. And meantime, the aircraft commander had kind of freaked out over this. I could tell he was in a panic. You know, when things happen like that, your immediate reaction is fight or flight, and he was there. And he was in flight. He was pulling pitch, and he pulled too much pitch, and the rotor blades were starting to slow down. I could see the low rotor RPM horn beeping, watching the tachometer. I was laying on my back. I reached up with my right toe and keyed the microphone on the stick, on my stick, and told him, "Lee, it's okay. I'm okay. Just relax. Don't kill us." And it calmed him down. He just, sort of a voice of reality slipped into his helmet. And his helmet fire went out, and he flew the helicopter.
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0: I was in the hospital in Japan for a couple weeks, Vietnam for about a week, till I got to Japan, a couple weeks in Japan, then the flight home, Scott Air Force Base, then Fort Knox, Kentucky, 700 miles away from home. I end up in this hospital. I'm 19 years old. I don't know anybody there. I'm in a ward with a bunch of combat wounded guys, and I'm really struggling because I think I may lose my leg. What are people going to think? I always wanted to be a pilot. I was engaged. I didn't know what she would think about me having a losing a leg. My life has changed. So in that period of time, I think I lost about 30 or 35 pounds out of anxiety, unable to eat. And so I was having a fair amount of anxiety, probably PTSD from you know, winding down from combat, going full fight or flight every day for 8 months, to I'm laying in a hospital. And it took my folks and my fiance, now my wife of 49 years, about 6 weeks before they could gather the resources to come see me, maybe 6 weeks from the time I got hurt. And when they finally managed to come and see me, and they looked me in the eyes and knew this is the same guy, they knew I was the same guy, I started to heal. So it was almost like a switch was thrown.
1: The Huey. Few aircraft can match the unforgettable impact made by this machine. It cut through the air, creating its own distinct signature. It could create fear or hope. Either way, it made a lasting impression. First as a rescue ship, and then as a gunship. The UH-1H helicopter has served the United States military for more than 20 years, setting performance standards for all helicopters.
2: It could sound a little bit of freedom and rescue, a salvation, but embattled American personnel, surrounded by Vietcong, North Vietnamese Army. Search and destroy missions were dreadful on both sides. And if you want to think of Vietnam, that noise.
3: Okay, 3-1, we got one.
4: Roger that. Put it on him. Don't hit any women or children or anything, but put it on him.
5: Now, 1-3-3-1, he's got an AK, so watch it.
3: We got him in sight. There he goes, right to 9 o'clock. On the radio.
6: Fuel pump or the fuel gauge, and just like 1 pound difference in what the pressure was. So immediately I get the manual out. We're thinking, we're looking.
7: You didn't get a manual, you got your laptop out.
6: No, I grabbed the pilot manual out of there, flipped it, and all it said continue. It didn't say land immediately. It said land when practical, which meant we didn't have to set it down in a pasture somewhere. Everything kept running, and Mike's like, oh no, I think we'll be okay. So then I got my phone out and I started texting the guys. They're having a powwow back in Washington, and they're texting me back telling me, pull this circuit breaker and try this and try that. And everything kept running, so we went on to, I don't remember, another little town of Wyoming, and landed Saratoga, Wyoming it was. We landed there, and I got out and pulled the panel off the bottom and tapped on the fuel, the boost pump, to make sure it wasn't jammed or something. And it wasn't, so the guys at Northwest said, well, there's nothing you can do, just stay below 4,500 is what the book said.
7: If you lose the other one.
6: If you lose the other one, descend below 4,500. So we took off and headed towards Denver.
7: The ground was about 10,000 there where we were.
6: We kind of followed Interstate 80 or 90, whatever that is. We followed that so that we could set down somewhere as we got across Wyoming. We got towards Cheyenne, and we cut a hard right towards the gap in the mountains towards Denver and descended as quickly as we could because we were at about 12,000,
7: yeah,
6: you know, MSL, not above the ground, but, you know, above sea level. So if we'd have lost both of them, that we couldn't descend far enough to get below that. But when we got to Denver, we just headed straight down, and we just got down as low as we could, as fast as we could, and then continued on to a little town called Johnson, Kansas. And I think there's about 350 people in Johnson.
7: 400 of them came out to see us.
6: There were 400 people showed up. So they were from surrounding towns and everything, and a guy tried to buy us lunch and everything. We didn't have time, so I was pumping gas while we were talking to people, and we took off and did a flyby to say thank you, and then we went to Altus, Oklahoma, which I was stationed there in the Air Force and have done everything in my life to avoid. And we got there, landed in the dark, our very first nighttime landing, and then we rode the world's most...
7: Worst Uber
6: in the history of mankind. The most mechanically unsound four-wheeled vehicle in the state of Oklahoma.
7: Beer cans on the floor, you're kicking around. And you know.
6: She would step on the brakes and sparks would fly and it wouldn't even slow down. We went to the hotel. It was the second worst hotel in the state of Oklahoma. It was 2 miles from the house that I had lived in when I was there, but we couldn't get on base. Next morning we got up and we came down here and the press met us when we landed here. It was about 17 and a half hours of flying time over 2.5 days, and landed here and promptly told everybody it worked fine and everything was great, and I swore I'd never get in it again, but there, 148 hours later, we've flown it to 17 states now in a little over a year and a half. It's been a very dependable helicopter other than that one flight home, and that was learning experience more than anything.
7: The worst part about going over the mountains with that fuel problem was Brad being unseated and leaning all the way forward watching the other gauge to make sure it was still working the whole time.
6: I was like a chicken on a June bug, man. I was like waiting to pounce on, not that I could have done anything except scream we're going to crash. That's all I could have done. But I've been around helicopters a lot. I just, they don't usually worry me, and that one didn't worry me until I'd look out the windows. And I remember thinking we had a pistol with us that Doug had carried up there with him, and we had all kind of survival food and all this kind of stuff, and I've been to survival training in the Air Force, and I felt certain that if we made a controlled crash that we could survive long enough for someone to get us. There's a lot of snow up there in the mountains in March and April, and a whole lot more than you would think, and a bunch of people from Flatland, Texas have no business being up there. And I'd already decided, sitting back there, if we had to crash, between him and Mike, I'd already decided which one I was going to kill and eat. That's why I had the pistol with me. And then the other one, I was going to skin him and live inside him until I was rescued. They didn't know, while they were sitting up there at the heater, all comfortable, and I'm in the back getting frostbite, they didn't know I was plotting their demise if they crashed us. But we made it, and it was a good time, and it's obviously created a lot of entertainment since then.
8: The first time I saw it on the news, and then I only live 50 minutes from here. And I went into tears, and I had to go see it. I came over and had to touch her, and I cried for 2 days after that. And then I stayed pretty emotional. I mean, it's a bond. I have a bond with this helicopter. And then when I finally got a flight on it. The weather and stuff kept it from long. And the first flight I took on it, we took off, and they let me sit in my gunner's seat. And the only difference, I didn't have my N60 in front of me, and I had to wear a seatbelt. We left ours loose. And I went on the flight, and it was a short hop, maybe 12 minutes or something, and came back. And I told the pilot as soon as we landed, I told him, I said, from the time we left to the time we got back, I was looking at the tree line for Charlie. And then a couple of times my eyes went off at something, came right back. Went off, came right back. And then after I got off the aircraft, about 30 minutes later, I just broke down. And it's very emotional for me. And I still have a very heavy heart about everything. But this has helped give me a little bit of relief from some of that. I'm getting a little closure on some of it. And by being around it and being around the Cavanaugh Flight Museum.
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0: flat moving. It's been very helpful. A bunch of nice people out here. It's a great aircraft. Mechanically, we never had any problems other than bullet holes and stuff like that. But it's a very dependable aircraft, and it's still flying. They're still using them. Now, when I was with the 1st Aviation Brigade, which that was part of my, it's 1st Aviation Brigade, 214th Battalion, and 117th Assault Helicopter Company. The 117th is the patch has a golden hawk on it with a sword going up. And that was designated, that unit was designated for Vietnam, and it was discontinued after Vietnam. It was just designated for that. And we had a lot of good door gunners, crew chiefs, pilots, co-pilots, mechanics, a lot of support people. And I flew on both the gunships, and this is a slick here. I flew on a slick, and the gunships, a lot of activity on all of them. One time I was going into an LZ, and it was hot, and my M60 jammed on me, and it only took like 3 or 4 seconds to unjam, but seemed like 30 minutes, you know. And then the gunships, when we're flying those, you have an M60 going, you have rockets usually going off, and then you got a minigun that's shooting on the side. A lot of activity. And sometimes, one of the pilots, he's deceased now, but he was a good pilot. He'd fly real good. And he'd put on a little bit of rolling stones. And when we go into the LZ, of course, we could still communicate. And it was a lot of activity, all that going on at one time. The only thing you're thinking about is staying alive. Get in there, get out.
1: The early days of helicopters in service proved troublesome as armed forces struggled to adapt to not only the new technology, but the tactics and deployment that came with it. The helicopters themselves proved almost as lethal as the enemy, with countless failures and accidents. But slowly, starting with the Korean War, the rotary-winged aircraft began to come of age.
2: The Huey had a multiplicity of roles in Vietnam. Smoke ships and sometimes then gunships, because you would need the guns from a Huey gunship to help protect the medevac Huey or the air mobility Huey. So this is a symbol of Vietnam. It's perhaps the most recognisable helicopter that there is. And that thump, thump, thump, thump, thump, as Hueys came in, would signal salvation for many. As we've heard from veterans Walt Fricke and Ron Dale, the Kavanaugh Flight Museum are taking their story forward to future generations. And now, resplendent in the markings that she wore with the 117th Aviation Company, little Annie Fanny, the Huey will take that message to succeeding generations, to honour not just Walt and Ron, but the thousands of their comrades who fought courageously during the Vietnam War.
3: You know, a very limited troop transport could carry a couple of guys, and that was it. Well, that was all you had until the Huey or the H-34 would come on scene, and then you could move people around. But it's one of those cases of, you know, you have to go to war with the army you have, as they say.
0: Sometimes we'd drop them off and they'd get in some trouble, and we'd have to go back in. I mean, 5 minutes after we left, but it was a lot darker, and we'd had to turn on the landing light. It was a lot, pretty dangerous.
2: The Huey symbolizes Vietnam. There were some 7,000 of these operational with the US military in a whole range of types and jobs. Many lives saved by the Huey.
4: That's the sound of a Huey. That can spread terror into the hearts North Vietnamese Army soldiers.
5: Oh, I love it. Just love it. It brings back a lot of emotion. Veterans. From the war.
3: Yeah.
5: A lot of people didn't make it back.
2: A sad ending for many, in the sense that they did not achieve what they had wholeheartedly set out to do. But it does not deny in one iota the courage of the men that went into combat during those very difficult years, and the very difficult years since, for the veterans of the Vietnam War.
1: The Huey has touched countless lives in the decades it has served in both military and civilian service. Mike has found a new vocation flying the Huey on public days that commemorate the service of troops in Vietnam. Ron Dale is a regular volunteer at the Kavanaugh, keeping their aircraft flying. Walt Fricke went on to found the Veterans Airlift Command, a service that flies wounded warriors around the USA without charge for medical, compassionate, and memorial needs. And little Annie continues her service at the Kavanaugh Museum as part of their Vietnam Search and Rescue Recreation Display.
6: Today, the rescue of Kingpin 11 will use multiple aircraft as it was done in Vietnam.
0: I talk to them, answer any questions they have, you know, and I appreciate young kids being involved, if nothing else for the history. But I really think a lot after 9/11 of these people that went and volunteered and went over to, you know, had purpose. And it's very meaningful for me. And I'll tell them thank you when I see them, shake their hands. And, you know, it's coming from somebody that's been there. And I know what they're going through and everything else. We were trained. I can't overemphasize that. I feel like if it wasn't for my training, I wouldn't be here today.

0: What we were taught when we went through the medevac course was that Dostoff stood for dedicated, unselfish service to our fighting forces. And it was kind of the creed of the medevac pilot that whatever else, we weren't going to leave any of our guys on the ground wounded. So you did what you had to do to get our people out.
1: We've flown it to 17 states now in a little over a year and a half.
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0: The fear of encroaching communism drew America into the conflict of the Vietnam Wars.
1: Fear scares the hell out of everybody. And who pays for it?
2: People were so gung-ho about attacking the North Vietnamese that they made some serious mistakes.
0: At first, the 400 special forces were just sent as advisors to the Vietnamese, but these numbers were soon to escalate.
3: The word advisors needs to be taken with a grain of salt. Pilots were flying missions, helicopters, and large amounts of military equipment were being supplied by the United States.
1: We did the only anti-war coverage in America going on then. You couldn't come out against the war. Kids were beaten up by cops in every town and city in America for coming out against the war.
0: Public opinion, which had supported the war at first, turned when endless battles were shown nightly on television without any sign of success.
4: Because of the exposure, the American public became suddenly aware of how self-destructive this war was.
2: I was aghast at the number of people who really had no concept at all of what the war was about in a fighting sense.
0: The age of Aquarius brings civil dissent, peace marches, the death of a president, and a North Vietnamese leader who is playing a patient game.
1: When you put young men in harm's way, they do bad things.
5: Were there any Americans who thought the Americans were going to win the war? So what are you doing in the jungle?

0: From Dallas, Texas, the flash, apparently official, President Kennedy died at 1 p.m. Central Standard Time. Vice President Lyndon Johnson has left the hospital in Dallas, but we do not know to where he has proceeded. Presumably, he will be taking the oath of office shortly and become the 36th President of the United States.
1: Lyndon Johnson has made his way to the presidential plane. There, he takes the oath of office, ensuring that presidential power is unbroken. This is the end. The first milestone of his presidency was the signing of the new Civil Rights Act of 1964 into law. The Gulf of Tonkin incident is used by Johnson to launch into the war. He has kept things low-key till now in order to be re-elected. As an ex-Navy man, he is keen to take up the challenge to finish the war and retaliates with air attacks.
2: The determination of all Americans to carry out our full commitment to the people and to the government of South Vietnam will be redoubled by this outrage.
1: America has misinterpreted Ho Chi Minh's intentions, and instead of supporting him earlier against the French, they opposed him. Ho Chi Minh was a nationalist, but with no other support, he had to turn to the Russians, into the arms of the communists.
3: He wasn't a screaming nationalist fanatic. Didn't come across as a fanatic at all.
4: He wasn't a communist, he was a nationalist. I mean, he was a great hero to his country, you know.
3: I mean, they called him Uncle Ho, and he looked like your uncle, and he was smiling, and he looked like a lovely guy.
5: The vast Mekong River can provide food and water and power on a scale to dwarf even our own TBA.
1: Johnson was in the mindset that if he went in with force, Ho Chi Minh would capitulate. Johnson offers Ho Chi Minh a vast development program for Vietnam if they pull back.
5: And we remain ready with this purpose for unconditional discussions.
1: Ho Chi Minh calculates that he and General Giap will eventually rid Vietnam of this American influence in the South.
6: President Johnson, for all his great virtues, wasn't very strong on foreign policy. He believed that overwhelming force worked. He was a great Texan wheeler-dealer. He figured that if he waved the big stick, he could negotiate with Ho Chi Minh. Ho Chi Minh didn't want to negotiate with anyone.
7: In my view, on reflection, of course, is that we may have picked the wrong side when it came to Ho Chi Minh in particular and General Giap. We were stuck with it, and then all these murderous bombing runs began.
1: Johnson retaliates with Operation Rolling Thunder.
6: The Americans, not being able politically to invade North Vietnam, tried to bomb it into a car park.
1: President Johnson is advised that the U.S. airfield at Da Nang is vulnerable to attack from the North Vietnamese, and the South Vietnamese army lacks the strength to defend it.
2: I have asked the commanding general, General Westmoreland, what more he needs to meet this mounting aggression.
1: General Westmoreland requests a few battalions to protect the airfield. This is the first of many requests for further troops, and by the end of the year, numbers of U.S. troops would rise to 200,000.
4: Escalated and escalated. LBJ escalated it, then everybody was escalating it, you know?
6: Suddenly, everyone in America is affected.
1: The bombing campaign and increasing troops does little to stop the North Vietnamese army moving personnel and supplies through Laos and into South Vietnam. American B-52 planes are sent in to bomb North Vietnam for the first time. These continuous, devastating air raids would last for 3 years and include the heavy deployment of Agent Orange.
6: Agent Orange was actually used on American highways to keep the weeds down off the side of the expressways. But it was used in massive amounts in Vietnam, and there's dioxin, which causes the cancerous birth defect.
8: Sit back and relax with the smoothest hits with Coffeehouse Station on TuneIn, a carefully brewed mix of soft acoustic tracks made for slow moments and quiet focus, featuring artists like James Bay, Norah Jones, and Daniel Caesar, plus more of your Coffeehouse favorites. 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
3: As more and more U.S. troops are sent to Vietnam, the stark reality of the war hits home in America.
4: Anti-war demonstrators protest U.S. involvement in the Vietnam War.
3: Public support for the war begins to slide as anti-war demonstrations increase in the U.S.
4: The estimated 125,000 Manhattan marchers include students, housewives, beatnik poets, doctors, businessmen, teachers, priests, and nuns. Makeup and costumes were bizarre.
3: In a major war effort, the ground offensive, Operation Cedar Falls, begins. 30,000 U.S. and South Vietnamese troops are sent to destroy Viet Cong operations and supply sites near Saigon. Protest rallies and marches against the war in Vietnam continue to increase. Veterans from World War I, World War II, and Korea stage a protest in New York City. Muhammad Ali was world champion from 1964 until 1967, when he was stripped of his titles. He caused a sensation when he refused to be inducted into the army.
5: Are you my enemies? My enemies are white people, not Viet Congs or Chinese or Japanese.
6: That's all. Just no comment on boxing, religion, induction, no comments on the weapon, nothing. For the press.
7: He refused to step forward. He was sentenced to 5 years in jail. They stripped his title. While he was waiting for the Supreme Court to decide his case, he spent his time going to colleges, talked all over the country. He gave young people the guts to come out against the war.
3: Other artist activists such as Joan Baez, Pete Seeger, and Bob Dylan had joined what was to become an international movement against the Vietnam War. In April 1967, Martin Luther King Jr. makes a powerful speech. Previously, he had not been vocal about Vietnam in order not to upset President Johnson, as the civil rights legislation was going through during his presidency. He speaks out against U.S. policy in Vietnam, calling America the greatest purveyor of violence in the world. He publicly denounces their military presence in Vietnam and proposes a merger of the anti-war and civil rights movement.
8: The promises of the Great Society have been shot down on the battlefield of Vietnam. The pursuit of this widened war has narrowed the promised dimensions of the domestic welfare programs, making the poor, white and Negro, bear the heaviest burdens both at the front and at home.

0: In June 1967, the first Monterey Pop Festival takes place, showcasing many artists who've been expressing their anti-Vietnam feelings. When Jimi Hendrix takes to the stage, many young men in the audience already have their draft papers.
1: You
0: know, I gotta mess
1: around with another man. You had Ravi Shankar on one side, and then you had The Who smashing up guitars on the other, and Jimi Hendrix somewhere in the middle. And that would certainly have been a kind of rallying cry for, increasing anti-Vietnam sentiment.
0: There have been various incidents of burning draft cards, but this was brought into intense focus when it was acted out in the musical Hair in New York in October 1967.
2: People in colleges were pretty well organised by this time because they'd been fighting for civil rights. So they knew how to protest. And this essentially divides the country, that the younger generation know how to cause trouble, know how to, if necessary, avoid the draft and flee to Canada, whereas the older people remember World War II and remember being right.
0: 1967.

0: The summer of love had a bloody underbelly. Young American boys are sent to fight their counterparts in Vietnam. This will be brought to a terrifying conflagration with the shock of the Tet Offensive. Secretary of Defense Robert McNamara visits General Westmoreland to assess the situation on the ground. Their advice to President Johnson is taken up, and troop numbers are eventually increased to more than 500,000. As more and more U.S. troops enter Vietnam, the siege of Khe San begins, and the Marines are cut off.
1: The United States had begun to suspect that the North Vietnamese strategy was to lure the Americans into a remote outpost. The Americans thought that they could win that if they built up enough forces and win a conventional battle against the North Vietnamese. And so they built up the large base of Khe San. They expected that the attack would come there. And indeed, it built up all through December and January.
0: However, this was a distraction from the main event. On the night of January 30th, the Vietnamese New Year, some 80,000 Viet Cong attacked 36 capitals, 64 towns, and 4 American bases. Around 4,000 Viet Cong attacked Saigon, occupied the grounds of the U.S. Embassy, and hit General Westmoreland's headquarters. This was known as the Tet Offensive. Americans have to engage intense force to recover from the sudden onslaught.
2: The Americans think they're in control of the country. Then comes the Tet Offensive.
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0: country. Then comes the Tet Offensive. Tet is the Vietnamese Lunar New Year. The Americans say that there's no chance that the Viet Cong would attack them during Tet. It would be like starting the offensive on Christmas Day. It wouldn't happen. However, again, nobody read the Vietnamese history books. The Vietnamese won one of their greatest victories against the Chinese, attacking on Tet.
1: The Tet Offensive was essentially led by the Southern Vietnamese Communists, the Viet Cong, backed by the North Vietnamese. But it was a Viet Cong-inspired uprising.
2: Dozens and dozens of cities came under near-simultaneous attack by mostly NLF Southern guerrillas who had been moved into position largely unknown to the US forces.
0: Suddenly, every town and city in South Vietnam, there are explosions going off. There's gunfire. The Viet Cong even send a suicide squad into the American embassy, and they hold it for hours. This is on American television. The Americans see their own embassy occupied by the enemy.
1: The fact that the Viet Cong had entered the American embassy in Saigon and caused a great deal of damage shattered public opinion and American faith in winning the war, if the war was ever winnable.
0: And they can't believe what they're saying. They're being told that they're winning this war, and it doesn't seem that they are.
3: The battle for Hue was the response to Tet, to endeavour to take back the territory that had been lost to the Viet Cong. It's regarded as one of the bloodiest and longest battles of the Vietnam War, ending in March 1968.
4: Fighting is violent, and if ever a Marine had to rely on his own quickness and toughness, this was it. House to house, street to street, for 3 long weeks.
0: Massive retaliation was taken, and the Viet Cong was swept out of the cities and largely annihilated. And this, was part of Ho Chi Minh's strategy, because he realised that eventually he was going to win the war, and he didn't want these annoying southerners, many of whom weren't in the Viet Cong, weren't necessarily communists, they were just nationalists. He wanted to get rid of them, and this was a wonderful way to do it.
2: This meant that the North Vietnamese forces, which had not even appeared in many parts of the South, for instance, the Mekong Delta, by that time, now began to play a much bigger role in the war, and it became necessary for the communist forces to have North Vietnamese reinforcements to keep up their level of activity.
4: After the first day, Marines own just 2 blocks of the city. 2 blocks. And the price is dear.
1: Militarily, it was a defeat for them, but in political and public relations terms, it was a huge success and badly damaged American morale, particularly at home, and the tide of the war changed.
4: On the north side of the river, the enemy's position begins to crumble. Marines, along with the South Vietnamese Army, Marine and Ranger units, move into the Imperial Palace.
0: This great strategist was Ho Chi Minh, because he realised fighting the Americans, it wasn't about what actually happened in Vietnam, it was what happened on the television sets in the United States. So if he could get the war on the news every night, he knew that America would tire of it sooner or later and he'd get his way.
4: Finally, the job is finished. 25 days of heavy fighting. Enemy losses in the thousands. And each Marine knows he's been a part of a historic battle. Knows he rates the traditional, well done.
3: Although America did win back their territory, this was a huge turning point in the war, as America loses its appearance of invincibility.
1: Vietnam was the first television war. It was on the nightly news in America, and it was on the news here in the UK, and so had a phenomenal impact.
0: It was in American living rooms every evening.
5: It's getting near dawn.
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0: And it went on and on and on. And of course, the people in America knew that their sons were going, and there were shots of the body bags coming home. And it's terribly demoralising. America has this great sort of culture of winning, and they believe that with their wealth, their technical expertise and their manpower, that they could do anything.
8: The smoke turned on us again, and out of it, in the briefest lull in the crossfire, soldiers came running out carrying children.
9: Every time you went around a corner, you see a palm leaf move, and you think, Christ, it's an ambush. Every time you see a junk, you think, ah, it's full of explosives. I mean, this is how American television had weaned me into Vietnam. So I went out there convinced I was either going to be killed or I was going to fail in the story. My very first story in Vietnam, Apocalypse Now, the scene where they're on that little boat, big machine gun up there. Well, that was my first story. River Marine Patrol, it was called. And I was absolutely terrified. I mean, really quite terrified.
8: Patrols like these in the Mekong Delta are convinced that they're winning their war against the VC. They put a success there as evidence of their success, the number of VC dead and the number of VC defectors. But they have, nevertheless, the substantial backing of thousands of well-armed and well-trained troops, plus barrack ships, helicopters and gunships, and the River Marine Force.
9: The problem about TV is that when there were big things happening in Vietnam, your bosses wanted daily news.
1: Television journalists would go to a battlefield, but they would have to leave the battlefield by a certain time to get back to Saigon Airport and ship their film to Hong Kong.
10: There were no satellites, of course. We were shooting film. Usually, if you're doing a feature story, you just get to New York, then they would develop it and edit it with your narration. Now, it's sort of hard, I think, for journalists, TV journalists today, to relate to the fact that we were writing our narrations without ever having seen the film that we were narrating. You just watched what you were covering. You watched what your cameraman was filming. You wrote to what you thought he had filmed. And then you laid down the narration, and off it went.
11: The fire spreads, the people leave, and in no time at all, that area is charred and ruined and destroyed.
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11: Area is charred and ruined and destroyed.
9: You couldn't go too far. So my area of operations tended to be down in the Mekong, which, as it turns out, was a pretty dangerous place to be anyway.
15: For one moment, they panicked, and rightly so. The mortar hit right in the middle of them down there on the right.
10: After 6 in the evening, there was nothing to do. That's when we all got into trouble. And now, I mean, there was nothing like 24-hour news. And I remember when a satellite first came up, it was Charles Collingwood who said to me, "Oh, glory days are over. We're going to have to work for a living now."
3: The journalists working out of Saigon all seem to have a huge affection for the city. It is their retreat from the war, a short helicopter ride away. Nothing could be more of a contrast to the war than their cocktail hour back at the hotels.
9: We stayed at a hotel in Lam Song Square, which is bang next to the Congress building. The safest part of town, that little centre, seemed to be protected. Saigon was a fantastic place to be.
1: They had a very exciting atmosphere. Didn't seem to be in great danger at that time. There were French restaurants. There was an old French residual community there who were very attached to Vietnam, who had Vietnamese wives, a lot of them.
9: It was French. You know, the wide streets, the plazas, the squares, the trees, the flowers, and the restaurants. You could go to war in the most horrific circumstances and see some rather dreadful things. And then you'd come back and go out into Saigon, cross the road and have the most superb French meal with quite excellent French wine.
3: The American public has no escape from the war. General Westmoreland's request for more troops had required students to be drafted. This results in an increase in demonstrations as the public feel helpless against this distant struggle. The Ho Chi Minh Trail was developed from earlier footpaths used for trading. It started just south of Hanoi, and due to the mountain range Trong Son, the trail dropped into Laos and Cambodia, and then into South Vietnam west of Dalat. At first, it took several months to reach the south. However, the volume of traffic expanded gradually, from carrying loads on soldiers' backs or in carts, to improvements being made to accommodate heavy trucks. Dotted along the route were fuel storage tanks and field hospitals. The trail was covered by the heavy jungle canopy and therefore hidden from US bombing raids, until the bombing became so intense, destroying the jungle and using Agent Orange to defoliate. Even so, the determination of the North Vietnamese would just make another path around to join the trail again. This trail was supplying several hundred thousand troops in the south against the US.
0: My unit was trying to achieve a workable interdiction of the Ho Chi Minh Trail where it came into South Vietnam, north of Saigon. They bombed the Ho Chi Minh Trail with a supply trail that ran down through Laos and latterly through Cambodia. The Ho Chi Minh Trail was in fact a series of trails, some of them big enough to take vehicles down because they carried the stuff. It was weapons, food, medicine, that sort of thing, for the fighters in the south, who were either North Vietnamese or Viet Cong. So the bulk of the people we fought in firefights were either North Vietnamese coming down the trail or Viet Cong.
10: The great story of the war, the best story of the war, was never told, because the best story of the war was the Ho Chi Minh Trail. How the guys got from North Vietnam, from Hanoi to a large extent, into South Vietnam, and when they got to South Vietnam, managed to fight, is superhuman.
0: A year of my life was spent either ambushing people or trying to avoid being ambushed by them. That was it. It was ambush warfare, and that's what the nature of the firefights were.
10: The fantasy, the journalistic fantasy, was to go down the trail with the North Vietnamese. But it never happened.
16: For years now, the Viet Cong have been strong in the Delta. It's where they've always raised taxes, food, and recruits. And recently, they've even been enrolling boys of 14 and 15. But the Americans say that since the Tet Offensive, Viet Cong tactics have become much more aggressive.
2: Pressure came down from the top levels to inflate the body count, and sometimes this was done with false reporting of the number of communists killed in particular actions, but also including civilian casualties in the body count.
16: The Americans thought they'd succeeded in keeping at least the main waterways of the Delta clear of Viet Cong, but now they find that they're not safe even there.
0: The person who first realized Ho Chi Minh's strategy was Robert McNamara, that the communists were controlling the action in the battlefield. They could attack and run away at will. So they could control how many people they were losing, what their casualties were. And all they were doing was keeping their casualties down to below their birth rate, which meant, essentially, they could fight forever. And, of course, the Americans weren't going to fight forever. Eventually, they'd go home.
2: The NLF also were able to keep recruiting amongst people who were disillusioned or disgusted by the destruction and the casualties inflicted on the Vietnamese rural population.
10: It was the kind of place where you had you know, brothers fighting for the ARVN, the South Vietnamese Army, run by the South Vietnamese American puppets. And then you had his brother in the Viet Cong. And the Americans could never understand what was going on. They didn't understand the language. They didn't understand the culture. They didn't understand how that was possible. I mean, there weren't any. Can you imagine in the Second World War, you have one, a GI, and his brother is with the Nazis? Unimaginable. But this is what was going on through the whole war.
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0: President Johnson continues this huge US bombing campaign of rolling thunder, targeting the Ho Chi Minh Trail in the main. The tonnage of ordnance would surpass all that was dropped in World War II.
1: In this dirty old part of the city, when the sun
2: Make no mistake about it. I don't want a man in here to go back home thinking otherwise. We are going to win.
1: You'll be dead before your time is due. I know.
3: There's another aspect to the war in Vietnam, which is race. This was the first time there was a major commitment of mixed race units. A lot of young black Americans wanted to prove their status in American society, their manhood, if you will. He wanted to get young black men into the army so he could supply proper medical assistance to them, give them education, and get them out of the ghettos and improve their lot. As the war started to go badly, the black guys said, well, hold on, why are we dying over here when the enemy's back home in America?
0: In the early years of the war, the black and Latino soldiers were professionals in mostly mixed-race units. By the end of 1968, draftees account for over 30% of American troops. Amongst these are many black soldiers who are growing more and more disaffected in what they call the white man's war, when there were so many racial issues to deal with back home. As the casualty rate increased, conscription was now to include college students who had previously been exempt. This meant that although the majority of U.S. soldiers were still volunteers, their numbers now included middle-class white Americans who were forced to defer their university education.
1: We gotta get out of this place. If it's the last thing we ever do.
4: When I first went out there in 68, the majority of the infantrymen were all working-class Americans. But when the Americans abandoned this avoidance of the draft, and suddenly in Vietnam we saw the arrival, not of the officer class, but of white middle-class kids in the ranks.
5: These are young men who have to go and fight, and the draft comes in, and so you may have to fight against your will. And then the whole idea of the draft dodger comes in.
6: Well, it wasn't the fact so much that they were university students. It was the middle class. The middle class was getting drafted. Not a chance. Forget it, which is why there hasn't been a draft since then. World War II draft was, I mean, everybody believed in the war.
4: You suddenly had middle class kids being drafted in to do the same job. And they were writing letters home. Their parents were appealing to the congressman. And that's when it all started to change.
1: Watch his hand and turn great.
6: Giant protests were not even so much the soldiers as their mothers. Because what the hell is my boy doing in Vietnam? He should be doing his graduate work now. Well, you could get a student deferment for a while, but the middle class was getting drafted, which you can make a coherent theory saying that that's why we lost the war.
3: They're only going there for a year tour, whereas the Vietnamese fighters are there all the time. So every time you send a fresh young guy who's just come out of college, they have to start again with a new guy who knows nothing.
2: All the challenges have been met. The enemy is not beaten, but he knows that he has met his master in the field.
0: President Johnson was under tremendous pressure over the lack of victory in Vietnam. The Battle of Hue had been the response to the Tet Offensive, as U.S. forces managed to regain the territories that had been lost. But all their claims of victory were like dust in the hand, because this amounted to only a stalemate. In addition, at home, despite all his efforts to pass a Civil Rights Act through Congress to become law, the lack of improvement for the black situation caused the Black Power movement to be active against him. The Democratic Party splits into many factions. Johnson does badly in the New Hampshire primary and ends his bid for re-election. The nation is stunned.
2: With American sons in the field far away, with America's future under challenge right here at home, with our hopes and the world's hopes for peace and the balance every day. I do not believe that I should devote an hour or a day of my time to any personal partisan causes or to any duties other than the awesome duties of this office, the presidency of your country. Accordingly, I shall not seek and I will not accept the nomination of my party for another term as your president.
3: The famous CBS anchor, Walter Cronkite, he hadn't been in Vietnam since 1965. He went back, saw what he had to see, and said on American television, "We're not winning. Can't win." And at this point, President Johnson said, "If I've lost Walter, I've lost the American public," and he resigns.
0: A strike in Memphis causes Martin Luther King Jr. to return to his hometown. After his march had been interrupted with civil unrest, he gave his "I Came to the Mountaintop" speech.
7: "And I've looked over, and I've seen the promised land. 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
0: At his motel the next day, preparing to leave for another meeting, Martin Luther King Jr. is shot in the head and dies. That April sees the beginning of riots in many U.S. cities.

0: For Ho Chi Minh and General Giap, unification of Vietnam was non-negotiable. Peace talks were just another tactic to slow down the war. In 1966, Ho Chi Minh stated that North Vietnam was willing to make war for the next 20 years. But if the Americans want to make peace, we shall make peace and invite them to afternoon tea. In May 1968, the first peace talks begin in Paris but end in stalemate. This process of meeting for peace talks would continue for more than 4 years. Now that President Johnson's not in the running for re-election, Robert Kennedy is the most promising candidate for the Democratic presidential nomination. On June 5th, Robert Kennedy wins the California primary at the Ambassador Hotel, Los Angeles.
1: My thanks to all of you, and now it's on to Chicago, and let's win there.
0: Leaving the hotel through the kitchen, he is shot 3 times and dies later in hospital.
2: Robert Kennedy was the great white liberal hope. And he turned against the war in Vietnam, and as his brother had got them in there in the first place, it only seemed apt.
3: He was a threat to Lyndon Johnson. But Lyndon Johnson, about that time, decided that he would not run in November. And Hubert Humphrey then had to run for president in the Democratic Party, and of course Nixon was against him.
4: Let me tell you what those 4 years have done to America. The longest war that America's ever had in its history. The worst crime wave we've ever had in our history. The highest taxes we've ever had in our history. The highest rate in the cost of living that we've had in a generation. And the lowest respect for the United States of America in our history.
0: As the squabbling for the presidential election continues, violent conflict breaks out, particularly in Newark and Detroit. In Chicago, a huge anti-war protest outside the Democratic National Convention leads to ugly clashes with police. Hubert Humphrey gains the Democratic nomination, but loses to Nixon by a majority vote of less than 1%.
2: Along comes President Nixon, who promises peace with honour, to get the boys out of there, everything's going to be all right.
3: I decided in my mind, I was in Vietnam at the time, that I would vote for Nixon because he, rather than Hubert Humphrey, would end the war and he would find some way to extricate the United States out of that mess.
2: Unfortunately, that's not what he gave America. He pulled some of the people out, but he expanded the war into Cambodia and Laos.
0: However, less than 2 months into office, President Nixon orders the secret bombing of Cambodia, ostensibly to destroy the Ho Chi Minh Trail and the supply enclaves just over the border. This covert bombing of over 500,000 tons of ordnance would actually stretch across the whole of Cambodia, and was carried out without the knowledge of Congress or the U.S. public.
5: We will aid Cambodia. Cambodia is the Nixon doctrine in its purest form. In Cambodia, what we are doing is helping the Cambodians to help themselves.
2: As part of Nixon's strategy of reducing soldiers on the ground and attacking the Vietnamese communists while trying to negotiate peace in Paris, he launched an illegal bombing against the Viet Cong camps in Cambodia. And he even followed up that with an illegal invasion.
6: Richard Nixon gave the order for the strategic bombing of Cambodia using US B-52 high-altitude bombing aircraft, and the escalation of the bombing of Cambodia occurred from March 1969.
7: The war had then spilled over from South Vietnam. We learnt later there had been secret American bombing going on. The South Vietnamese forces and Americans moved into Cambodia to try and wipe out the Vietnamese communist sanctuary areas in the eastern part of Cambodia, which bordered on South Vietnam.
0: Ho Chi Minh dies. General Giap carries on the strategy of the war. The Age of Aquarius ends with students being shot down by the Ohio National Guard. South Vietnam has lost its U.S. support and fights a desperate war alone against the North. Nixon's secret war crimes are brought to light in the Pentagon Papers, in the Washington Post, with the New York Times. General Giap still stands strong for the North as the war in Vietnam rages on.

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0: The Vietnam War had already lasted for 13 years. May 1968 saw the beginning of the Paris peace talks. The intention was to stop the fighting between North and South Vietnam, establish peace, and remove the enormous American military presence. America had supported the South Vietnamese since 1955. Presidents John F. Kennedy and Lyndon Johnson had escalated America's involvement in the war, resulting in more than 500,000 troops in Vietnam. In January 1969, Richard Nixon became president and faced extreme hostility to a war that had raged for so long. He assured the American public that he would withdraw the number of U.S. troops considerably. However, he initiated a secret plan and within 2 months was bombing Cambodia. On September 2nd, 1969, President Ho Chi Minh, hero of the revolution, dies. He had been the father figure of the National Liberation Front and had played an amazing game of bringing support from the Soviet Union whilst keeping China at bay in his quest to rid Vietnam of the French and then the Americans.
1: In 1969, Ho Chi Minh died, but the policy of Hanoi stayed the same. They were happy to sit around a table in Paris, but would essentially agree nothing. When the truth
0: is found. Nixon had campaigned under his banner of peace with honor, which was the plan to build up the South Vietnamese forces so that they could defend the South against the communist North or Vietnamization. U.S. troops would be gradually removed.
2: The American line for the last few years of the war was building up. Vietnamization, they called it. Vietnamization meant creating a South Vietnamese army which was going to salvage South Vietnam from the North Vietnamese evil communists.
1: Nixon comes to office. He's pulling Americans out and they're training up the South Vietnamese to fight their own battle. But a lot of these guys, they consider the Americans the really enemy as much as the communist Vietnamese do, and they don't want to die fighting their brothers. So they're a pretty incompetent lot, the South Vietnamese army.
3: I thought the South Vietnamese had behaved disgracefully during the war and then were treated disgracefully by the United States during the peace treaty. I think the South Vietnamese were exceptionally badly led from the time of Diem onwards.
0: News broke out in November 1969 that there had been a massacre at the village of My Lai, where more than 400 villagers had been slaughtered by Lieutenant Kali and his troops.
1: This village was not a stronghold of guerrillas. It was just an ordinary village. There was a village nearby that was a stronghold of the Viet Cong, but Lieutenant Kali, who was in charge of the platoon, couldn't read a map. They went into this village, essentially shot everybody. They raped a lot of the young women and then killed them. They threw one old man down a well and dropped a grenade in after him. Eventually, the survivors were herded up into a drainage ditch and everyone just emptied their guns into the pile of bodies there.
4: When you put young men in harm's way, they lose control. They shoot everything, anything that moves, you know. And then you run into guys like Lieutenant Kali, who were psychopaths. I'd venture to say there were 50 My Lies that we never heard about.
1: Kali was sentenced to life. He served, I think, 18 months under house arrest before being discharged.
3: You know, the Americans can't be doing this. Land of the free and trying to free the South Vietnam. They can't be kidding the people they're coming here to defend. But I have to say that after a few years of being out there back and forth, it was pretty commonplace. One of the most astonishing things that I can remember, we met a colonel, a very well-educated American. He spoke ancient Greek. He'd got a business degree from Harvard. Everywhere he went, he took his Thai chef, and he took French wine everywhere he went. It was just like a movie. I mean, so much of Vietnam is like a movie. We interviewed him. Then he said, well, gentlemen, thank you very much. I'm now off to kill Kong. I said, you're going on a mission, sir? He said, no. Every afternoon when there's nothing happening, I get in my Bell helicopter and I take my hunting rifle with me and I go and search for Kong. And if I see somebody in the fields, I give him a little bit of a run and then I kill him.
5: There you go, Sarge.
3: And I said, you identify them? He said, no. I just kill him. So we said goodbye, and on the way back to Saigon, I said to the PIO, the press information man, a young kid, I said, he was pulling my plonker, wasn't he? I mean, he was pulling my leg. He goes out and shoots Kong in the afternoon? Oh, yes, sir, he says. He just takes his hunting rifle and... I said, but the man's mad. He said, oh, no, sir, not mad. But, you know, when you live down there, you've got to do something like that in your spare time. Otherwise, a man could go crazy.
6: Thousands of demonstrators opposed to the Vietnam War assembled in the nation's capital for a mass protest.
0: The Paris peace talks are not moving forward with any sense of resolution. The American public are disgusted at the cover-up of the My Lai massacre.
6: Military police contain the crowd, but clashes soon break out.
0: Huge anti-war demonstrations converge on Washington and outside American embassies in European cities. The intense secret bombing of Cambodia continues. President Nixon will soon be under even more pressure to end the war.
7: A small group of yuppies seeking a confrontation marched at night on the South Vietnamese embassy. Washington police used tear gas to drive them away. Arrests were made.
8: President, some Americans believe this country is heading for revolution, and others believe that crime and dissent and violent demonstrations are leading us to an era of repression.
9: This country is not headed for revolution. The very fact that we do have the safety valves of the right to dissent, the very fact that the President of the United States asked the district commissioners to waive their rule for 30 days notice for a demonstration. That fact is an indication that when you have that kind of safety valve, you're not going to have revolution, which comes from repression.
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0: As the hostilities in America continue, soldiers in Vietnam now have draftees amongst them, many of whom are voicing their distrust of the war, causing unrest in the ranks.
1: For my entire tour of duty, and I think by and large all of my soldier colleagues felt, we were wasting our time. But we were being told to do it, and we were soldiers, and we were good soldiers, and so we did it.
2: It's a very, very, very, very desperate terrain there. Once you started to move north, it became different. Of course, you had mountains, you had Pleiku, Central Highlands, but certainly in the south, you had vast areas of paddy fields that you had to go through.
3: Yeah, well, that's when you know a war is lost, and you're still there. You're sort of the left behinds. You have no enthusiasm or any verve because you know that the cause might have seemed appealing 5 years ago, but it's gone. So what are you doing in the jungle? Which is why so many Americans got hooked on drugs, because there was no mental way out. It just didn't make any sense. Has he taken, any time?
0: The secrets of atrocities in Vietnam and bombing in Cambodia break in the press. The US public are shocked and outrage takes hold. It's the time of the season. When Senate transcripts were made public, news of increased US involvement in Cambodia and Laos surfaces. This leads to more demonstrations across America.
4: When Richard Nixon announced that his troops were being committed to Cambodia, the anti-war movement was revived in America. Huge moratorium marches protesting against the war in Cambodia spread to all parts of America and to other places such as Australia. In some cases, the National Guard fired on protesters.
0: Tragedy strikes at Kent University, Ohio, in May 1970. Several anti-war protesters hurl rocks at the National Guard, who open fire on the crowd, killing four students. Gotta get down to
1: it. Soldiers are cutting us down. Now, the parents of America are shocked. These are nice middle-class kids who are shot down by their own people. Congress gets up in arms and essentially stops funding the war. They'll stop increasing the return of US troops from South Vietnam.
0: The Vietnam War suffers decreasing support in the US. President Nixon is forced into eliminating the use of the draft. With ongoing peace talks in Paris stalling, he introduces another peace plan. With a continuing legacy of de-escalation, there were fears this was leading to a wider conflict in Indochina. The new president of North Vietnam, Le Duc Tho, and Henry Kissinger begin secret talks in an attempt to resolve the situation.
4: The peace talks were not very successful, especially under Nixon. However, it was clear that the war could not be ended finally without an agreement. And during 1971, the US conceded it would not oppose a continuation of the North Vietnamese troop presence in the South.
0: In 1971,

0: from North Vietnam. They captured various towns in the Saigon region, in particular a place called An Loc.
1: And the United States bombing of North Vietnam indeed escalated through the year 1972 while the peace talks were going ahead.
2: We have adopted a plan which we have worked out in cooperation with the South Vietnamese for the complete withdrawal of all U.S. combat ground forces.
3: President Nixon addresses the American public about withdrawing all U.S. troops and therefore all involvement with the war in Vietnam. Ongoing secret peace talks are revealed. However, Nixon cannot stop himself from making more onslaughts in Cambodia.
4: I still think we ought to take the Arizona now. I think the left brown people got to come down the first two and the seven people. Well, no, I'd rather use a nuclear bomb if you got that ready. And that, I think, would just be too much.
5: The nuclear bomb, that would probably
4: I just want you to think big, Henry, for Christ's sake.
3: He also wants to force the hand of the North Vietnamese to make concessions in these talks. So he orders the bombing of fuel storage areas near Hanoi and Haiphong. The administration makes it clear to the North Vietnamese that no area of Vietnam is off limits to bombing raids.
6: Nixon every so often stopped the bombing of the North to try and encourage them to say something. And when they didn't, he started bombing them even more, and he attacked Hanoi and Haiphong, and they even mined the harbour at Haiphong to prevent supplies getting in.
0: The famous incident of Kim Phuc, the little girl whose picture of her back burning with napalm, running naked down the street, that was about 45 minutes out of Saigon. You felt the war. You could hear the bombing. There were rockets coming into Saigon from time to time. You'd wake up in the middle of the night and it'd be from a shuddering blast.
7: Napalming a village. I mean, to see a village suddenly destroyed in front of you by a simple napalm bomb, it's a pretty devastating thing to watch.
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0: country, into my unit, up in the side of a mountain. We got bushwhacked, and the ambush came from above. And by the time everything was sorted out, a Super Sabre, the F-100, came clambering up the valley and dropped its payload up above us. And it was napalm.
1: Kaboom.
0: And it was, you know, red fire and black smoke, just like in the various war films you see. And it was far away, not to get singed by it, but you could certainly feel the atmosphere change.
2: Henry Kissinger and Le Duc Tho reach an agreement in principle on various key measures, leading to a ceasefire in Vietnam. However, the South Vietnamese President Chu refuses to agree, saying the war in the South is still ongoing.
3: President Nixon has a bit of a problem because he's coming up to face a new election and he'd promised peace with honour and hadn't delivered it. So there's great pressure on him and his national security advisers, Henry Kissinger, to get some peace agreement.
4: At this point, the communist government in Hanoi, probably seeing the possibility of an agreement before the election, dropped its demand that the Thieu government be replaced. And this meant that an agreement was possible, and this was announced in October of 1972.
5: Its people have suffered much, and they will remain there after we leave.
6: We believe that peace is at hand.
7: The Americans just wanted to be out of the war, and they were finding any way of doing it, in peace with honour, as they called it.
3: They want to get the American army out of South Vietnam, and then the South Vietnamese government would fall and the communists would take over. They knew it was going to happen. It was just they didn't want it to happen the day after they left.
7: The deal that President Chu wanted, when it was clear that the Americans were going to cut a deal with the North Vietnamese, which would bring the American prisoners back home as well, which was a huge issue in America, was that President Chu could see that it was a very bad deal for South Vietnam, because he wanted a deal whereby the North Vietnamese troops would withdraw. And that was a deal that the Americans couldn't make the North Vietnamese agree to. So they put pressure on President Chu to sign up to this peace agreement, which he did very reluctantly.
8: We have ended the longest and most difficult war in our history in a way that maintained the trust of our allies and the respect of our adversaries.
2: President Chu is finally forced into signing, with promises of aid against any further aggression from the North. The ceasefire is signed on January 28, 1973.
4: Then the US troops withdrew. The North Vietnamese handed over the 500 or more prisoners of war who had been held in the North, mostly pilots shot down there, and the agreement went ahead between Hanoi and the United States.
7: For the Americans, the war was over. They got their prisoners home. They had lost 55,000 Americans. Out of that 55,000, half of them were 17 or 18-year-olds. It had been a traumatic experience for America, so they just wanted to get out.
2: When the war ended in 1973, 591 prisoners were returned. This was only about 12% of those requested by the US. What happened to the other 3,109 that were asked for? Henry Kissinger sent a secret letter to the North Vietnamese Prime Minister that the US was willing to pay $3.2 billion for the return of the remaining prisoners of war. The US Senate voted against it.
7: America, I felt, just wanted to forget in a way Vietnam existed. After the signing of the Paris Peace Agreement, fighting continued for the South Vietnamese in South Vietnam, and 1,000 Vietnamese were dying a week. So in a year's casualties were more than the Americans suffered in the entire war.
2: The last American combat soldiers leave South Vietnam, though the military advisors and Marines protecting US installations remain. The US draft program is closed. The Nobel Peace Prize is given to Kissinger and Le Duc Tho. However, the North Vietnamese president does not accept it, as peace has not arrived in Vietnam. The North is still attacking the South. In America, President Nixon faces his own crisis. In June 1972, a story in the Washington Post had reported that burglars had been arrested inside the office of the Democratic National Committee in the Watergate complex in Washington. The reporters, Woodward and Bernstein, would investigate the story until they found evidence that a $25,000 check from Nixon's re-election campaign had been given to one of the burglars.
1: I believe that most anyone who worked at the White House during the past 4 years can attest to the concern that prevailed regarding any and all leaks.
2: The full story of Nixon's aides became a huge political scandal. They had been running an election campaign employing spying and sabotage.
8: I think it is time in this country to quit making national heroes out of those who steal secrets and publish them in the newspapers.
2: However, more secrets are revealed, which will make Nixon's presidency untenable. In 1974, President Chu announces resumption of war against the North Vietnamese, who have been encroaching on the South in violation of the peace treaty. Weakened by wave after wave of air attacks from America since 1969, neighboring Cambodia is vulnerable to its own rising threat, the Khmer Rouge.
7: Cambodia is a case completely apart. I mean, it's never been equal in modern times because it was an attempt by a small coterie of Cambodian communist leaders to turn it into a utopian agrarian society and destroying all of its connections with the outside world.
3: Once the Americans pulled out, the communists took over in Laos, and then the Khmer Rouge, who were only a handful of communist guerrillas in there, managed to force out the compromised and weakened Cambodian government, ending in, 2 million dead?
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0: The fallout from the Watergate scandal ultimately forces Nixon to resign from the presidency before being impeached.
1: In leaving it, I do so with this prayer. May God's grace be with you in all the days ahead.
0: In August 1974, Gerald Ford Jr. becomes the 38th president. With American troops out of Vietnam, the press report events there less and less. The public has lost interest in the war.
2: The Vietnam War, and it didn't concern Americans, particularly after all the coverage it had gotten for 10 years, it wasn't that big a story. I was on the telex with a foreign editor in New York, and I said, I'm catching a flight into Saigon tomorrow. And he said, are you volunteering to go to Vietnam? I didn't quite understand what was going on. I said, I'm booked. I'm going in tomorrow. He said, you're volunteering to go. And it's kind of, I finally caught on. What he was doing was establishing on paper that I was volunteering to go to Vietnam, that I was not being assigned to go to Vietnam, so that whatever happened, hey, he volunteered. We didn't make him go. We didn't even ask him to go. We didn't even suggest that he should go. You know how dangerous it is? Do you really want to go? Are you volunteering? So it just went on like that. So I kept, and eventually I said, yeah, I'm volunteering, I'm one of them.
0: In Vietnam, President Chu makes a mistake and withdraws all his troops from the north, causing mass panic. It's not long before the Viet Cong communists lay siege to the province just north of Saigon. There is no response from America. The Viet Cong move in on Hue and take the city.
3: Just a few minutes ago, we had confirmation that the city of Hue had fallen to the communists. It looks very much as if the North Vietnamese up there allowed these troops and these people to leave the beaches without firing on them, giving them a chance to get away before entering the city.
4: The North Vietnamese gradually built up strength and decided that they would go for broke, that the Americans were not going to intervene. So they launched a lightning offensive and swept up the country, taking over provincial towns north of Saigon.
5: Early Monday morning, a Viet Cong sapper unit, probably no more than 20 or 30 men and women, attacked and set fire to an American USAID installation, closing the bridge and Highway 1.
6: The South Vietnamese Army simply cannot hold the line against the North Vietnamese, who are professional and dedicated, well-trained soldiers. Congress is now trying to wash its hands of the whole thing and is cutting back budget for aid to the South Vietnamese, so they've been restricted with their armaments, they're getting nothing at all.
4: President Chu made a huge strategic blunder in withdrawing the remnants of the South Vietnamese Army from these threatened northern areas and to bring them around to Saigon to protect Saigon, which the result was that the rest of the country fell completely into the communist hands, and then it was just a matter of time, really.
0: President Chu resigns reluctantly, stating that in the end, the South Vietnamese had been let down by the Americans. The North Vietnamese army seize the opportunity and close in on Saigon. America needed to get as many of its remaining people out from the embassy, sending in all available helicopters. The Vietnamese also sensed the communist advance was close and were desperate to flee. Panic engulfed Saigon.
2: I'll tell you one thing which was really interesting, which I don't think has been reported that much. In the big parking lot of the embassy, there was a beautiful tree. And the ambassador, Graham Martin, refused to cut down the tree. The CIA was going to him and saying, cut down that tree, because this is where the helicopters are going to land, will have to land. And Martin refused.
5: The docks on Tuesday morning were crammed with thousands of Vietnamese desperate to escape from Saigon by any means possible.
7: I remember filming in Saigon where mothers were throwing their babies to strangers on the ship, literally throwing them like a bit of like a parcel. Save, you know, save my babies. Throwing their babies on board. You saw soldiers stripping off their uniforms and fighting almost naked to get on boats.
6: Many people died because their flimsy craft had sunk. They were often overloaded. They were attacked by pirates who raped and killed. It was a general disaster.
7: The Americans actually sent some aircraft in to airlift their own Vietnamese employees out of their embassies. Now, we had been told by the CIA, we expect to evacuate within the next 24 hours, 36 hours. What we don't want is for you guys to panic. So we've arranged there will be a signal broadcast by AFN, American Forces Network. They said it'll be Bing Crosby singing White Christmas. Can you imagine, it's 115 degrees outside.
8: Could you think of anything so incredible that Bing Crosby singing I'm Dreaming of a White Christmas would be the signal that the evacuation had begun? And when they told us in advance, a couple of days in advance, that this would be it, we thought they were joking.
7: By that time, the embassy is surrounded by thousands of Vietnamese, all trying to get into the compound. And we really had to fight and claw our way through this crowd to get to the wall.
9: People, lorries and cars, all chasing one American evacuation convoy after the other. Jams that the Vietnamese police tried to clear with their rifles. But people were no longer afraid of them. There was now so much more to be afraid of.
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0: When we finally got to the wall, Marines had to really reach down and pull us up. And then, you know, we see we're being pulled up, but all the people around us, including lovely kids, were not being pulled up.
1: But then suddenly we too, the 40 or 50 of us in the safety of the coaches, had to get out and fight our way to the American compound where the helicopters were landing to fly us and the thousands more out of the country.
2: And you had pictures, movie pictures, of the Americans on the plane punching, actually punching people off. And you had helicopters flying off with people hanging on the skids and then dropping off. They were so desperate to escape. We did fight, we did claw. I remember saying in my commentary that I wasn't proud of what I did that day. But we got to the wall and the Marines were pulling us up, punching the Vietnamese and pulling us up over the top.
1: He hauled us up, kicking and punching Vietnamese who were clambering over our bodies. Ashamed and exhausted, we took our turn in the long crowd of refugees inside the embassy compound and waited for the helicopters to come down for us.
0: I've been doing this for 48 years, and I think that's number one on my list. The last day of Saigon. The Americans losing their first war. Leaving from the American embassy to go to a ship in the South China Sea that was an admission of defeat. In the helicopter that took us out, it was open in the rear, and I was just lying down on my stomach, looking out the back of the helicopter, saying goodbye to Saigon. And for me, I think for all of us who were there, and not meaning any disrespect, it'll never be Ho Chi Minh City, Saigon.
3: 20 years since America first began financing the South Vietnamese, it was finally out of Vietnam. In the desperation to get as many people to safety, the carriers at sea struggled to cope with the mass of fleeing people.
4: The carriers were so full of helicopters, they were having to push helicopters that were very expensive over the side so others could land. In the general chaos of the situation, the Americans did not burn the files, secret files, in their embassy. So when the North Vietnamese army turned up, the communists knew exactly who had been working for the Americans. And, of course, these people, if they weren't killed, were sent to re-education camps.
5: A former general called Big Minh became president, and the communists knew that there was nothing stopping them. They were militarily superior. The Americans weren't going to intervene to stop them taking Saigon, and they just rolled on relentlessly.
4: When a tank turns up at the government house in Saigon, it's all over. The new interim president is told, you can't surrender what you don't have. He didn't have any power, he didn't have any troops, so it's just all over.
6: The communist side wins. It's a victory for the North Vietnam, the Democratic Republic, along with its fighters in the south. And for a year or so, you have the two countries continue to exist side by side. 1976, the countries emerged into form the Socialist Republic, one country. The culmination, really, of what Ho Chi Minh and the other nationalists had been calling for, fighting for, ever since 1945.
4: The new Socialist Republic of Vietnam is declared with its new capital in Hanoi, and Saigon is renamed Ho Chi Minh City.
5: A very harsh period then happened in South Vietnam. Soldiers ended up in re-education camps all over the country and taken up to North Vietnam and put into camps. Many of them died.
6: They tried to impose a hardline socialist, Stalinist economic methods on the south, and the result is almost starvation.
7: When the Khmer Rouge attacked our provinces in the west, my heart is with my country, and I wrote article. They found that in that article there was some kind of fire in there, some kind of love in there. And they took me, the communists took me, a their side. And they asked me to spy on my colleagues. And I cannot do that. And I started to think of running away.
3: In America, Jimmy Carter is elected president and issues a pardon to all the draft dodgers. In 1978, the Socialist Republic of Vietnam invades Cambodia and defeats the Khmer Rouge, forcing them back into their jungle refuges on the Laos border.
6: The outside world, whether it be the United States and Europe, is fearful of what Vietnam intends to do in Southeast Asia. And so they actually condemn and impose sanctions on the Vietnamese for getting rid of the Khmer Rouge.
3: China decides to invade Vietnam and takes border cities, giving the warning, the gate to Hanoi is open.
5: The Vietnamese put up a very stirring defence and gave the Chinese a bit of a bloody nose.
6: And so Vietnam is almost completely isolated internationally. Its only friends, really, the Soviet Union and the Soviet bloc from 1979, you know, right the way through the 1980s. This is a very, very tough time in Vietnam.
8: The ravages of war have destroyed the agricultural base of these societies. Entire villages have been decimated, people forced to abandon their lands. From being net exporters of rice, many regions of Southeast Asia have become net importers. The pride of self-sufficiency is gone. What is left for millions of people is dependency on aid from the outside and the long search for a new life.
3: Many were desperate to escape the communist government and the terrible conditions they were forced to endure. Many Vietnamese tried to flee en masse in heavily overcrowded boats.
7: I pretend to be a Chinese. I pay the gold to Chinese boat master. So we three, myself, my wife, and my baby, we went down to the Mekong River Delta. Our wooden boat is about 25 meters long. It got 650-something people. So even when it was still not moving yet, people in the boat started to suffer already because we did not have enough air to breathe. We were in the sea for just 2 days when the engine got into trouble. Every light gone out, and in the dark, you can hear everyone prayer. I put my wife and my daughter in the very dangerous situation, but it's too late. And I cursed myself. The British commercial ship passed by. The wife of the captain asked to return to pick us because she saw people from our ship. We were lucky. And then the ship took all of us to Hong Kong. All of us were put into the prison. We were there for 4 weeks. At the end, we signed a paper with the IOCM to borrow from them the money to get tickets, one-way tickets from Hong Kong to England.
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12: For those Vietnamese who didn't get out of Vietnam, the extremely difficult times continued. The report on the devastating effects of Agent Orange is revealed both in Vietnam and to the US veterans involved in the deployment of the toxic mix. Oh, no.

0: Some of the most beautiful countryside in the world was just a desert. There were bomb craters where there should have been fields. Agent Orange was causing all sorts of birth defects in children.
1: I don't think that when the Americans were defoliating areas of Vietnam, they were intending to leave a long-lasting injuries in terms of future generations were going to be malformed as a result of these dioxins, these chemicals which have been dropped on them. That really wasn't the intention. But that, in certain parts of Vietnam, is what has happened.
2: Paul Reuterschen had been in contact with Agent Orange in the Vietnam War, shortly before his death from abdominal cancer in December 1978. He founded Agent Orange Victims International, which fought for compensation for US soldiers, filing multiple lawsuits against the six chemical companies in the US that produced Agent Orange, most significantly Dow and Monsanto. The class action case was settled in 1984 for $180 million. Of the 105,000 claims, approximately 52,000 Vietnam veterans or their survivors received cash payments, which average only $3,800 each. In 1982, as a tribute to the thousands of U.S. soldiers who died in Vietnam, a veterans memorial opened in Washington. However, the Vietnam veterans who survived have never been given the support they deserve. After the takeover of the communists, Vietnam was left with a legacy of extreme war damage, unexploded bombs, and an impoverished economy. America dropped 7.8 million tons of bombs on Vietnam, more than it unleashed on Germany and Japan combined.
3: We were back there for one of their Independence Days. They had this communist parade down the main street of Saigon up to the presidential palace. Jap and the others were there, the old soldiers, the old liberators. And when you were on a tight shot, you were on them. When you widened up behind them on the roofs of buildings were advertisements for Sony and Sanyo and Toyota. So, communism? Who won the war?
1: There always were coffee plantations in South Vietnam, in the Central Highlands, the French had them, but the Vietnamese did clear a lot of land and build up these coffee plantations. Vietnam has become the world's second largest coffee producer.
4: It took most of the 1980s for the Vietnamese to extricate themselves from Cambodia, renegotiating their relations with the outside world.
5: By gradually allowing more and more freedom at the local economic level, the country was able to feed itself again and get to the position where Vietnam is the second largest rice exporter in the world.
2: In recent years, Vietnam has become one of the fastest growing global economies. It is a significant agricultural exporter, the third largest oil producer in Asia, and an important manufacturer of textiles, clothing, and computer and mobile phone components. Estimates of its population exceed 92 million.
5: Even now, Vietnam remains a communist country, despite all the trappings of motorbikes and advertising and all that sort of thing that you see. The Communist Party is still in charge of the organization of the economy, and it still sees a big role for the state, and it has big agricultural enterprises.
1: Vietnam has become actually quite successful, but there is still a lot of press censorship, quite a lot of oppression if you get out of line. But it's also the economy of South Vietnam has been helped by a return of South Vietnamese boat people who've gone to America, for example.
3: So many of the Vietnamese who've come to the States have done so well. And it was predictable. And these weren't the rich Vietnamese who managed to get out 6 months before the end of the war. These were boat people who are now doing so well in this country and have been doing so well in this country for a couple of decades now.
1: And they've gone back home to South Vietnam and set up businesses there. So the country is quite dependent on an enormous amount of money that comes in from the Vietnamese diaspora.
3: The Vietnam we knew during the war had a lot more reality to it.
1: Saigon itself has changed enormously. A lot of the old French buildings have been torn down, and buildings are high-rises with marble and glass, and Louis Vuitton shops and Prada shops. For I asked myself, I said, you know, is this really what these Vietnamese communists were fighting for?
3: There's no question that as soon as the war was over, they began building an economy. And look at Vietnam today.

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0: I'm Matthew Burchette, and this is Behind the Wings. And this episode is on America's iconic B-52 bomber, baby! Now, I say this a lot, but how cool is this? You guys are getting a really inside look at this thing. Not everyone gets to do that. Bam!
1: Bam!
0: Bam!
1: Bam!
0: Bam!
1: Bam!
0: Welcome to Behind the Wings. My name is Matthew Burchette. I'm the curator at Wings Over the Rockies Air and Space Museum in wonderful Denver, Colorado. And get ready to learn about some of the most iconic aircraft ever, learn about some really cool aviation history, and generally come away with just an amazing appreciation for aerospace in general. You're not going to want to miss this. The B-52 Stratofortress came to life in 1945 when the United States Army Air Forces needed to expand its bomber capabilities. In 1955, the first Stratofortresses were delivered to the 93rd Bomb Wing at Castle Air Force Base in California. As America's big stick of diplomacy, the nuclear-capable B-52 was the nation's main Soviet deterrent during the Cold War. Designed to fly deep into Soviet territory to strike cities and industry with nuclear weapons, B-52s were on constant airborne alert from 1960 to 1968. Luckily, the big bomber never dropped a nuclear weapon in combat, but it certainly saw extensive action during the Vietnam War. With the lessons learned in Vietnam, America began to look for a replacement for the aging B-52. While the XB-70 Valkyrie and F-111 Aardvark were slated to fill the role of the Stratofortress, neither aircraft lived up to their hype, and the B-52 soldiered on. Even with the debut of the B-1 Lancer, the B-52 remained a part of America's nuclear triad. With continuous upgrades, the last B-52s manufactured in 1965 are still serving our country and are planned to serve until at least 2045. All right, that's enough chit-chat. Let's go explore the second oldest B-52 Stratofortress anywhere.
2: Hey, welcome to this episode of Behind the Wings, which we're highlighting the B-52 bomber here at Wings Over the Rockies Air and Space Museum. If you've ever been to our museum, you certainly can't miss this monstrosity out front. But what you may not know are some of the salient features of this aircraft. Take, for example, the wingspan. That's 185 feet wide. Now, for comparison's sake, that's nearly two B-17 bombers from World War II. How nuts is that? But even more nuts, the length. She's 159 feet long, which is 9 feet longer than our B-1A Lancer that we have inside. But guess what? Speaking of inside, we got places to go, baby.

0: we decided to start at the end and work our way forward. So we are actually in the gunner's position of a B-52B. And I will say this, there's a distinct smell about old planes. And I know there's some guys out there that know what I'm talking about. I can't place it, but it's kind of funky. The B-52B was equipped with a quad 50 caliber machine gun turret, just like this one, but it had a radar gun sight. Now, as the B-52 got older and more complex, they went to a 20 millimeter cannon and finally to a 20 millimeter Gatling gun, and there was nobody that actually sat back here at all, and now they don't even have a gunner station. Did you know that the B-52 bomber is the largest airplane to have an aerial kill? It's true. 24 December 1972, the crew of Diamond Lil encountered a MiG-21 fighter over North Vietnam, and the rear gunner shot it down with its four 50 caliber machine guns, just like we have here. Now, you'll notice that this is not a large compartment, and you may or may not notice there's no ejection seat. So how did this guy get out? Well, guess what? There is a handle right here, but it's not for an ejection seat. It just makes the entire end of the turret fall away from the plane, which means that the guy just had to dive right out. Not gonna happen. Now, as much as I like being back here, because there is so much to look at, there's even more to look at up front. So let's make our way to the cockpit section, because we got a lot to talk about there. As I crawl through our B-52, there are some things you need to know about this aircraft. Like the fact that our B-52 is 64 years old. There's a saying in the B-52 community that goes, "This is your grandfather's B-52," which means it's possible that pilots today are flying the exact same plane their fathers flew. That's nuts! No other aircraft in the U.S. arsenal has that kind of legacy. Okay, we've made it to the navigator's position. Yay! No more crawling! We're actually back here in what they call the black hole. And you can kind of see why. Not a lot of ways to look out of these tiny little windows. There's one here and one over to my right. But this is where the radar navigator sat, and just to my right was where the navigator sat. Now that sounds redundant, but in 1950s parlance, the radar navigator was actually the bombardier. And if you look at some of this equipment around me, you start seeing special weapons and ASM lock and internal bomb indicator light control, you know, all that kind of cool stuff. But right in front of me is actually the large radar screen that the bombardier would use to figure out where the target was and when exactly to drop, in this case, usually a nuclear weapon. Luckily, the B-52 never dropped a nuclear weapon in combat. Now, if you want to stay safe in a super scary environment, you definitely need a good EWO. He lived above us. Let's go see what he did. So we're up on the flight deck now. We've gone up a level from where we were before, and we're in the EWO station. And if you remember correctly, EWO stands for Electronic Warfare Officer. Now, when the B-52 was created, it was really meant to go straight into the Soviet Union and bomb cities and large factories and that kind of thing. Well, the Soviets knew we were probably going to come, and they had an amazing anti-aircraft system set up with AAA batteries, which is anti-aircraft artillery, and SAMs, and that was the big threat, the surface-to-air missile. They had the SA-2, which was an amazing piece of equipment. It didn't do great for us, but it was great for the Soviets. So the EWO was there to counter that threat. One of the things that he had at his disposal was the ALQ-117, and it was a suite of electronics that could literally prioritize all the threats coming at this plane. In fact, the EWOs like to say that it worked auto-magically, which is kind of cool when you think about it, but it was a deadly game that they were playing because the Soviets were launching missiles from the ground and from their aircraft to try to take down these bombers, and the EWO was trying to jam their radars, throw off their heat-seeking missiles, and generally keep themselves alive and get back home. But how would you get back home? Let's move up front and let's see where the pilot and co-pilot were.
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To my left is where the pilot would sit, and I'm sitting where the co-pilot would sit. Now, one of the things you're probably looking at already is there are a lot of bells and whistles in here. You got to remember, the B-52 had 8 engines, which means 8 throttle levers and all of these gauges for the corresponding engines. You've got fuel flow, you've got RPM, exhaust temperature, pressure ratio, all these kind of stuff that, you know, you don't have to look at a lot, but you definitely got to keep your eye on. The stuff you really need to keep your eye on, luckily, like any other plane, is always right in front of you. It's the six-pack. It's your turn and bank indicator. It's your altitude. It's your airspeed. All that important stuff that you really need to know to fly. Now, one of the other things you're probably noticing is some of this stuff looks kind of beat up. Well, there's a reason for that. In 1998, a gentleman came by before Lowry was really well populated. He climbed up on a ladder and he doused the cockpit section with gasoline and he lit this plane on fire. Now, why did he do that? Well, he was protesting America's landmine policy. Now, what does landmines have to do with B-52s? I got no clue, but in his mind, it made perfect sense. Luckily, he was caught, and this plane had some damage to it, to the tune of about $250,000. But luckily, our volunteer corps came to the rescue and was able to repair this plane. Otherwise, sadly, she probably would have gone to the scrap heap. Not a really fitting end for such an amazing plane. So as I sit here, I'm struck by how much of the original equipment is still in here, all the gauges and dials, and it gets me to thinking, what's the difference between a 64-year-old B-52 and a B-52 that, well, is maybe 60 years old, but is still flying for the Air Force? I know there've got to be changes, you know, technological advances and whatnot, but luckily, there is an Air Force base not too far from here that still flies B-52s. So I'm thinking, why not?

0: Okay, so you can tell, we are no longer in Colorado. We're in Minot, North Dakota. Everything you have ever heard about it is true. It's cold out here, and I've only been here a couple of hours. But Minot is also home to the 23rd and 69th bomb squadrons that fly the B-52 like the ones we have up front, except mucho modernized. And we are going to see some of that stuff up close and personal. But right now, we're going to go talk to the base historian because I'm freezing. So let's go!
1: Did you know that Minot Air Force Base is one of two B-52 bases in the United States and also one of the areas where we store some of our nuclear munitions? In fact, if this base were to secede from the United States, it would be the third largest nuclear power in the world. Minot Air Force Base is also home to over 5,000 military personnel who have access to their own grocery store, neighborhoods, and even a fitness facility. Now it's time to meet up with the historian Rob Michael to understand how B-52s and the 5th Bomb Wing found their home in Minot, North Dakota.
0: So give me a little bit of background on the 5th Bomb Wing. How did it get here? What did it do before it got here?
2: So the 5th is a really old unit. It started out in 1919 at Luke Field in Hawaii. If you ever look at an overhead image of Battleship Row, right, that's Ford's Island, and right. That was actually Luke Field.
0: So the 5th is kind of famous because they bombed a volcano.
2: They did. Mauna Loa.
0: Give us a brief overview of what the heck that was all about.
2: It's an interesting story. And it's debatable on whether or not it worked. So the volcano was erupting, and the bomb group happened to be there, right, at Luke Field. So a scientist came up with the idea to actually bomb the lava tubes to save the city of Hilo from the volcano. The 23rd and 72nd got in their Keystone bombers.
3: Yeah, the Keystones.
2: The Keystones, and decided to drop some bombs on the flow.
0: So. That sounds like something right out of an episode of Gilligan's Island.
2: Exactly.
0: That's just kind of goofy. Now that we've got the 5th Bomb Wing established, when did it come to Minot, and why Minot?
2: Well, the shortest path to Russia or to the Soviet Union is over the pole.
3: Right.
2: So all these northern tier bases that were being built were kind of usurped by SAC, right, and taken over.
3: Okay.
2: You know, and SAC said, hey, let's put some bombers up there.
0: How does the Air Force come around and just grab the land? Is it literally a land grab? And just say, hey, we're the Air Force and we get to do what we do? Or is there a process?
2: So the citizens of Minot heard that the Air Force was shopping North Dakota to put in an Air Force installation. So the residents and the local business owners said, hey, this is going to be a great thing for the city, right? It's going to bring us a lot of money. Those local businesses and the citizens donated $50,000 in the late 50s to buy the land where Minot Air Force Base sits.
0: I just don't see that happening today.
2: I don't either.
0: That's amazing. All right, so I'm standing here in Dock 8, which in Air Force parlance means, well, hangar. And this guy is Captain Arpin. Now, you're actually a B-52 pilot.
4: That's correct.
0: That is very cool. Before we get to that, tell us about where we're standing.
4: So Dock 8, as you said, a hangar is one of our more recently built hangars. And as you can see behind us, we do have one B-52 currently in the hangar. There's actually room for another B-52 in this hangar so that maintenance operations can continue.

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0: All right, let's go see. We're standing here in front of the monster engines on the B-52. Captain Arpin, tell us about these things.
1: All right, so we're standing in front of engines number 1 and 2 of the B-52, which iconically has 8 of these TF-33 turbofan engines.
0: Now, we've been seeing these guys take off all day long, and they're super smoky. What's going on with that?
1: Generally, because these are a slightly lower efficiency engine than you're used to seeing today. And what you're seeing is actually a little bit of the imperfect burn coming out of the back of the engine. We can carry up to 290,000 pounds of gas as a full fuel load.
0: So just in comparison, my super awesome Subaru Crosstrek holds a whopping 16 gallons. That's a whole lot of Subarus in that plane right there. And you guys refuel in the air all the time.
1: Yeah.
0: No big deal.
1: Very typically on most training sorties and definitely on any sortie that we're taking out any further than outside of the continental U.S.
0: That's awesome. Well, let's keep walking around because there's way more that we want to talk about. We're in the bomb bay right now. And this looks really super scary. What is this?
1: So what we're looking at here is called the conventional rotary launcher. It's actually one of the newer features that we have, and it allows us to drop JDAM and other precision-guided munitions where we actually have the capability to talk to the weapons from the bomb bay, whereas what we used to do is only release our gravity weapons, so really no inertial guidance, no any kind of guidance out of the bomb bay. So this gives us the capability now to launch smart weapons out of the bomb bay and allows us to really increase the overall amount of smart weapons.
0: So all these plugs literally get plugged into the weapon, and then the weapon and the plane talk to one another.
1: That's correct. So all these, there's a plug at every single one of the 8 stations, which can carry up to a 2,000-pound smart weapon. So each one of these plugs actually allows the weapon to talk to the aircraft and allows us to program into that weapon in flight where we want it to go.
0: Wow. Taking a tour around this aircraft got me to thinking, how much of the aircraft is original? Well, everything you're looking at on the outside is actually from the 1960s. Yeah, the tech on the inside has been replaced, but considering there's no Boeing store you can go to and say, hey, I need a new front landing gear, maintaining this old girl for over 50 years is impressive. Oh, big difference though, the tail. So one of the things I really wanted to point out was this guy, the tail. Ours is a B-52B, which means it's got quad 50s in the back. This has got nothing.
1: What you definitely notice here is absolutely correct. They've

0: removed the gunner position, and it really kind of came about when we realized that there's really not much more a gunner can really do for us in the way of defense with long-range missiles and stuff like that to defend against.
1: Gunner
0: really isn't going to take care of that.
2: I am loving this. I could spend all day checking this out, but I really want to see the inside. Can we go to that?
0: Well, as you can see behind me, Matt, we've got a little bit of active maintenance going on, so we can't check it out right now. But we can come back later, and when we do, I'm going to bring out a full B-52 crew, and they can show you around the crew compartments and talk to you a little bit about what they do in the
2: aircraft.
0: Seriously?
2: Okay. I can probably wait for that. Maybe.
3: Waiting for the B-52 crew to get ready, I headed out to the flight line to watch some B-52s take off. Man, to actually see these guys fly was amazing. Big, yes. A bit smoky, yeah. But what do you expect from a plane that your grandfather could have flown in? Back inside Dock 8, it was time to meet up with Arpin's crew and get a tour of the inside of the plane. Up first, we joined Captain Henry in the cockpit.
4: This really doesn't look that much different than the aircraft that we have at the museum.
5: No, and it wouldn't. She's got some new tricks, but she has not changed a lot as far as just the aesthetics internal to the jet. So we have our, you know, our ADIs, altimeters, VVI, things you would expect to see in a, you know, your normal aircraft. But as far as systems are concerned, some of your systems that keep the jet operating, we have our hydraulics off to the left-hand side there, and then you've got your instrumentation right here for what's going on with the engines. You've got oil pressure up across the eyebrow panel here. We've got electrics off to our right-hand side here as well, so kind of some big-picture systems.
4: It does look so similar to what we have, and ours is literally the second oldest.
5: Yep, it really does look the same, but this old girl still has some teeth on her, and she does the mission. So
4: They say, this is your grandfather's B-52.
5: It really is.
4: Well, thank you so much. I think what we're going to do is we're going to climb around and see some of the other positions.
5: Okay, sounds great, Matt. Have a great time.
1: Okay, Sarah, where are we?
6: Well, Matt, we are in the electronic suite of the B-52. So we also have the retired gunner position sitting next to me. We are upstairs facing backwards behind the pilot and the co-pilot.
1: All right, so what exactly do you do as an EWO?
6: Obviously, with the gray curtain behind me, a lot of my equipment is classified, but what I do, my primary mission is defense of the jet and defense of the crew. If you go around the world, each country has surface-to-air missiles, better known as SAMs.
1: Right.
6: And when they want to take a shot at an aircraft that's thousands of feet in the air, they have to radiate with a radar. Each threat system has an original sound to it, and we study those so that we can identify it as soon as possible on board.
1: So when you say you listen to it, are you getting a tone?
6: Yeah, so we have our headset on. We get audio. A lot of people in our career field will call it the beeps and squeaks. And once I determine what threat or SAM that is, I apply the appropriate jamming package to it. So when they do take a shot, hopefully they miss.
1: So literally through the beeps and squeaks, you can go, okay, that's an SA-21 or whatever.
6: Correct.
1: Wow. So you're pretty good at your job, aren't you?
6: I try to be. There's a lot of studying.
1: Oh, I bet. Yeah. Well, and you've got a lot of people counting on you.
6: Exactly. So this is the only crew compartment that has one individual. So there's a lot of pressure riding on it, but you also get a lot of reward, too, because you're the one who's going to bring the crew home.
1: Very cool. Well, thank you for your service.
6: Yeah.
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0: Very cool. Well, thank you for your service.
1: Yeah.
2: Okay, so I'm now in, let's just face it, a black box.
3: Yep, black hole.
2: And I'm with newly minted Captain King Fisher.
3: Yes, sir.
2: Congratulations on the promotion, Captain.
3: Thank you.
2: So tell me what you do down here in this very tiny black compartment.
3: Yeah, so this is the, we call it the offense compartment. It's where the navigators or the weapon systems officers sit. We work together because a lot of times we'll be trying to navigate and employ weapons at the same time. Hence, two people down here because it can get kind of busy. But yeah, it's kind of our primary thing is to navigate and work with the weapons.
2: I noticed that you guys have the same kind of tunnel situation that we have. Do you guys ever go back there, or is it just kind of sealed up since there's no gunner?
3: We go back there.
2: Really?
3: Not on every flight, but yeah, when we need to, when we drop weapons out of the bay, if we're dropping, you know, like 27 gravity weapons out of the bay, we don't always have a way to verify that all of them released and that we don't have any weapons still back there.
2: Okay.
3: So in that case, what we'll do is we'll descend down and we'll depressurize, and then we'll send one of our crew members, one of our weapons qualified members, back through that door. And we'll go back into the bomb bay and make sure all the weapons are gone. And then we call back here and, you know, think the Lord was still alive. No. No, it's not too bad.
2: How's it like flying in this box?
3: You know, I personally love it. It's one of those things you get used to.
2: I mean, there's a lot going on in here, I'm sure.
3: There's a lot going on, and then you don't have windows. We have a FLIR, which works on most jets, so you can kind of get something of a picture outside, but for the most part, when you're banking and turning, and it's dark down here, it's fun. I like it. I enjoy it. I wouldn't want to do anything else. So.
2: Well, excellent. Well, I am going to stay here for the next month or so. I think the camera crew might go out and film other stuff. But
3: there's actually like enough room down here to lay down and sleep.
2: Oh, seriously? Yeah, oh, I am totally moving in.
3: Yeah, yeah.
4: Totally moving in.
3: Yeah.
4: Yeah,
3: I think it'll be just fine.
2: This is an aviation icon, a timeless aircraft that has been literally flying for generations. From crawling through the second oldest B-52 in existence to watching active B-52s take off at Minot Air Force Base, and even taking a tour inside with a full crew, we've taken you behind the wings of the B-52 Stratofortress. I can't talk in the cold.
4: Captain Archer.

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0: The image of Adolf Hitler, the Führer, leader of the Nazi Party, casts a long shadow over the second half of the 20th century. A vision of incomprehensible evil that endures today. But behind this figure was an ordinary man, a master manipulator whose talent for public speaking and deep understanding of how to effectively use propaganda propelled him to ultimate power. The force of Hitler's cult of personality, his single-minded drive to restore the power of his country, engulfed Europe and drew the world into war. A war that would be fought on the ground, at sea, in the air and on the radio, in posters, photographs, films, and newspapers. Before there was war, there was Hitler's bloodless campaign of empire building. The German people celebrated the annexation of Austria and the Sudetenland as diplomatic victories.
1: The German public opinion are happy about Anschluss, the union with Austria. They are happy about the fact that the Sudeten Germans in Czechoslovakia has been reunited with the motherland, as it were. They're happy that all these things result in a nationalist dream, if you like, all the Germans together. Germany is recovering from the humiliation of Versailles. They're happy that all these major successes have been achieved diplomatically, more or less, without a major complication. But they do not want to risk far more the ire of other countries.
0: Hitler wanted to continue expanding his new German empire, but he would need to sway public opinion in favor of war. By the time he was planning to invade Poland in late 1939, Hitler had a complex propaganda apparatus at his disposal. All information, education, and culture was fed through the Nazi propaganda machine. This apparatus was turned to generating a narrative of Poland as Germany's enemy. Newspaper articles were filled with inflated and false accounts of Poland's war fever, their rejection of Germany's attempts to negotiate peace, and their acts of terror against German nationals.
2: And in this case, the isolated part of Germany, East Prussia, cut off by the so-called Polish corridor from the rest of Germany, is the casus belli for invading Poland. The need to go and free these Germans who are trapped in Polish territory, the need to restore Greater Germany, just as he had done in Czechoslovakia when he annexed the Sudetenland and then Czechoslovakia itself. This idea of unifying Germans lies at the heart of all Hitler's expansion from 1936 until 1939.
0: A unified Germany could deliver Hitler's ambitions for expansion. While Hitler made plans to invade Poland, Nazi propaganda painted them as the aggressor. Films focused on Poland's armed forces and fueled the idea that Poland was on the verge of enacting their own expansionist agenda. On the 31st of August, 1939, SS officers dressed up in Polish army uniforms and attacked a German radio station.
3: There was a huge amount of effort to turn the Poles into aggressors. So always they projected their own identity onto their victims. If you want to understand the essence of the Third Reich, it's the lies they told about their enemies.
0: When Germany invaded Poland the day after the incident at the radio station, Hitler positioned his actions as a response to Polish incursions, perpetuating the idea that Germany was under threat, the perennial victim.
3: Always Germans, you must remember, are presented as the victims. Victims of Versailles, the victims of conspiratorial enemies, the victims of the Anglosphere. The Germans are just trying to establish their right to nationhood. All the time, they're fighting against encirclement, they're fighting against conspiracy. And so the destruction was admitted and shown very vividly, but attributed as entirely the fault of the Allies, who hadn't negotiated with Germans, had not accepted Hitler's mature and kind peacemaking initiatives.
0: Sensitive to the mood of the German people, the Reich press office instructed the press to avoid using the word war and to report that German troops were responding to Polish attacks. Preserving their narrative of foreign aggression forced the British and French to be the first to openly declare war. And they did, on the 3rd of September, 1939.
4: Up to the very last, it would have been quite possible to have arranged a peaceful and honorable settlement between Germany and Poland. But Hitler would not have it. His action shows convincingly that there is no chance of expecting that this man will ever give up his practice of using force to gain his will.
0: 2 weeks later, the Soviet Union invaded Poland from the east, revealing the extent of the secret provisions of the non-aggression pact they had made with Germany. Battle lines were drawn. Europe was at war once again.
5: From 1939 on, when Hitler becomes the war leader, he sees that role in a much more positive way than did the domestic leader. And he wanted to be seen as war leader. He very rarely gives speeches and talks in public after the war starts, certainly from 41 on. Goebbels is the main spokesman. And Goebbels complained at times, why won't the Führer say more? Why doesn't he appear more? And Hitler believed he didn't need to now.
0: Hitler's new role as war leader became an opportunity for Goebbels to assert greater control over the war propaganda effort, to establish his power and influence among Hitler's inner circle. Goebbels also knew how to use the masses to generate and perpetuate convincing propaganda.
6: It's estimated that when the German army goes to war in 1939, about 10% of soldiers had a camera on them, and they were using it during the war. Goebbels famously said that the private photos that Germans were taking of the war experience, both at home and the front, were 1,000 times more valuable than what the photographers of the propaganda companies, the official embedded war artists, if you like, were doing, because they had that sort of authenticity effect.
0: Goebbels had to use every tool at his disposal to paint a positive picture of the war, a task that would become increasingly difficult as the war dragged on. But between late 1939 and the middle of 1940, Germany waged a war of conquest across Europe. The propaganda narrative that supported this phase promised a swift end, with Germany as the victor.
1: From the beginning of 1940, the language of the regime shifts to a quick victory. Hence the Blitz campaign in every possible setting, and the idea that we're going to do one more thing in order to end the war quickly.
0: One country after another fell to Germany's military strength. After Poland, it was Denmark and Norway, then Luxembourg, the Netherlands and Belgium. Victories that helped turn the tide of public opinion.
3: The German public were euphoric about these early victories. In other words, what Hitler really does is conform to the classic Max Weber definition of the charismatic as being essentially governed by success. And the Germans, although initially very skeptical about the war, became drunk with the success of these extraordinary battles.
0: Each new offensive was presented to the German people as a defense of those countries against the threat of inevitable French and British invasion. Nazi propaganda also proposed that national unity was threatened by the creeping poison of liberal ideology, the cultural degeneracy of countries like France and Britain. The French, in particular, were a clear enemy, positioned in propaganda as the antithesis of the Nazi state. Architects of the Versailles Treaty and racially impure, Nazi propaganda pointed to the many ethnicities present in the French army. The war in Nazi propaganda was also about defending European civilization from the threat of Judaism.
7: Most German propaganda was saying that Churchill was in the pay of the Jews, that ordinary people had been manipulated into this war, that it wasn't in their interests and so on. So a long-term aim to undermine morale and national unity in that sense.
0: In May 1940, the Germans tightened their encirclement of Belgian, French, and British forces in the northwest corner of France. British and French forces retreated towards Dunkirk. The German Luftwaffe dropped leaflets on the retreating soldiers, declaring that they were surrounded, with arrows depicting the threat of German soldiers closing in from all directions. But providing a map showing the Dunkirk beachhead did not have the desired effect. It provided hope to British soldiers who hadn't realized they were so close to a potential evacuation point. From this beach, the combined efforts of the British Navy and civilian mariners retrieved over 300,000 troops. Within weeks, France surrendered to the Nazis. Dunkirk could well have been the last gasp of a defeated army, but to the British people, it became a symbol of their defiance and ability to overcome any odds. A vision of British resilience that was fostered by Prime Minister Winston Churchill in his speech to Parliament after Dunkirk.
8: We shall fight on the beaches, we shall fight on the landing grounds, we shall fight in the fields, we shall never surrender.
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0: Churchill explicitly said during the war that when you're the leader of a nation at war, you're really addressing three different audiences. So you're addressing your home domestic audience, you're also addressing your allies, but thirdly, you're talking to enemy countries as well. So there was no way in which the Germans could disguise from their people that Churchill was making speeches. People could listen to British broadcasts illegally, and we know that a large number of them did. And so rather than just ignoring what Churchill had said, the German newspapers would produce selective accounts or spun accounts, if you like. They would pour scorn on Churchill. Equally, the British couldn't disguise from the British people that Hitler was making speeches too, and these were translated and very fully reported and then interpreted in the newspapers and discussed as well. So, in fact, there was a kind of hostile dialogue going on between Churchill and Hitler and other orators in Britain and Germany, even whilst the hostilities were going on.
1: Despite Churchill's defiance, the German people had their share of victories to celebrate. When France capitulated, propaganda wasn't needed. The news was good enough.
2: So they're cutting out the headlines, the surrender of France, and they're decorating them with their pressed flowers and, their little pretty pictures in exactly the same way as they document their own personal family celebrations. Or Hitler's birthday. Official propaganda material features right next to the birthday of Auntie or Granny that is celebrated on the facing page of the album.
1: In July 1940, the German Library of Information in New York released their latest volume of Facts in Review. In it, they summarized the current situation, declaring only one enemy remains: England. For months, the German and British air forces clashed in the air over England.
3: Then, as we move into the autumn of 1940, when the heavy German bombing begins, the aim there is to create panic, to terrorise people. It's a form of psychological warfare aimed at wearing down the morale of people who hadn't yet been bombed, who feared they were about to be, to create sort of panic and discord and perhaps some sort of mass movement to demand that the war be brought to an end.
1: Against this onslaught, Britain stood firm. But they were also attacked over the airwaves by German radio broadcasts, some with presenters who pretended to be English, targeting British morale. The most notorious German propagandist was in fact an Englishman, known as Lord Haw-Haw.
4: The Blitzkrieg will be carried over the British Islands with greater, more appalling rapidity than over Poland, Norway, Holland, Belgium, or France.
3: Originally, the name just applied to anyone who was broadcasting in English on the German radio stations. But as William Joyce, who was a former member of the British Union of Fascists, an absolutely convinced Nazi, a ferocious anti-Semite, he went to Germany in 1939, just before the outbreak of the war, and almost by accident managed to stumble into a job with the German broadcasters. He was so assiduous, so self-confident, worked so hard, wrote so many scripts, came up with so many new ideas, and did so much broadcasting himself that in time the nickname applied to him.
1: But no traitor could crush British resolve. They were not going to be beaten, nor were they going to surrender. As Hitler's hopes of a peace agreement with Britain faded, Nazi propaganda became more overt. Propaganda attacks on Britain revived old notions of colonialism, evoking the idea of the long hand stretching across the globe in films like The Fox of Glenarvan in 1940 and My Life in Ireland in 1941. Depictions of the United Kingdom by the Nazis also called on their own familiar propaganda narratives. Nazi publications like Signal compared the vast living space England enjoyed across their empire to the meager land that Germany could use to produce food for their population. This was an imperialist Britain who would deny Germans their right to living space while reaping the rich rewards of their own empire.
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0: the 1941 film Sieg im Westen, or Victory in the West, returned to the threat of encirclement, of foreign enemies planning to invade and destroy Germany. This time, Britain was the enemy. The focus on films in the war years was a reflection of Goebbels' personal fascination.
1: Film is the main area of Goebbels' propaganda expertise. Although from 1933 onwards he is politically in control of every aspect of Nazi propaganda, he finds out that a lot of other people are actually claiming slices of different pies, press, radio, events and everything. But film remains very much his own domain.
0: In many ways, Goebbels was Hitler's propaganda machine. He had an intuitive understanding of popular culture and the role of creative thought in preventing the work from becoming bland and stale. He knew how to use mass communication and the idea of the mass mind to manipulate and mobilize people. Goebbels placed high value on the power of film to move the masses. Through the Reich Film Chamber, he controlled the content of all films made and shown in Germany.
1: For Goebbels, film is a very versatile medium. It is something that can tick a number of boxes. It is information, it is entertainment, it is emotional, it is rational, and it can be a mixture of all these things. And it's a very versatile one because you can adjust how these different functions actually operate.
0: Going to the movies was an incredibly popular pastime during the war. Over 1 billion cinema tickets were sold in Germany in 1942 alone. Newsreels screened in cinemas captured this audience and were one of the most pervasive tools of propaganda during the war.
2: The German newsreel was centralized early in the war and became a single newsreel, the Deutsche Wochenschau. And as such, it had a more monolithic appearance, content, and therefore it was more concentrated on, if you like, the serious business in hand.
0: Cinemagoers in Germany and in allied countries were exposed to newsreels that presented a curated, often sanitized version of events, manipulating perceptions of the war and its progress. This was a particularly potent form of propaganda in occupied territories, like the German-produced newsreels that regularly screened in occupied France. Some early films produced by Goebbels used the familiar newsreel style to perpetuate the idea that the war would be swift and the Germans victorious.
1: There were a lot of documentary-style films that were authorized by Goebbels. A subset of them were shot in the first stages of the war, and they are very much, they're like extended newsreels. And they were easy films to make, partly because there was so much footage, and again, here's where Goebbels is absolutely crucial in making sure that all the Wehrmacht units are equipped with good equipment and personnel to shoot pretty much everything. These films are actually very, very successful, partly because they show the victory, and partly because they promise that swift victory that the public opinion really, really wants.
0: Other films had a more insidious purpose. In 1940, the Nazi regime released some of its most overtly anti-Semitic films. One of these films was The Eternal Jew. Subtitled A Cinematic Contribution to the Problem of World Jewry, the film perpetuated one of the Nazis' core myths of Jews as a global threat to civilization.
3: The Eternal Jew is the one that Hitler had most involvement with. It's a documentary that cuts together material from previously shot films, both fiction and non-fiction, plus new material. So there's a sort of flash of Peter Lorre as the sort of serial killer from M in there, but not labelled as such. And there's other material from other films that have very sort of misleading intertitles or voiceover to give this material a very different meaning within this film.
0: The Eternal Jew foreshadows the terrible nature and scale of the atrocities to come, constructing and perpetuating the kind of insidious narrative that would be used to justify the mass murder of Jews across Europe.
1: The Eternal Jew, which is one of those milestone moments in the history of anti-Semitism, because it's such a vile piece of propaganda shot in the Polish ghettos that the Nazis had forced the Jews to go in, but the film shows the Jews as responsible for what's happening.
0: At the time, the film was seen as an ideological ambassador for Nazi ideas of racial identity. It was mandated that it be screened in Nazi-occupied territories like the Netherlands.
3: Goebbels, on the other hand, had these other two films sort of in the pipeline, Jude Seuss and The Rothschild. So Jude Seuss, for instance, had been made in Britain in 1934. But in Goebbels' hands, it becomes a very different film. You know, the emphasis is switched from this kind of emotional drama to very much look out for the Jewish people hiding amongst us.
0: Goebbels also oversaw films that perpetuated the well-worn narrative of foreign aggression. Films like Heimkehr or Homecoming, released in 1941. The film depicts imagined atrocities enacted against Germans in Poland, intended to incite hatred in German audiences. Released 2 years after the invasion of Poland, the film is typical of Nazi propaganda. Feeding their audience the same simple ideas, tying past, present, and future events together into one common cause, one common goal. The justification of war as a means to create a new, stronger Germany. These films were only approved by the Reich Culture Chamber if they reflected the Nazi worldview. They worked to justify the Nazi regime's actions, but also to stoke the fires of hatred and righteousness in the German people. This period, between 1940 and 1941, saw the highest concentration of political propaganda films in Germany. A period that ended with a propaganda challenge, a new enemy to target.
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0: December 7th, 1941, a date which will live in infamy. The United States of America was suddenly and deliberately attacked by naval and air forces of the Empire of Japan.
1: Until that moment, the U.S. could view the war as Europe's problem. Within days of the attack, America had declared war on Japan. Then Hitler declared war on the United States, an uncharacteristic move that could position Germany as the aggressor. Nazi propaganda had a new focus: America the enemy. The United States was depicted as another brutal empire builder. While there were similarities in the depiction of both Britain and America as imperialists, Hitler saw America as obsessed with money. Goebbels instructed his propagandists to assert that America had no culture that they had created themselves. In Hitler's propaganda, America was a country that fetishized wealth and goods, where self-celebration and grotesque consumerism had corrupted and replaced real culture.
2: He thought they're an effete nation in many ways. They lacked the German spirit. He was shocked, as indeed the Allies were, by the sheer tenacity of the Americans once they commit themselves to war.

0: With America and Japan entering the fray, this was now truly a global war. The Nazi propaganda machine responded accordingly. In early 1942, Ribbentrop, Hitler's foreign minister, issued global guidelines for Nazi propaganda, carefully maintaining a consistent narrative worldwide. One of the directives of these guidelines was to sell the idea of world Jewry, a global conspiracy to regain the control world Jewry had before the Third Reich. All Nazi publications were required to promote this notion as an imminent threat, that world Jewry was behind America's entry into the war, that they were using the Americans to achieve their goal. Nazi propaganda would consistently return all blame for the problems faced by Germany for the war back to the Jew, a strategy that was a harbinger of the terrible fate awaiting millions of Jews across Europe. This theme was also used against the Soviet Union when Nazi Germany turned on their once ally in June 1941.
1: Then in the second half of June 1941, Germany breaks the pact with the Soviet Union that they had signed in August of 1939 and attacks the Soviet Union. So there has to be a very quick juggling of language and so on, because between 1939 and 1941, there's almost nothing against the Soviet Union.
0: Hastily constructed justifications for the Soviet campaign leaned heavily on the supposed Jewish threat. Stark imagery in Nazi propaganda posters perpetuated this idea. One showing a shadowy figure with a Star of David hanging from his waistcoat, emerging from behind the British, American, and Soviet flags. The caption reads, "Behind the enemy powers, the Jew." New press directives were issued requiring Nazi publications to perpetuate the idea of Europe fighting against Bolshevism. Pamphlets were produced that elaborated terrible Soviet atrocities.
1: In many ways, the attack on the Soviet Union is being sold as a preventative war. It's like, we are doing it now because they are about to do it. This couldn't be further away from the truth. The attack on the Soviet Union takes the Soviet leadership completely by surprise and explains why there was such a meltdown in the first weeks and months, even in the front. It doesn't matter, however. This is the idea. So, you know, they are preparing anyway. They are the perfidious half in this alliance. Therefore, we're going to just do it before they do it.
0: Hitler perpetuated the claims of his regime's propaganda in his speech to the Reichstag on the 11th of December, 1941, linking the imminent Soviet threat to the long European history of struggle between civilization and barbarity, returning to the old threats that Hitler had relied on in his early days as party leader. While the Germans were reviving old narratives, the Americans were using mass communication to target their new enemies. America had entered the war, and so too had Hollywood. Germany and America would trade blows across their cinema screens, radios, and newspapers. Great American film directors of the day found themselves in the employ of the U.S. government. Men like Frank Capra, who had already built his name directing Academy Award-winning films like It Happened One Night and Mr. Smith Goes to Washington. Capra was hired by the U.S. Army in 1942 to direct a series of 7 informational films for new recruits. His mandate? Maintaining morale and instilling loyalty and discipline into the civilian army being assembled to make war on professional enemies. The series was simply titled Why We Fight.
2: The films were very well made, quite sophisticated in their use of documentary techniques. Indeed, they adopted some of the techniques that have been used in German propaganda films of cartoons, maps, diagrams and so on, alongside archive and actuality footage. And they were so successful that they were, in fact, shown to a wider audience than originally intended. And when the films were released in Britain, the first one, Prelude to War, had a recorded introduction from none other than Winston Churchill.
0: The purpose of the Why We Fight series was to inform and inspire. to sell the idea that while America didn't ask to fight, they will fight and win.
3: It's us or them. The chips are down. Two worlds stand against each other. One must die, one must live. 170 years of freedom decrees our answer.
0: What Capra produced from this mandate shows what is possible at the intersection between the commercial and creative power of Hollywood and the propagandistic needs of war. Two-thirds of Americans went to the movies every week. There was no more effective way to deliver propaganda to the people. Walt Disney Studios became one of the most prolific producers of war propaganda. Their satirical cartoon, Der Führer's Face, released in 1943, even won an Academy Award for Best Animated Short Film.
4: The whole way through the shot, the Nazi regime is ridiculed. It's made to look absolutely ridiculous, and it's made to look like something that doesn't need to be feared at all. The opening marching sequence where we see members of the Nazi elite, you know, you see Goering, and you also see Mussolini as well. You know, you see them, and they look ridiculous. He owned the world in space. And I think that's as well juxtaposed with the conditions that Donald is living in as part of this animated Nazi Germany. The really kind of poor little house that he's living in. The essence of eggs and bacon that he has for his breakfast. The mouldy little coffee bean he has to put in his coffee cup. His bread is so hard that he has to saw it. Turning possibly one of the most evil regimes that has ever existed on this planet, turning that into something that can be ridiculed, is an incredibly sophisticated piece of propaganda.
0: While the Nazis depicted Americans as greedy and weak, the Americans were depicting conditions in Nazi Germany as grim. Other Disney propaganda products were deeply serious. The 1943 film Education for Death doesn't feature any of the Disney stable of characters. It depicts an all-encompassing ideology, a highly militarized totalitarian state, in which children are indoctrinated from birth to National Socialism.
4: I think another way in which Education for Death actually fits in with a lot of the Hollywood propaganda is that it's very anti-Nazi and not very anti-German. We feel sorry for Hans because we've followed him throughout all his life, and you see the kind of ideas that he's getting exposed to in his education, as they show it in the schoolroom sequence. And, you know, you see everything that's happening to him, and at the end, that truly disturbing image, you really feel for him that he's stuck and that he's trapped as a slave within the German army.
0: The truest, most effective form of propaganda. A grain of truth encompassed in compelling hyperbole.
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Films like Education for Death offered an exaggerated glimpse into life inside the totalitarian Nazi state. But for anyone deemed undesirable by the regime, the reality in that totalitarian state was far worse. Nazi propaganda targeted the Jewish population of Europe as a blight on civilization. But their policies were far more sinister than propaganda alone. Reflected in the Nazi final solution to the Jewish problem, the extermination of millions of Jews, along with Romani, homosexuals, people with disabilities, and other persecuted minorities across Europe. While these actions may have aligned with Nazi worldview, they also deployed propaganda to cover up the extent of their crimes. The SS and other officials at concentration camps would routinely force prisoners to send postcards to their loved ones back home, assuring them that living conditions in the camps were good and that they were being treated well. Forcing victims of the Holocaust to perform in the cover-up of their own terrible mistreatment and murder. The concentration camp Terezinstadt in the modern-day Czech Republic was a transit point for Jews being transported to death camps.

0: course. What they did do was create very cleverly a public, political, and a private civic sphere. People were living two lives, a binary life, in other words, a life in Nazi Germany and a private life full of the goodies of consumption and so forth. And this is how they did it. In many ways, it was a bit like Huxley's Brave New World. And this is how the regime managed to bamboozle people. They encouraged them not to look.
1: In 1944, the Theresienstadt was beautified with newly planted gardens and renovated buildings, efforts that were aimed at amplifying the propaganda value of the camp for an inspection by the International Red Cross. The Nazi Party made use of the newly improved camp by using it as the location of a propaganda film, The Führer Gives the Jews a City, a propaganda product in service of Hitler's preoccupation with the appearance of legitimacy. Many who were forced to work as cast and crew on the film were later sent to their deaths at Auschwitz. In stark contrast, some documents of the Holocaust reveal a desire to celebrate and preserve their actions for posterity.
2: So one of the most famous photographic documentations of the Holocaust is the clearing of the Warsaw Ghetto. So Jürgen Stroop, the commandant in charge of that, he wanted this documented through photography. So we have his official report, but we also have an album, or rather three albums. He made three copies, leather-bound photo albums. And he personally selected, out of thousands of photos that were taken just on this one day, the 30-something images that went into the album. One album he dedicated to Himmler, one to Hitler himself, and the third one, disturbingly, to the historians of the future. So they are pre-planning, if you like, the use of photography for future commemoration of these events. The title Stroop gave to this album was The End of Jewish Life in Eastern Europe. So that, for him, was a momentous part in the Nazi regime achieving its core mission that he wanted documented through photography.

0: Propaganda infiltrated every aspect of the regime and the war. So, when the German 6th Army suffered a crushing defeat at Stalingrad in February 1943, the reaction was to lie. Over German radio, a communiqué was read that described the fate of the German 6th Army as being true to its oath to fight to the last breath. In reality, tens of thousands of German soldiers at Stalingrad had been taken captive.
1: For a time, the German propaganda machine tried to hide the reality of Stalingrad. So the earlier films, the earlier newsreels showed successful attacks. And indeed, there were claims made, and Hitler said in the Reichstag, Stalingrad has fallen. It was untrue.
2: By this stage, they're becoming a victim of their own propaganda. Senior people were beginning to say, you know, propaganda is becoming a hindrance to this war. Specifically Stalingrad, where they said they'd won. Of course, they hadn't won, and they were surrounded.
0: Stalingrad was a major turning point in the war, bringing an abrupt end to any remnants of German optimism.
2: They found they rapidly had to develop a new language of communication to deal with the fact that they were actually losing the war. And so what they did was not have the same kind of direct reference to Hitler, but present him remotely at the front in newsreels as this distant, wise, all-seeing figure who was actually fighting the war for them.
0: Goebbels was a great admirer of Churchill's orations, and particularly of the way he found victory in defeat after Dunkirk. He believed that he could turn the German defeat at Stalingrad into their Dunkirk.
1: At the memorial service for the defeated Sixth Army, Goebbels is the main speaker. And what Goebbels says is, these men die bravely fighting for your nation. Let you do the same. Sacrifice everything as these men did. They turn it into a martyr's cause, as it were, to try and hide the reality of this shattering defeat.

0: the Sixth Army.
1: Hey, this is Harry Douglas from Freddie and Harry. Stay locked in to the NBA playoffs with ESPN Radio. 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

0: On the 18th of February, 1943, Goebbels made a rousing speech to a massive, carefully selected crowd at the Berlin Sportpalast Stadium. In it, he introduced his new endgame, Total Air Krieg, Total War. The speech was a highly staged affair. Standing in a stadium drenched in Nazi symbols, delivering a speech laden with rhetorical questions and slogans like, "A total war is the shortest war," Goebbels played to the emotions of the crowd. He didn't propose total war, but asked the crowd if they wanted it, manipulating them into enthusiastic consent for the concept.
1: The total war speech was a tour de force. It was an extraordinary thing, and it was the apotheosis of Goebbels, the great high point of his career, and one of the greatest rhetorical set pieces in all of the Third Reich. It is an extraordinary thing to watch. Do you want war? And it's the involvement of the crowd. They say, yeah, yeah. He whips them up into a frenzy, just like in the old days.
0: Nazi architect Albert Speer would later describe his shock at observing Goebbels dissecting every emotional outburst for its strategic value and success in eliciting the correct responses from the crowd. The concept of total war was underpinned by the idea of Europe's fight against Bolshevism, a repackaging of old Nazi narratives, but with a new twist. If it was up to Germany to lead the defense, then the German people would have to make greater sacrifices to not only support, but want a total war. The country would have to be all in to defeat the looming threat of Bolshevism and an international Jewish conspiracy. Goebbels' speech was also directed at Hitler himself, aimed at convincing him to give Goebbels greater control over the war economy. By 1944, Hitler had rewarded Goebbels for his efforts by making him general plenipotentiary for total war, effectively controlling the war on the domestic front. With this new power, Goebbels launched what would be the final phase of Nazi propaganda.
2: By the end of the Second World War, there was no disguising the fact that Germany was losing. What Nazi propaganda then did was actually twist and portray this as some sort of harrowing for the German people, a Götterdämmerung, a twilight of the gods, the end of the world. And the idea that if the Germans just had sufficient will, and will is such a common theme in Nazi propaganda, the will to resist, then they would somehow triumph, or even if they were crushed, they would be reborn. One can never crush the will of the people.
0: In this new wave, Goebbels produced the color epic, Kohlberg. The film depicted the encirclement of the city of Kohlberg by Napoleon's forces in the 19th century. For Goebbels, the propaganda value of this story was that resistance in the city was led by the people. It fed neatly into his new push for total war. Kohlberg was so important to Goebbels that he withdrew 187,000 German soldiers, 4,000 sailors, and 6,000 horses from the war front to complete the film on time.
3: Thousands of Wehrmacht soldiers who are fighting a desperately losing war are diverted to act as stunts in the scenes of the film, a few hundred miles away from the actual front where things are going horribly wrong. The production of the film, a large number of the facilities had already been destroyed because of the Allied bombardment, but the production goes on.
0: Technically, the film was the culmination of everything Goebbels had learned about filmmaking to that point.
4: Kohlberg is the first showpiece of the new generation of German filmmakers, which is why it really is, in cinematic terms, way above what the German general cinema has been able to do. Thank God they haven't had the opportunity to prove where this could have led to, but it would indicate that had they won the war, there might have been a powerful, almost probably Soviet-level ideological cinema there.
3: It shows a number of things about how Goebbels personally and the Nazi regime in itself saw film as the most powerful, as the most impactful means of propaganda, as the one that could really manipulate emotions, could really rally the views of the people. But he also saw that film as his personal testament. It was his masterpiece, something that he nurtured as an idea from the beginning till the very end, and he wanted it to be completed, and he wanted no expenses spared.
0: It would not be enough. The tide of war had turned, and the most cunning propaganda techniques were ultimately no match for the strength of the Allied war machine. Despite the complex, carefully constructed, and all-encompassing nature of Hitler's propaganda machine, he could not prevail through words and symbols alone.
5: Every day Hitler held the military talks as to movement. There aren't any troops left, there are no armies, they're ghosts. But nobody would say, Mein Führer, you've got, be real, please. Nobody says it. I suppose it shows the nature of Nazism, you might say. In that culmination, that tragedy, indicates the absurdity of pledging themselves to the one man who was by then deranged.
0: No matter how dire Germany's circumstances seemed, the propaganda machine kept operating.
3: The Nazi propaganda authorities were editing and launching newsreel up until April 1945. That's an extraordinary thing. It was a tiny newsreel. There was no film left. What do you say to people? Everybody knows that it's over, but they don't give up. That is dedication to a medium that is accepted as the most versatile, powerful, adaptable, and effective means of propaganda.
1: It never stopped, not until the very end. And even at the end, newspapers were still being printed in Berlin saying Hitler is victory.
0: On the 30th of April, 1945, Hitler took his own life, but the propaganda continued. Over German airwaves, it was announced that Hitler had died at the Reich Chancellery, fighting till his last breath against Bolshevism. 7 days later, Germany surrendered unconditionally. Reality had finally brought the illusions of the Nazi regime crashing down. For over 10 years, Hitler and key propagandists of the Nazi regime carefully constructed their simple but effective narrative. The Nazi propaganda narrative was built around simple, repetitive messages. Easy-to-digest concepts that gave the people an external enemy to blame for their problems and an external threat to justify war. As they took control of the country, they imbued every facet of German life with propaganda.
1: Hitler took propaganda further than any other person had done in history. Many regimes have used propaganda as an instrument, Stalin, the communists, and so forth. The British weren't bad at it either. But with the Nazis, it served a different function. It wasn't just an instrument of government, it was the medium of government. They lived it. Every surface carried propaganda. Everything was propaganda.
0: As the illusory power of Nazi propaganda grew, so too did the delusions of the regime. They were manufacturers of reality, but also consumers of their own unreality, buying into their narratives of moral and racial superiority, of their destined path to a new German empire. A level of hubris that proved unsustainable and that led their country and the world inexorably to disaster. Perceptions of propaganda in the wake of National Socialism are tainted by its place in Hitler's Germany. A nation built on mass manipulation and control through propaganda with the most terrible goals. Propaganda in the service of power, war, and mass murder.

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0: June 6, 1944, Operation Overlord was a colossal undertaking. 150,000 Allied forces of 10 different nationalities landed on 5 beaches in Normandy, France. It was the first phase in the liberation of Western Europe. When GIs from the 1st U.S. Army landed on the beaches of Normandy, the Allies were convinced the Germans would withdraw to the Seine. The American forces would then advance quickly to Brittany, the banks of the Loire, and Paris. But they were wrong. It would take American forces nearly 2 months to travel just 50 kilometers, and their progress would be made at a tremendous cost in human life. One GI would die for every meter of territory gained. 40,000 men would fall in the span of just a few weeks. Though largely eclipsed by the D-Day landings and the liberation of Paris, the battle is an important case study for West Point cadets. As both a journalist and historian, I wanted to understand what happened in Normandy's Bocage country in July of 1944. I conducted my investigation on the very same battlefields and heard from some of the best experts.
1: The man who sat in your spot couldn't get out of the cockpit in time.
0: I heard detailed accounts.
1: This is where the American tank stood.
0: And gathered evidence.
1: These buttons are from an American winter coat.
2: How exciting!
1: You don't see buttons like these anymore.
0: Enthusiastic reenactors helped me recreate and test out real techniques and experience real combat conditions on the ground.
2: If it was July of 44 right now, we'd be dead.
0: I helped bring the past to life and retrace the steps of Allied soldiers. In 1944, the liberation of Western Europe began during a battle that was forgotten much too soon. But GIs gave it a name. Hedgerow Hell.

0: It seems like everything has already been said about D-Day. Still, it is hard not to feel overwhelmed by the immensity of the events. On June 6, 1944, the 1st U.S. Army had a clear primary objective. They were to establish a foothold on two of the five beaches designated by the Allied authorities. The code names were Utah and Omaha. The first wave of attack landed at the light of dawn. The Germans were ready and waiting. After the lowering of the ramps, soldiers had to cross 300 to 500 meters before they were able to seek cover from German fire. Some drowned as soon as the ramps were lowered. The objectives were achieved at Utah, but not on Omaha Beach. 4,000 soldiers were killed or wounded. The beach would be forever known to survivors as Bloody Omaha. Although the first day of the landings was deemed a success, the night of June 6th, the battle was far from over. In the span of just 24 hours, nearly 60,000 men from the 1st U.S. Army had landed on the beaches. But the Allied authorities had only one objective in mind, to push back the Germans and prevent them from organizing a counterattack. Otherwise, the forces who had landed on June 6th would be driven back to the sea. They had to move further inland, and fast, to secure the area and prepare for the arrival of reinforcements and supplies. For the soldiers of the 1st U.S. Army, a race against the clock had begun. Regis Giard knows the Battle of Normandy well. The history expert often guides veterans and their families through the very areas where the battles took place.
1: It's always exciting to find myself at a historical site that hasn't changed all that much in 70 years. Everyone knows that June 6th was the day the 1st U.S. Army landed, but really do people know what happened after soldiers made it beyond the dunes? What were the American military authorities' objectives?
2: The 5th Corps that landed on Omaha Beach were to establish a beachhead as quickly as possible towards St. Lô in order to expand beyond the reach of German fire. For the 7th Corps, the goal was to take the port of Cherbourg, a deep-water port, to supply the beachhead.
1: You mean to bring in supplies for the troops moving forward?
2: But when Cherbourg was taken, the Allies found the port had been destroyed. It was completely unusable.
1: What were the consequences for General Bradley's 1st Army?
2: Come hell or high water, the Americans had to progress inland. The Anglo-Canadian offenses were blocked around Caen. The front had to be pierced as soon as possible to the west in the American sector.
1: Did the Americans try to push inland?
2: The goal was to retrieve major roads and create corridors to head south as quickly as possible. The battle began on July 2, 1944, at junctions like La Haye du Puy.
1: After the beach invasion, a new battle began in Normandy, and that was in the town of La Haye du Puy.
2: That's where it all began. Let's go.
0: The field commander of the 1st United States Army, General Omar Bradley, had set an objective that would prove to be too optimistic. Once the Cotentin Peninsula had been liberated, he planned to establish a front across Coutances and Saint-Lô, two major junctions that would be vital to advance to Brittany, the banks of the Loire, and Paris. American soldiers were to head south, but one considerable problem stood in their way. Certain areas of the Norman landscape were located below sea level and were flooded. The Germans had destroyed the seawall as soon as the war had begun. The areas were impenetrable. German military officials only had some 70,000 troops at their command, which amounted to six divisions, three times less than the American forces. The generals of the Third Reich concentrated their forces in strategic points. Normandy was transformed into a death trap. Roads, hills, and villages were heavily fortified. Soldiers were supported by battle tanks. After the initial D-Day assault, elite infantry units arrived as backup. Two heavily armed SS divisions were brought in, one of which was the notorious Das Reich, responsible for the massacres in Tulle and Oradour-sur-Glane. There were also Fallschirmjägers, German paratroopers whose uniforms could be identified by their distinctive insignia and design, in which have since been accurately recreated by history enthusiasts. They wore a special steel helmet, the Fallschirmhelm, and camouflage gear. Notorious among the Allied forces, who called them Green Devils, Fallschirmjägers followed the orders of their sixth commandment to the letter. Never surrender. Death or victory must be the only point of honor. The commander of the 1st United States Army, General Omar Bradley, had nearly 2,200 tanks, including the M4 Sherman, to deposit infantry and provide support as troops advanced. Most important of all, Bradley had 12 infantry divisions at his command, more than 200,000 men. According to the historical reenactors who have tested them on the ground, the typical combat uniform was as austere as it was efficient. Khaki-colored pants and a button-down shirt with a green jacket, gaiters, and an M1 helmet. Soldiers could also rely on the enormous logistical support. They were never short on supplies. To progress quickly inland, GIs had more than 20,000 vehicles at their disposal, including the Jeep, which became a multi-purpose vehicle for the American Army. The famous Willys MB U.S. Army Jeep, of which 650,000 units were produced during World War II.
1: Régis, you couldn't have made me any happier. You called in a special taxi cab for our little trip.
2: Your coach awaits.
1: A Willys Jeep, the legendary World War II vehicle. This is a dream come true. I've never ridden in one. Was it used during the Battle of the Hedgerows?
2: Unfortunately, this one was strictly a liaison vehicle.
1: It should still fit the bill.
2: Shall we?
1: Sure. This is going to be great. As Eisenhower said when he launched Operation Overlord, let's go!
2: Destination, L'Haye du Puy.
1: Here we go! To reach Coutances in Brittany, the 1st United States Army could only take three routes. In the east towards Saint-Lô, in the central sector from Saint-Denis and Perrier, or in the west from Lessay, by first taking a position of vital importance, L'Haye du Puy. The town itself is surrounded by six small mountains, Mont Gardon, Mont Castre, Potiri, Sainte-Catherine, Mont Étoclin, and Mont Deauville. What American forces didn't know was that the Germans had established an ingenious line of resistance in the sector, the Malmen Line. On July 3, 1944, at the break of dawn, American forces set out for L'Haye du Puy. The battlefield has hardly changed since then. It remains an entanglement of meadows, orchards, and fields bounded by a line of dense greenery, the hedgerows. Upon first impression, the landscape is a terrifying one. In a combat situation, the enemy could be hiding just about anywhere. The men of the 1st United States Army therefore found themselves in an unfamiliar environment. The Norman Bocage, with its succession of fields, densely packed hedgerows that blocked the horizon, and sunken lanes were ideal for deadly ambushes. It was truly a culture shock for GIs. Régis, you told me about the Norman Bocage. This is my first time seeing it. What I see is a jungle.
2: That's right, it's a jungle, virgin forest. That's how the Germans and the Americans described it.
1: For a soldier coming from Texas or Oklahoma, it must have been a new environment.
2: It was totally unfamiliar.
1: One American sergeant wrote,
3: "This is a war of hedgerows, a strangely limited kind of war. Fighting is from field to field and from hedgerow to hedgerow. Frequently, you don't know whether the field next to yours is occupied by friend or foe. You rarely speak of advancing a mile in a single day. You say instead, 'We advanced 11 fields.'"
4: Let's go!
1: Régis, we're talking about the United States Army here, a modern army, one that's capable of delivering incredible firepower.
2: But that all ended here. The Battle of Normandy would be the end of modernization. The days of air and tank support were over. You couldn't advance with Sherman tanks in these parts.
1: Were the sunken lanes a challenge for tanks?
2: Oh, they were. Aviation could barely fly over. On top of that, it was raining.
1: That's true. The weather was bad.
2: The weather was just terrible.
1: For all of July.
2: Exactly. Artillery support, which was usually done by plane, was just impossible. The U.S. Army was basically blind.
1: The Germans were in Cherbourg, but they were also in Normandy around La Haye du Puy.
2: During the Battle of Cherbourg, additional German troops were brought in to provide backup on the ground. What's more, they had become experts in defense and camouflage. Look here.

0: If it was July of 44 right now, we'd be dead. So there was a shift from modern warfare with plenty of resources to a war essentially fought by foot soldiers.
1: Classic infantry warfare, where the section leader had to advance through areas where he couldn't see a thing. He couldn't act swiftly.
0: So using normal military tactics was impossible.
1: It was.
2: Whatever you're in the mood for, there's always something to listen to on TuneIn. 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

Sticking to their usual strategy, the Americans launched a bold frontal assault on La Haye du Puy. A bad choice. The Germans used their experience on the Russian front to their advantage. They had become masters in the art of hiding in the natural surroundings. In Normandy, Germans had constructed fortifications blocking any and all passageways from the American army. Nothing was left to chance. The GIs fell right into the numerous traps that had been set.

0: The German defense system was an elaborate one. The first hedgerow concealed defense forces armed with rifles and automatic weapons. Heavy machine guns like the notorious MG-42 were used to attack American troops from every angle. Behind the second hedgerow stood a line of mortars that were particularly deadly, set in advance to fire projectiles high into the air. Other nearby hedges were used to hide heavy artillery or even tanks like the Panzer IV. 9,000 units were produced. It proved to be a dangerous weapon against other armored vehicles. Snipers hidden in the trees completed the ruthless defense system. Drainage ditches were transformed into trenches unreachable by artillery and connected through a series of narrow tunnels. When forced to retreat, the Germans would hide out in the next field over, which would then be defended in the very same way. It only took a few men to face down an entire battalion. American military officials had been counting on aerial support to bomb the German positions, but there was just one problem, and it was considerable. The weather was dismal during the summer of 1944. Planes were unable to take off. Even small aircrafts intended for spotting duties, like the Piper Cub, were stuck on the ground. Those that did make it into the air were often brought down by enemy fire. Field artillery units were essentially blind, and in such conditions, they could not effectively assist advancing troops on the ground. Therefore, American strategists had no choice but to rely upon armored vehicles to crush enemy defenses. Notably, one tank in particular, of which 50,000 units were mass-produced, the M4 Sherman, the Allied forces' secret weapon. But the Germans had thought of everything. Around La Haye du Puy, entire fields were turned into death traps, like Mont Gardon, which was nicknamed Bloody Hill. Regis, was Mont Gardon really the heart of the battle?
1: Here we're in Mont Gardon, at the top of the hill and on the main line of defense. I'll show you a field where a German resistance system, fortification specifically, was constructed.
0: Is that the landowner?
1: The landowner, Joel. He works the field.
0: Hi, Joel. I'm Serge.
2: Hello.
1: Hi, Joel.
0: Regis was telling me that this was the heart of the battle that took place all around La Haye du Puy. He said the fields were fortified, but I just see a field. I don't see any fortifications. Do you know where their fortification system was?
2: Yes, I do.
0: Could you show us?
2: Sure.
0: All right, let's go. What's rather incredible is that you can see the hedgerow, but you can't make out the line of defense. Is that it over there?
2: Part of it. The area must have been used as an ammunition depot.
0: I see. And what's that? That looks like the roof of a bunker.
2: That's the roof of a small shelter.
0: I see. Is it still accessible?
2: You can go inside.
0: Do you have a flashlight, Regis? Great. This is so neat. Have you seen many like this one?
1: No, I haven't. You usually see just small shelters made out of stacked wooden railroad ties.
0: This one's made of concrete.
1: It's pretty rare to find concrete on defense lines in this sector.
0: I'm going in.

0: Impressive, isn't it? Still here, 70 years later. There are the air vents.
1: There are more on the other side.
0: Yep, there's another one there.
1: Exactly.
0: Scraps of steel are everywhere.

0: He has a German cartridge.
1: That's from an M98.
0: There's a little bit of everything. Shall we head back out?
1: Let's go.
0: The field is full of holes, like a block of Swiss cheese.
2: I suppose it did look like Swiss cheese in 44.
0: Well, was there some sort of trench here?
2: There must have been a trench running all along here, because screw pickets are often found around here.
0: I see.
2: As well as thick barbed wire.
0: Does it continue over there?
2: The trench runs all along the bank.
0: Is there another blockhouse system over there?
2: There used to be a bunker for a cannon.
0: Okay. So that was an artillery zone, like Joel was saying, and it was a shelter here. Was the other corner protected?
1: Yes, it was. That's why this field in Mont Gardon is so special. It was a Panzer IV, a German tank that used the sunken trough as protection.
0: Did you know about the Panzer, Joel?
2: Yes, I did.
0: Could you show us where it was?
2: I sure can.
0: This is incredible, Regis. It sounds like the Germans literally blended into the landscape.
1: That was the whole idea of their defense system. They relied on natural lines and banked hedgerows, and they equipped certain corners of the field with Panzer IVs. The tank came in through the field's entrance, which used to be here. The water hole was there. It drove right into it.
0: That's where it was camouflaged.
1: Yep.
0: Okay.
1: It could then fire in this direction along the ridge. There was a Sherman over there, and it was taken right out.

0: This is where the American tank stood, right in this very spot. You see the grass remained yellow. The grass next to it is a little greener. If we weren't in the middle of a drought, it would be much greener, and that grass would still be yellow.
1: In fact, it never grew back.
0: Nothing has grown here for 70 years.
1: Is that because the soil is sterile, or is there something in it?
0: It just takes a bit of digging to find some melted scrap metal.
1: Really?
0: Yeah.
1: Right here. You just have to dig.
0: Yeah, let's do that.
2: Yeah, indeed, there are some pieces of steel. That's part of a Sherman tank.
1: That's incredible.
0: Look at that.
2: More shards.
1: Is there more metal than dirt in your land, or what?
0: Just about.
1: So in fact, the Sherman came in through this field, and the Germans were so well hidden, especially the Panzer over there, that the tank's crew didn't even stand a chance.
2: That's right, not a chance.
1: It was right there, and it stayed there.
2: And it left the mark on the ground that's still visible 70 years later.
3: The Mont-Gardon tragedy was not an isolated event. In Normandy, Allied forces lost hundreds of tanks and their crews. The numbers were staggering. It took as many as 5 Shermans to defeat a single German tank. But how could a mass of steel weighing over 32 tons be so vulnerable? I had to learn more about one of the emblematic tanks of World War II, the M4 Sherman. As a member of the association The Wheels of Liberation, in which he plays an American foot soldier, Joris Farreau is also wild about tanks. He studies them, takes them apart, and has even learned how to operate them. He knows all there is to know about the Sherman. We've barely been here for 5 minutes, and I'm soaking in sweat. What about you?
0: That's right. Here we're just behind the motor, which is blowing all of its heat towards us. All the hatches are already open for ventilation.
1: It must have been hell when they were closed.
0: It was. The main gun gave off even more heat. When the spent shell casings were ejected, they filled the area with corrosive fumes. It was almost like tear gas for the crew.
1: Was the Sherman a good or a bad tank in the end?
0: Well, the tank was mass-produced, meaning that the Americans had opted for quantity rather than quality.
1: Did they produce tons of tanks to send them to the front?
0: That's right. They made a standard model, which was average overall, but which could be used in most situations.
1: What was the Sherman's weakness in the bocage? I just came from Mont-Gardon, where I saw that some tanks had burst into flames like boxes of matches.
0: I'll bet there was a hedgerow nearby.
1: A hedgerow wasn't far.
0: That was a problem the Americans encountered in the Norman landscape. They had to pass through these dense hedgerows.
1: They were practically hard as rock.
0: A tank was the only vehicle capable of making an opening. When a tank tried to drive over a hedgerow, the bottom would be exposed. And the bottom happened to be the most vulnerable spot. German paratroopers would hide just a few meters behind the hedges and fire rocket launchers aimed just below the tank. They were sure to destroy it completely.
3: Edwin Schmiege, a young Fallschirmjäger from the 3rd Paratrooper Division, described the experience.
2: As soon as we heard the sound of an engine or the clinking of tank tracks, we would leave our hideouts and move in to destroy it. It was so easy that in the naivete of our youth, we would argue about whose turn it was to fire.
1: But the tank was heavily armored. How is it possible that it would burst into flames and leave behind traces that are still visible today, 70 years later?
0: Because the back of the tank was loaded with hundreds of liters of fuel. There was oil in the engine, hydraulic oil was used to maneuver the turret, and there was all the stocked ammunition. When a projectile was able to pierce through, the heat caused the whole thing to burst into flames. They say the crew of a Sherman had less than 10 seconds to evacuate.
1: But 10 seconds, that's basically nothing. Did no one escape?
0: Especially the man who sat in your spot, the loader. As you can see, there was only one hatch for 3 people in the turret basket. The loader generally couldn't make it out of the cockpit in time.
1: Did the Germans have a field day firing on German tanks?
0: Yes, they sure did. The Germans nicknamed the tanks Tommy Cookers.
1: Like the portable stoves?
0: Yes, because the crew would sometimes be burned alive inside their tank.
3: To destroy the American Sherman tanks, the Germans had two dangerously effective weapons at their disposal. The Panzerfaust, the armor fist, which launched a hollow charge grenade that could pierce through armor 200 millimeters thick from a distance of 60 meters, and the Panzerschreck, the tank's fright. My many years spent studying history hadn't prepared me for this. Firing at a tank is a daunting task, like having to take out an elephant with a slingshot. Hey guys, shouldn't you start firing? In Normandy, the orders given to German soldiers were clear. They were instructed to avoid wasting ammunition. Therefore, they only fired if they were sure to hit their target. Their anti-tank weapons were to be used at very close range.
4: Fire!

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4: La Haye du Puy was liberated on July 9, 1944. The town had been almost entirely demolished. 3,000 American soldiers lost their lives in the taking of Mont Gardon. Of the 127 paratroopers of the 82nd Airborne Division, only 12 survived. In total, American forces lost 10,000 men to gain just 10 kilometers. General Bradley had no reason for celebration. The offensive launched in early July was to reach Coutances in Brittany by three routes. East toward Saint-Lô, in the central sector toward the towns of Saint-Denis and Perrier, and west from Le Say via La Haye du Puy. The American offensive had been successful in breaking through the barrier of La Haye du Puy, but Coutances was still another 20 kilometers away. Worse still, the Germans had had enough time to hide out behind other defense lines. GIs would once again have to overcome the hedgerows, which they cursed day and night as their tanks struggled to advance. Are we in the typical Bocage setting?
5: Yes, we are. The typical setting has hedgerows that go back many millennia.
4: Are they really that old?
5: They are. In 1944, they were at least several hundred years old.
4: I see. You can really tell they're very dense. The roots make the banks as hard as rock.
5: They haven't changed. They were already like that back then.
4: Did the Normans use them for firewood?
5: They were essentially used to protect crops as well as for firewood.
4: That looks absolutely impenetrable.
5: Crossing a hedgerow was an adventure in and of itself.
4: I'm tempted to experience it myself. I love it when history comes alive. I'm going to try to cross.
5: Go for it. I'll wait for you on the other side.
4: Okay, sounds good. Oh, wow, this is so dense. I'm getting scratched up. I don't know how long this will take. Impossible, huh? I think I've successfully found my way out, Regis.
5: Sure, but I think you're dead.
4: Don't tell me that the American military officials hadn't prepared for this kind of terrain.
5: But that's what happened. Given the colossal means deployed on D-Day, the Allied forces thought the Germans would then withdraw to the Seine. But Hitler had given the order to defend every last inch of terrain.
4: To the very end?
5: The very end.
4: But what happened? Did the hedges keep the Americans from advancing?
5: Hard battles were fought, and combat lasted days at a time. 3,000 men were lost per infantry division.
4: But in the central sector, was there also an offensive attack between Carentan and Saint-Lô?
5: The offensives began simultaneously.
4: Did they both go the same way?
5: Let me show you something.
4: Another offensive was launched in the central sector at the same time as the one in La Haye du Puy. The primary objective was to take the route connecting Perrier to Saint-Lô. From Carentan, two American divisions were to take hold of Perrier by way of a narrow strip of land wedged between two marshes. One obstacle stood in the way, the town of Saint-Denis. Further east, American forces crossed the Virtot Canal and headed south. To better understand the landscape where the offensive was launched, I had to take to the skies. Awesome! I feel like I'm on that 1970s show, Ba Ba Black Sheep, but that sure isn't Pappy Boyington.
5: No, it isn't. This is Patrick Néron, the director of the Normandy Tank Museum.
6: Hello.
4: It's a real pleasure to meet you, Patrick.
6: Hello, how are you?
4: So you'll be my pilot. That isn't a Corsair.
5: No, it isn't. This is a Piper Cub, an observation aircraft used by American forces. I think you'll understand why things didn't go as planned around Saint-Lô and Saint-Denis.
4: This may be a small plane, but I would just love to see what you can do.
6: That'll be no problem.
4: Let's get going.
6: Let's go.
4: Will it be a bumpy ride?
6: No. The weather's calm today.
5: Enjoy the flight.
4: Thanks, Regis. American forces built several airfields in Normandy for fighter aircrafts. Other smaller airfields were reserved for observation planes like this Piper Cub, which had short takeoff and landing capabilities of just 100 meters or less. The goal was to establish closer relations with combat units and to inform them as much as possible, thus shedding some light on the dark events surrounding the War of the Hedgerows. Aerial observation of the battlefield is much better than mere words. It's impossible to ignore the craters made by the bombings, now permanent scars in the landscape. And soon enough, I notice one key detail. In the central sector, like all around the Haye du Puy, the huge grid of hedgerows is most striking of all. Around Saint-Denis as well, GIs could only see a few meters into the distance. How could the American forces find their way through such a labyrinth? I had to put myself in the middle of the battlefield, amid the hedgerows, to find my answer. Kevin Lemony is not just a living history enthusiast. The former non-commissioned officer for the French Army has immersed himself in the combat techniques used by the American infantry. I want to understand, Kevin, without artillery and aerial support due to the terrible weather conditions, how could a U.S. infantry squad progress through the Norman landscape? Take this spot, for instance. We would have been faced with Germans holding the hedgerow. How could your soldiers have moved forward?
6: The section leader would simply have to fire his .30 caliber machine gun out across the landscape before allowing his soldiers to move forward.
7: La future progression.
6: Then he would set up a 60mm mortar to wound a maximum number of soldiers in enemy zones.
4: Would the Germans stay covered while the squad moved forward?
6: That's correct. So, once the mortar had been positioned, riflemen and scouts were sent out on the ground in order to spot the enemy.
4: Did they follow the edges of the fields?
6: Yes, that's right. They followed the terrain. The terrain dictated their next move. They would follow the edge down and over through the rugged terrain, a stream or a bank. They would move in on the enemy as close as possible to gain information, to know their position, their numbers, their ammunition. And then that information would be relayed to the section leader, who would then determine the next tactical move.
4: I see. That sounds like a pretty basic war strategy. It almost sounds like a game of hide-and-seek.
6: It was. They advanced patch of land by patch of land from one hedgerow to another.
4: Progress was determined in terms of hedgerows rather than kilometers.
6: Unfortunately so.

0: The Norman landscape allowed no room for bayonet attacks or tank charges. In reality, the GIs could only rely on themselves. In such conditions, coordination between tanks and infantry proved challenging, if not impossible. When they could, advancing troops remained as close to Sherman tanks as possible. They would tap the butt of their rifles on the tanks to indicate the enemy's location. For the tanks that risked crossing the fields without backup, they became easy targets, sliding on the muddy terrain.
1: We're back!

The number of casualties was staggering. The American offensive launched on July 4th in the Central Sector struggled to reach its objective. The strategic point of Saint-Denis fell on July 10th. On July 14th, the villages of Tribou and Auxey were liberated. But the following week, the Americans were still stuck in Marchessieux. American forces also moved to Le Désert and Les Champs de l'Osc and Pont-Hébert. But GIs were held back for 5 days by members of the 2nd and 17th SS Divisions, who were eventually joined by a German armored division known as Panzerlehr. The Germans even went as far as to launch a counterattack. The challenge of advancing through the unfamiliar terrain did not explain the 1st U.S. Army's struggle in the Central Sector. In fact, the Americans had missed their chance to pierce the German front. They managed to break the enemy line, but military officials made one mistake. They immediately sent 100 tanks from the U.S. Armored Division through the corridor. The tanks jammed small roads and brought all progression to a halt. Any hope

0: day in the Norman countryside. Both camps were exhausted. Ernie Pyle, one of the most popular American war correspondents at the time, wrote,
1: "The soldiers around us had 2 weeks' growth of beard. Their uniforms were worn slick and very dirty. The uncomfortable gas-impregnated clothes they had come ashore in. The boys were tired. They had been fighting and moving constantly forward on foot for nearly 3 weeks without rest, sleeping out on the ground, wet most of the time, always tense, eating cold rations, seeing their friends die."

0: How could the reenactor's passion for such horrific and painful events be explained?
1: Kevin, I was watching you this afternoon on the ground. I'm fascinated by what you do. I'm like a kid. What motivates you to do what you do?
2: We aren't just pretending to recreate a war. We're basically paying tribute to all the young soldiers who lost their lives on French soil, although they came from many different backgrounds. That's why I do it. It's about paying tribute to them through scenes that are recreated down to the very last detail, like your canteen cup from 1918.
1: It's a thrill to be drinking out of this.
2: It sure is.
1: Is being as historically accurate as possible one of your biggest concerns?
2: It is. Even the tiniest details are very important. We use photographs and videos to recreate combat teams with the right equipment for the right period, and for the right unit.
1: In regards to living conditions, does the fact that you sleep outside on the ground help you better understand first-hand written accounts?
2: Yes, it does. First-hand accounts are very important. They also show us what the life of a soldier was like beyond the front line, the feelings he experienced, the stress of not knowing if he would survive another day, what he would eat that evening, where he would sleep. We are fortunate enough to sleep under a tent. Often the opposite was true for soldiers, would sleep in a foxhole, just a hole in the ground. They had to spend the whole night under the stars or in the rain.
1: The pouring rain?
2: Yeah.
1: Those conditions must have been particularly hard.
2: As was the fear of the day to come.
1: I think I'll stick close to you tonight.
2: Your foxhole is ready and waiting.
1: In any case, thanks for having me. It's been a real pleasure.
0: I've only spent a day running from one point to another, and despite the fatigue, I imagine that it's nothing compared to what soldiers felt in 1944. The day's events raced through my mind. American soldiers must have felt pretty far from home, even if from time to time, special service units would drive by in a vehicle equipped with speakers that were hooked up to a good old record player.

0: Good morning, Serge.
1: How are you?
0: Good, and you?
1: I'm all right.
0: How'd you sleep?
1: I slept fine.
0: Not too cold?
1: I've had better nights. Fascinated by the Second World War, Philippe Charbonnier specializes in the United States Army.
2: Hi, Serge.
1: Hi, Philippe. How are you?
2: Good. Did you get any sleep?
1: Well, the foxhole sure wasn't an easy experience.
2: No kidding.
1: It was just one night. I knew I'd be tired, but I can't even begin to imagine how American soldiers made it through one night after another in such conditions.
2: Yes, and the nights were so short.
1: Followed by periods of combat.
2: They had so much to do. At night, the Germans never left them alone. It was a challenge getting any sleep at all. They were so exhausted that even restful sleep didn't help much.
1: What were the primary concerns of the soldiers who found themselves somewhat isolated in the Norman Bocage, at the foot of the hedges?
2: Well, this terrain is rather unusual. There was a tendency among American soldiers to feel trapped because they weren't used to this environment. Normally, they had to dig a hole to protect themselves from aerial observation and from enemy artillery units in particular. They had to find a position to defend themselves.
1: Sounds like shovels were almost just as important as firearms.
2: Absolutely. American soldiers were used to paring down. They were used to traveling light. But they always had a gun and their entrenched tool, both of which were essential for their survival.
1: Combat conditions were really, really tough. I've heard of battle fatigue, which is a precursor to post-traumatic stress disorder.
2: Physical and emotional exhaustion would set in after about 10 days if the soldier had been lucky enough to survive. Then he might be knocked out by psychological exhaustion.
1: Were American troops well-equipped compared to their enemies? We know the Germans were well camouflaged. They already knew the terrain. They had already been here for a few years.
2: It depends in what area. It's true that considerable logistic planning was involved, and in certain areas, the Americans were technically superior. They had already been at war for 3 years, and a huge chunk of the defense budget went into research. So in terms of transmission and artillery, for example, the Americans had a crushing advantage at the level of infantry combat.
1: My enlightening experience in the Battle of the Hedgerows must come to an end. I have to head over to Saint-Lô.
2: The ruins capital.
1: Yes, that's right. But could you show me the way?
2: No problem.
1: I'm afraid I'm lost in the Norman countryside.
2: I'll put you in touch with my friend Yannick. He knows the battlefield well. He'll have plenty of stories to tell.
1: Great. Blocked outside of Lessay after having taken La Haye du Puy and stuck in the central sector, the Americans had only one remaining objective, and that was to capture Saint-Lô. On July 11, 1944, General Omar Bradley, commander of the 1st U.S. Army, launched the offensive. But how could they seize a town that had been resisting attacks for more than a month? Walking around Saint-Lô and the surrounding areas, it became clear the GIs were confronted with more hedgerows and sunken lanes. But American troops were sick of losing tanks and their fellow comrades whenever they tried to cross such obstacles. They had been searching for solutions since late June. On July 19th, Lieutenant Colonel Disney of the 2nd Armored Division sent a classified report to General Headquarters. In just 2 pages and 2 sketches, he explained how tank dozers, or tanks equipped with a bulldozer blade, should go about tackling the various types of hedges. Unfortunately, there wasn't enough of the earth-moving machinery to do the job. The American soldiers had done the math. Advancing 1.5 kilometers of terrain would involve crossing 34 hedgerows. Initiatives to reinforce the tanks were multiplied, but one tank operator from the 2nd Armored Division of the United States Army was about to go down in history. His idea was so brilliant that in January of 1961, General Eisenhower, then President of the United States, would pay him a glowing tribute.
3: There was a little sergeant. His name was Cullen, and he had an idea. And his idea was that we could fasten knives, great big steel knives, in front of these tanks. And as they came along, they would cut off these banks right at the ground level. They would go right through. And then they would carry with themselves a little bit of camouflage for a while. But then someone did have a big question. Where are you going to get the steel for all this thing? Well, now, happily, the Germans tried to keep us from going on the beaches with great steel chevaux de frise, big crosses. They were all big bars of steel down on the beach where the Germans left it. And he got it. Got these things sharpened up. And it worked fine. The biggest and happiest group, I suppose, in all the Allied armies that night were those that knew that this thing worked. And it worked beautifully.
1: In mid-July of 1944, General Bradley approved the plan and requested a maximum number of tanks be modified. By late July, 3 and 5 tanks had been fitted with hedge cutters. American soldiers nicknamed the modified armored vehicles Rhino tanks because the hedgerow cutting devices resembled tusks. You can really see the hole where the hedge, which is usually impenetrable, was completely dozed over.
3: Yes, you can still see the traces from here. And as you can see, the bank isn't too high at first. You can make out where the tank demolished it.
1: Was this an actual combat zone?
3: We are currently on the front line of a combat zone. The tanks were trying to pass through. The Germans had either already been killed or continued to fight and try to protect themselves. They also could have been waiting for the tank to pass in order to take it out from behind. The Americans usually came through with infantry following the tanks. And on each side of the bank, you can still find objects left over from combat. There are American cartridges on the one end.
1: It must be a real treat for you.
3: Oh, yes, yes.
1: Can you find stuff lying around in a field like this?
3: Just take a walk through some tilled fields. In general, any areas that were in combat zones left a lot of debris behind.
1: Sounds fun. Let's do some exploring.
3: Shall we make it a competition?
1: Whoever finds the most wins. Sound good?
3: Sure.

0: Yannick, I think I found some buttons.
1: Look, there's another one. That's right. This is really something.
2: Incredible. You don't see buttons like these anymore. These buttons belong to a pea coat, those big, heavy American-style winter coats.
0: You can still make out the American Eagle.
2: Yep.
0: And here's a cartridge. This is a real treasure hunt. The button is somehow more interesting than the cartridge.
2: Of course, because there are cartridges everywhere. You really don't find buttons like these anymore, or so many.
0: That must mean a coat was left behind.
2: Yeah, that sure is a nice little discovery.
0: There's a small one over there.
2: You're finding everything.
0: Yep, today's my lucky day.
2: Beginner's luck.
0: That must be it. I don't come to Normandy that often. Do you occasionally find larger items?
2: Yeah, we've been known to find helmets at field entrances.
0: Is that what you wanted to show me? Well, let's go check those items out. I'll go first to pave the way. I'm starting to get used to this prickly Norman bramble.
2: Don't forget, I'm the one in the shorts.
0: Yeah, exactly. So is everything but the cardboard box authentic?
2: No, even the cardboard is authentic. This box was made in March of 1943.
0: This isn't just some hobby or a personal collection. This is an obsession.
2: Sometimes objects speak louder than photographs.
0: So what do you have here?
2: I've collected a few items that are very representative of the Battle of the Hedgerows. This one is an odd little item. This is all that remains of a cup from an American canteen.
0: That looks just like a piece of tin metal.
2: Exactly. I scratched a bit.
0: Actually, the bottom of the cup.
2: There's the name of a soldier, his service number, and his home state. His name was Francis B. Cox.
0: B. Cox from West Virginia, is that correct?
2: Yeah, that's right. He was a soldier who belonged to Company B of the 175th Regiment. He was wounded on Hill 108 near Villers-Fossard and would be wounded once again in Brest.
0: Is he the one who engraved that?
2: He did, more than 70 years ago. In the same vein, this is another American helmet.
0: From the blue and gray, in fact.
2: The special designation for the 29th Division. And which notably bears, it received a hit on the side. Upon inspecting it, I found the name of a soldier. His name was Sergeant Sichocki. He was from the same company as the soldier who had the canteen. Sergeant Sichocki had been wounded, returned to combat, and was later killed in Germany in November of 1944. He was buried in a Dutch cemetery. This is a cap that was worn under a helmet. It was found in a pile of 75mm cartridges.
0: There's also an insignia.
2: There's a small insignia on the side from the 3rd U.S. Armored Division. It also bears the name of a soldier, Anthony Parecki. Further research helped me determine that Anthony Parecki was killed on June 29th, a date that corresponds with the first day of the attack mounted against the 3rd Armored Division.
0: It must be very exciting to find this out in the field.
2: The excitement of finding something like this is one thing. The research that follows to identify the soldier is another. You know, that's the icing on the cake. What's more, I found a photograph of soldier Anthony Parecki. So there you go. We put a face to the name.
0: On July 18th, the 29th Infantry Division was headed for Saint-Lô. You've also retraced their tracks through old films and photographs.
2: I'm just as fascinated by photographs and documents that pertain to this particular battle. I researched these photographs in an attempt to identify certain locations and the historical context and, if possible, find where they were taken.
0: Can you walk me through what happened in Saint-Lô on July 18, 1944, with the 29th Division?
2: I can do that.
0: All right, let's do it. We can, and we will.
2: Okay, let's go. Yeah?
0: And with such an expert as yourself, let's go. Let's go to Saint-Lô.

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0: After 6 days of slow progress, on July 18, 1944, a task force was formed and led by Brigadier General Cota. Its mission was to enter the town from the northeast. An infantry battalion of nearly 1,000 soldiers arrived ahead of the intervention force. It was led by Major Johns. He and his men were the first to enter Saint-Lô. But the operation would not be easy. The Germans had camouflaged artillery batteries in the town's southern suburbs. Their cannons destroyed major roads, intersections, and streets. One piece of artillery had a particularly devastating impact: the 88 anti-tank artillery gun. Its firepower was so dangerous that Allied soldiers, particularly tank operators, came to dread it. Seventy years after the military operation, dirt roads have been replaced with paved streets, but the route still follows the same winding curves. Were operators with the American Army aware of the historical significance of the event they were covering? Possibly. They filmed every second of the struggling procession. The two final kilometers were captured on film. Enemy cannons thundered in the distance. Exploding shards of steel whistled in the air. With our Jeep, Yannick and I take a trip through time. We pass walls, trees, and houses. The landscape is the same, but we drive faster than the Allies probably did. Safer, without a doubt. It feels like a tank might appear, or that the shadow of a helmeted American soldier might pop out from a nearby ditch. GIs had waited a month and a half to see the sign announcing they were entering the town limits. Saint-Lô, a town that should have been taken just after the landing. A town the Germans were not going to give up without one last fight. Are we coming up on the Bascule intersection?
1: We're arriving at the intersection. The cemetery's on the left.
0: So this is the Bascule intersection?
1: Yes, 100 meters ahead. The Cota task force arrived by way of this route. The tanks then spread out throughout the town to defeat the Germans, who were still here. Major John set up his command post at this very intersection.
0: Right there?
1: Yes, right in that spot. The Germans weren't yet aware that the Americans had arrived. Major John saw that an 88 cannon was firing on the American lines in the distance. He gave the order to destroy the cannon, but they missed. The Germans realized that someone...
0: Did they realize the Americans were there?
1: Someone was firing at them, and they saw it was coming from the intersection, so they began firing.
0: It must have started raining bombs.
1: From that moment, it became one of the most dangerous parts of Saint-Lô. The Germans had a clear view of the intersection, and they began hammering at it and destroying buildings. The Cota task force arrived at the end of the day on July 18th. On July 19th, Major John's command post had become unsustainable. He told his men to find another place where he could set up headquarters.
0: Where was that command post set up?
1: Nearby. It was moved to the Saint-Lô cemetery.
0: The cemetery?
1: They famously set up headquarters in the Blanchet Mausoleum, famous because...
0: Are you saying that they moved into a burial vault?
1: The Blanchet family burial vault.
0: Specifically that one over there?
1: The one at the entrance.
0: I see.
1: Major Johns left us a very interesting account of the events. The following passage describes his experience of the Blanchet tomb and what he saw upon his arrival here. 30 minutes later, Menzer arrived to take him to his new home in Saint-Lô, an imposing mausoleum in the cemetery. The facade was engraved with two words that Johns would never forget: Famille Blanchet. Beneath the chapel was a crypt that could be reached by a very narrow set of stairs, accessible on one side. The vault was almost entirely occupied by an enormous stone sarcophagus. It had been built in such a way that it slanted toward the entrance. Its back end presented a flat surface that was somewhat impractical due to its height, but which could be used for reading maps. It was better than nothing at all. The Germans had already used the crypt. Empty wine bottles were scattered across the floor, and a piece of hard, stale bread had been left on the stone table. John's ordered for the area to be cleaned. The crypt was tiny, but it would still do.
0: The fall of San Lo on July 18, 1944, marked the end of the Battle of the Hedgerows. But the GIs were not done yet. They continued on to Brest and its surrounding Bocage landscape. Although official reports spoke of victory in Normandy, in reality, the objectives were far from achieved. 4,500 American soldiers from the 29th and 35th Infantry Divisions had been killed or wounded in the liberation of San Lo. 400 of the town's 12,000 residents had also lost their lives. The town was entirely demolished. It became known as the Capital of the Ruins. From early July, 40,000 GIs lost their lives in the Norman Bocage. Frustrated by the war's static battles, military officials determined a change of strategy was necessary. They launched Operation Cobra, a massive bombardment that would create a corridor a few kilometers wide through which American forces could pour. At 9:40 a.m. on July 25th, 2,500 B-17 and B-24 bombers began releasing 4,000 tons of explosives over an area of 12 square kilometers, just south of the major road joining San Lo and Perrier. An entire division of German armored vehicles was pulverized. 45-ton tanks were demolished in the blast of the explosion. American troops set forth through the corridor in the direction of Coutances and Brittany. But the liberation of France and Western Europe was not yet within reach. Many more battles would still have to be won.

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0: The 20th century saw the dawn of a new type of warfare. Machines ruled the battlefield.
1: Conventional infantry assault across no man's land was bound to fail. Flesh and blood simply could not get through that type of defence.
0: A fierce arms race led to even more deadly weapons.
2: Those gunners on the tanks had rounds in their cannons, and they were ready to execute if they were told to.
0: Behind the lines, the development of powerful and innovative vehicles meant the difference between victory and defeat.
3: This is absolutely one of the unsung heroes of the Second World War.
0: The relentless pursuit of military supremacy would lead to machines capable of destroying humanity itself.
4: There are very few mistakes you could make that wouldn't have some kind of catastrophic consequence.
0: This time, the ultimate combat engineers and their impressive machines.
5: The Royal Engineers are essentially problem solvers on the battlefield. Fortifications, digging, power, construction, these are the things that they've got to solve.
0: In every major conflict, from the Great War to the present day, the Royal Engineers have been on the front line, above and below ground, using their ingenious machinery and remarkable courage to save lives.
6: Each time he walked to the device was another walk of danger.

0: All of these combat machines have been used by the elite British military corps known as the Royal Engineers. Their battle experience goes back centuries.
1: The Royal Engineers have fought in 92 major worldwide battles and also two world wars.
0: They are both highly trained soldiers and combat engineers, providing firepower, battlefield detonations, technical expertise, and the latest equipment to keep the British Army well defended and advancing towards the enemy.
2: The value of the Royal Engineers to the British Army is enormous. They are the people who enable troops to go where they might not otherwise get. The engineer, the sapper, is the one who has to get out and clear the obstacles, create the roadways, bridge the gaps.
1: The Royal Engineers have been everywhere and they have done everything and they've taken part in every single major conflict that the British Army has.
0: One of the Royal Engineers' greatest technological triumphs came in one of those conflicts, but it was born out of a humiliating defeat. On the 19th of August 1942, 3 years into the Second World War, British and Canadian forces launched an attack on the German-occupied French port of Dieppe. The hit-and-run raid was a disaster. About 400 men were killed, wounded, or taken prisoner. The Allied tanks never got off the beach. Each one was destroyed or abandoned.
3: The armour had fallen very badly at Dieppe, where the tanks got stuck on the shingle. Clearly, if your armour stops moving, German guns will find it very quickly.
0: The elite British Corps of Royal Engineers had found it almost impossible to clear minefields and destroy tank obstacles while under intense enemy fire. Working on foot, they were mown down. The army vowed to never again let the engineers be so exposed. Surprisingly, a solution would come from a combat machine that had got stuck on the beach at Dieppe. A tank named in honour of the British Prime Minister, the Churchill. It would be given a second chance and a new role. If an amphibious invasion of Europe was to succeed, the Allies would need a vehicle that was capable of dealing with beaches, concrete tank traps and seawalls, and vitally able to transport the Royal Engineers safely as they did their dangerous work. The solution was staring the army in the face. This is one of the few surviving Churchill tanks, now being lovingly restored in a workshop in the southeast of England.
4: We've been working on this Churchill for around 6 months now. We're just about on completion and just finishing off the last bits. We're going to put on the final bits of rear deck armour that cover the engine and the gearbox, and then refit the new exhausts that just need a little bit of modification to get them to sit in squarely.
0: Restoring vintage combat machines is a battle against decades of wear and tear.
4: The downside of working on tanks like this, they're World War II, so they're about 70 years old, and taking them apart, everything's rusted, seized up, lots of heat, the armour's heavy, and everything you need, good lifting equipment to get out. The upside is, by the time you come to put it back together, everything's been cleaned up, all the threads are clean, and bolts, in theory, bolts back together perfectly.
2: In a way, this is the forgotten tank. I think this is as important to warfare in the Second World War as the Spitfire was in the air.
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0: the Second World War as the Spitfire was in the air.
1: Back in 1942, the man who saw the potential of the Churchill as a tank to help with the invasion of Europe was a Canadian officer called J.J. Denovan. He thought it could be easily modified to carry a unit of Royal Engineers inside.
0: The real difference with the Churchill, it's unique really, is that with normal tanks, the track runs top and bottom, obviously, and most tanks push the armour to the inside, and you don't get storage space here. Churchill, unusually, ran the track all the way along the top, creating storage space on the inside, which you would not otherwise have had. And that gave it so much extra space to store the things the engineers needed, both while fighting from the tank and when they dismounted to destroy obstacles and deal with mines and charges and so forth. The side door was a real help, not only for getting out of the tank to perform tasks, but actually for loading heavy munitions and stores in. No other tank that we had in that era had a door in the side. It's a fantastic attribute, and frankly, it was also really useful when the tanks were hit, because the crew could escape more quickly.
1: Lieutenant Denovan decided the best way to convince the top brass that this tank was the answer to the problems exposed at Dieppe was to build a prototype.
0: Denovan managed to get hold of a Churchill tank for just long enough to empty it and rig it as a mock engineer tank and then to demonstrate it. He set it up, he said to the officials, the powers that be, this is the future for engineer tanks, this is what Dieppe got wrong. If we build these, we can invade, we can land on a hostile frontier and get through the obstacles we couldn't deal with at Dieppe. And the authorities were so impressed with what he had created that they went for it. They said, right, this is going to be how we get the engineers into battle.
1: Lieutenant Denovan's tank became known as an AVRY, an Armoured Vehicle Royal Engineers. Production of the Churchill AVRYs began in mid-1943. By D-Day in June, a year later, 180 were available for the invasion force. In that time, other variants of the AVRY had been created. Denovan didn't just want a tank to carry Royal Engineers and their equipment. He wanted an AVRY with firepower. He got one. An AVRY fitted with a 290mm petard tank mortar.
0: The petard mortar was an ingenious device. It enabled a huge projectile to be fired from a tank, something which the normal tank gun could not do because the recoil from firing 40 pounds of weapon onto a target would take a normal tank gun out of the back of the turret. So although it had limited range of maybe 75 to 100 yards, it was probably the most effective way of demolishing a building from within a tank that any of the armies possessed at that point. It was a stroke of genius. In one go, he created an engineered tank that could fight obstacles from within armor and deploy people when they had to do the things by hand. It was the Swiss Army knife tank.
1: But the modifications to the Churchill AVRY didn't stop there. Enter Percy Hobart, an innovative but maverick tank warfare tactician who was languishing in the Home Guard when Churchill brought him out of retirement.
0: He was a tactician. He understood that to get a tank to breach an obstacle to reach its objective, you often needed to clear that obstacle out of the way. And reconnaissance showed in the run-up to Normandy that the German fortifications around the coast and inland were enormously sophisticated. And he set about overseeing the invention of techniques and adaptations to the tank which would enable it to cross ditches, overcome walls, knock down walls and fortifications, clear mines. Just about any engineering task that was needed was put into the Churchill, and in one form or another, the tank came up with the answer.
1: The variants on the Churchill AVRY he helped create were so unusual, they became known as Hobart's Funnies. But they had a serious purpose.
0: Well, the Churchill had so many variants for the Normandy landings and beyond, most of them based on the AVRY, And if you think of it in sequence, to enable the troops and the tanks to come ashore, it carried a huge bobbin of fabric on the front, which would get across soft shingle, barbed wire obstacles, and enable it to go where tanks in Dieppe had failed to go.
1: Another Avery operated by the Royal Engineers was the fascine, which could cross deep trenches.
0: It was a great big bundle of material, sticks held together by wire, which could be dropped into an anti-tank ditch and then driven over.
1: The 40-ton Churchill Crocodile Avery was a terrifying flame-throwing tank, equipped with its own trailer carrying the lethal fuel. So how did these extraordinary combat machines perform on D-Day?
0: The Avery was a huge help in the conditions that the British and the Canadians faced in landing in Normandy. It made all the difference getting off the beaches. And I think it's clear that without them, the casualties would have been higher. It might have been much more difficult to establish a foothold and get inland to achieve the breakthrough.
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0: Nigel Montgomery is sending his collection of Churchills to a tank museum where their brilliance can be appreciated by the general public.
1: We've restored these tanks to a point where now we want people to see them and see them in large numbers, which we can't achieve here. So it enables us to tell the story of ingenious people, whether it's Lieutenant Denovan, whether it's General Hobart, and indeed many nameless people who contributed to the design, the maintenance and the evolution of the Churchill. And this is their story. And this tank is probably the most important one that the British Army used in the Second World War.
0: For centuries, the Royal Engineers have excelled on the battlefield. But in the First World War, one of their greatest achievements was not above ground, but under it. As the Allied armies pushed out from the D-Day beaches in June 1944, they needed a combat machine to help them deal with a new obstacle: rivers and large gaps. Once again, it was the tank that had helped them in their initial assault that provided the solution, the Churchill. This is an armoured vehicle launched bridge, or AVLB, mounted on the back of a Churchill chassis. The AVLB's bridge was 32 feet long and could support 40-ton vehicles. Operated by a Royal Engineer driver and commander, it could be erected in only 90 seconds. Getting men and machine across rivers and ravines has been a centuries-old problem. At the Royal Engineers Museum in Kent, in the southeast of England, is a remarkable collection of models designed to train engineers how to build bridges across rivers and ditches in combat situations.
2: If you have any sort of support, such as trucks or jeeps or armoured vehicles, you can't get them across unless you've got a ford. You also can't really get men across if they have to wade or swim across the river. That's going to be quite difficult. These bridges and pontoon models were used by the soldiers of the Royal Engineers for training purposes. They would do it in a workshop, so they understood how the bridges were put together before going out and using them in the field.
0: But the Churchill AVLB bridge layer showed that sometimes a bridge is best built at speed and brought by a tank. It was one of many designs. Another successful tank bridge created by the British was known as the Armoured Ramp Carrier, or ARC. This is a 50-ton version, built in the 1960s over the chassis of a British Centurion tank. Uniquely, the tank itself would become the bridge. Michael Bamsey has been in the Royal Engineers for almost 30 years and has crewed dozens of combat vehicles. He now instructs other engineers, known as sappers, how to operate them.
3: Basically, this vehicle would be driven into the hole in the ground, or into the river indeed, and basically it's fitted currently with a bridge on top.
0: The armoured ramp carrier had two extendable ramps that folded out front and back. This created a trackway across which a battle group could drive. The ARC could create a bridge 78 feet long and operate in a river up to 7 feet deep.
3: It would drive into the hole, deploy the ramps, and then sit there until the people have finished driving over it.
0: This combat machine is one Michael Bamsey knows well, the Chieftain AVLB. He was a member of an AVLB crew in Europe and the Middle East. First introduced in 1974, it has been used by the Royal Engineers for over 30 years.
3: It was operated in the First Gulf War. It also went to Kosovo in 2000, which was the first time armoured engineers had deployed inside of Europe since the end of the Second World War. So it's been the workhorse, if you like, of the armoured engineer fleet.
0: It would take the Chieftain's hydraulics about 3 minutes to unfold the bridge to its full length of 78 feet. The bridge was deployed using a well-rehearsed routine.
3: That would be an engineer recce sergeant normally that would have found the ideal spot. The bridge layer then will probably come to his right-hand side and to lay the scissor bridge, and then the bridge will literally scissor open and lay down the full 26 metres of hard track.
0: Under fire, the Royal Engineers had to move quickly.
3: Clearly 3 to 4 minutes in a hot zone with a lot of high explosive flying is quite a long time to be stood still, so the faster we can get that bridge down and away, the safer everybody would be.
0: The Royal Engineers who crewed these machines had a strong bond.
3: It does build a certain camaraderie, and it was like a nice, tight-knit crew. It was a very niche trade to be in inside of the Royal Engineers.
0: The greatest test the Royal Engineers ever faced was the bloodiest conflict of the 20th century. The First World War. In 1914, the British Army had 25,000 Royal Engineers, but that number rapidly increased due to the demands of new technology and the wide range of tasks only they could do. The trench warfare that began in 1914 soon resulted in a stalemate. Thousands of lives were lost just to advance a few yards. One solution to break the deadlock was an old siege tactic, tunneling under the enemy's position, laying explosives and blowing them up. In the 17th century, it was the Royal Engineers' forebears who dug these tunnels, or saps as they were known, earning them the nickname sappers.
4: Given their previous history as sappers and miners, it was very natural that the Royal Engineers should be selected for the formation of tunnelling companies in 1915. These companies, often consisting of former miners and mining engineers, were to burrow their way underneath the German lines and lay charges. 1915 was thus an advance in technology and also a look back to the past.
5: Hey, it's Billy Bush. 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

0: A successful tunnel relied not just on manpower and effective digging tools, but on an ingenious combat machine, the Geophone. It revolutionized underground warfare.
1: It was especially useful because it could tell not only where enemy miners were mining nearby, but the direction of where they were mining from.
0: At the start of the war, basic listening devices were used to detect enemy digging, like this simple wooden listening stick.
1: Soldiers would be sat at the listening posts. They would often use tin boxes filled with water, and they would look for ripples within the water to see the vibrations of people mining nearby.
0: Then in 1915, the Geophone arrived in the tunnels. The idea of a French professor named Jean Perrin. The Geophone could detect sound vibrations travelling through the earth. It was so sensitive, it could pick up the noise of men walking on the trench boards overhead. But also, crucially, the Germans working underground. The sappers' work was dangerous. As a result, they were paid four times more than their comrades on the surface.
1: The conditions were difficult at best. There were hazards from collapsing tunnels and the pressures of ventilation in the ground. Carbon monoxide poisoning was often a common occurrence. And at worst, there were skirmishes and face-to-face battles underground.
0: But in this subterranean world, the Geophone gave the Royal Engineers a distinct advantage.
1: The Geophone would amplify the sounds made underground, and it could hear noises from 100 feet away in clay and in chalky strata about 250 feet.
0: In 1915, British Land Sergeant Charles Quinnell of the Royal Fusiliers was sent to help sappers digging a tunnel on the Western Front. One was using a geophone.
2: Every now and again, we'd have to stop work. If he could hear the Germans working, you were quite safe. It was when you didn't hear a noise, you knew the Germans were going to blow.
0: The advance warning given by the geophone also meant that the sappers could dig counter tunnels and literally undermine the enemy. The geophone was fairly straightforward for the sapper to operate. Two amplifiers are linked by a rubber tube similar to a stethoscope. As sound waves hit the geophone amplifier, its metal casing moves. But a metal weight inside the geophone, floating in mercury, remains still. This results in air pressure inside the geophone compressing and expanding, sending rhythmic puffs of air up the tube to the operator's ears.
1: Once you discovered a sound underground, you'd add the second amplifier to the geophone, and by moving them around and finding a balance for that sound in the earpieces, you could, by putting a compass between them, create a bearing for where the enemy mining was going on.
2: When you were down below, we had always to speak in whispers. One day I crept up to the chap who was listening and asked him by signs, "Can I have a listen?" He handed the stethoscope to me, and I could distinctly hear the Germans talking.
0: A successfully completed tunnel full of explosives could have a devastating effect. Mines were often detonated just before a new offensive was about to begin. The results were craters over 250 feet across and 50 feet deep. Hundreds of casualties, and for a valuable few minutes on the battlefield, a stunned and more vulnerable adversary. All with the help of a small but effective combat machine. Over the years, the Royal Engineers have become familiar with this lethal weapon of war, the landmine. They dealt with the threat with a cunning combat machine that transformed World War II battlefields. But in modern wars, they've also become expert at laying mines with remarkable speed. In 1941,

0: fearing them might well be killed, not by the main mine, but by something nearby.
1: Minefields were sown by both sides with a specific, deadly purpose.
0: They would enable a defending force to concentrate the attacker into killing zones. So, for example, you'd sow minefields and leave perhaps a roadway or an area in the middle, which would be a natural course for your invader or attacker to come down, and then you'd make sure all your weapons were focused on that.
2: TuneIn's How To, a brief look at all the special functions and things you might not know we have.
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0: Landmines were not a new threat. Soldiers had been faced with the prospect of being maimed or killed by these deadly devices for almost 100 years. This is one of the very first landmines, dating from the Crimean War of the mid-1850s, a conflict fought between Russia on one side and the French and the British on the other. This Russian landmine would be partially buried on the battlefield.
1: All the way beneath the ground would be the box of gunpowder, and attached to the top would be this landmine with a pressure plate. And when it was stepped on, the pressure plate would dip down and create an electrical circuit, which would then ignite the gunpowder, resulting in a huge explosion.
0: The power of the landmine would have come as a shock to the British and French soldiers.
1: The Crimea War had a great deal of new technology, and so things like the landmine would have been new to a lot of the troops, and they wouldn't have seen things like this before, and just the effect of them, let alone the explosion, could have been quite terrifying.
0: 100 years later, in 1941, the British urgently needed a machine to help them detect this underground menace. The army set up an official board to find a solution. A Polish officer named Józef Kosacki, who had fled to Britain in 1939 after the outbreak of the Second World War, submitted his invention. In tests, it proved to be highly successful and became known as the Polish Mine Detector Mark I. Responsibility for the new mine detector was given to the Royal Engineers.
2: It consists of a mine detector head, which has coils in it, cable going up to a backpack, which is quite heavy, weighs about 25 kilos, in which

0: there is an oscillator, an amplifier and batteries to run the same. I have a control panel here in front of me. This controls the sensitivity of the unit and controls for testing purposes.
1: The technology involved was simple, but extremely effective. The oscillator in the backpack sends an audio signal to a coil in the detector head. When close to metal like a landmine, the balance between the coil and a second coil attached to an amplifier is upset, causing an oscillating signal to be sent to the operator's headphones.
0: So to hold the detecting head at least 3 or 4 inches above the surface of the ground would detect a mine measured to a depth of about 6 inches, quite comfortably. All these heads were quite heavy, so it can pull you off balance quite a bit. You need quite a bit of practice to get used to the equipment, and it can be very fatiguing over long periods of time. But it's very important because the troops behind you can't move forward until you've completely cleared the ground of mines.
1: The Polish mine detector was used to great effect in the Second World War North Africa campaign of 1940 to 43. Where the British fought to stop the Germans and Italians seizing control of Egypt and the Suez Canal. 500 mine detectors were issued to the Royal Engineers. They proved vital at the Battle of El Alamein in October 1942, the turning point of the Desert War. Under fire from the Germans, the sappers cleared minefields that were in places 600 feet wide, allowing infantry and tanks to advance.
2: The Royal Engineers would clear a lane through the minefield and put white tapes down the side, and the middle passage in that, between those tapes, was safe. Everything beyond that had to be dealt with later. And that was a really hazardous, painstaking process.
1: The technology behind Joseph Kosacki's invention was shared with other nations, including the Americans.
0: Lieutenant Kosacki was one of those sort of people that dabbled in electrics, loved the results of his research, and wasn't really interested in any financial gain for what he did.
1: The Royal Engineers have not only been responsible for detecting mines, they have also been given the role of laying them. For decades, this was done by hand. Until this combat machine arrived. First introduced into the British Army in the 1990s. The 10-ton mine-laying vehicle known as the Shielder. A task that would have taken a unit of Royal Engineers days could now be done by a crew of two in a matter of minutes.
3: Its full title is a scatterable mine launching system, and the crew can launch mines from within the vehicle at up to 40-odd miles an hour. And the fact that you can drive at fairly high speed around a battlefield and you can change the area that you want to actually put mines in gives the commander of the battlefield a minute's notice. He's just got to get on the radio and tell the crew, I want you to sow this particular area.
1: The mines can be launched from either side of the Shielder. The width and density of the minefield is determined by the angle of the pods.
3: So you can have a wide minefield, thin, or you can have a very narrow minefield, thickly sown, depending on the battlefield that the commander wants.
1: At the rear of the Shielder are devices to allow it to function on the battlefield, hidden.
3: All British vehicles, in fact, most track vehicles around the world, have smoke launchers. And they're fired as a salvo each side. Something like a chieftain will have six a side. And the idea of this is it can be fired and you can cover the battleground with smoke and you can retreat away from the battle if you wish, or you can fire them forward and advance under the cover of smoke.
1: The driver of the Shielder controls the vehicle, not by a wheel, but with steering tillers.
3: A track vehicle, if you want to turn left, you pull the tiller back, and the harder you pull it back and you give the accelerator some revs, the vehicle will literally turn on a sixpence.
1: Although this combat machine carried a lethal load, Its mines were very different from those from previous wars. They were not designed to stay in the ground for months or years at a time.
3: But there's 600 mines on board, and these mines are programmable. So for self-destruct, so they can be programmed for 24, 48 hours, 72 hours, because the world conditions now is that one does not leave live mines on a battlefield.
1: For decades, the British Army had faced deadly landmines and lethal, unexploded bombs. But in the 1970s, they found themselves facing a new threat, the car bomb.
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0: One of the legacies of the Second World War was a huge quantity of unexploded bombs, or UXBs. Since the end of the conflict in 1945, the responsibility for bomb disposal has been with the Royal Engineers. This machine from the 1950s, known as a Drillmaster, made by a company whose expertise was in oil exploration, was used to find and deal with unexploded German wartime bombs buried deep up to 260 feet underground. But at the end of the 1960s, the British Army needed a piece of equipment for a very different bomb disposal challenge. In 1968, tensions between the Catholic and Protestant communities in Northern Ireland erupted into violence. British troops were deployed to keep order. Events escalated, and the paramilitary group, the IRA, began a bombing campaign aimed at the security forces and civilian targets. Bombs, often placed in abandoned cars, became a constant threat. Because of their World War II experience, Royal Engineers often helped the Army bomb disposal teams with location and removal.
1: The damage that some of these bombs could do. One of my incidences was a 500-pound bomb. The crater that it left in the street was massive, and every pane of glass down the high street on both sides was taken out.
0: The leader of the Army bomb disposal team was the ATO, the ammunition technician officer. The devices often had multiple booby traps. It was a highly dangerous job.
1: In those early stages, the ATO, the risk was great because he had nothing. Each time he walked to the device was another walk of danger. The ATO was the only one who would approach the device, and the ATO was the only one who would dismantle the device, and it's the only ATO would be one who would be able to clear the area for safety. So there was quite a lot on the ATO's shoulders.
0: In 1972, 8 ATOs were killed. The deaths prompted an officer in the British Royal Tank Regiment named Peter Miller to invent a combat machine that allowed bomb disposal teams to keep a safe distance. This is the ingenious bomb disposal robot known as the Wheelbarrow. It earned its unlikely nickname because the chassis from the prototype came from an ordinary electrically powered wheelbarrow bought from a garden centre. Initially, its attachments were fairly basic, and the machine was steered from a distance with ropes. But over the years, it became more sophisticated and was upgraded to be remote-controlled. And it was given tank tracks that meant it could even climb stairs. Wayne Cox was part of a British Army bomb disposal team that operated the robot. His role was to ensure that whoever planted the bomb wasn't going to detonate it remotely.
1: The first thing that would happen is I would set up my equipment. We would do the scan to ensure that there was no remote control devices. Once I was happy that the area was clear, I would then inform the ATO, and then he would then tell me to switch my equipment to passive. And my equipment, what that would do, it would block any signals being transmitted from any remote control device.
0: The wheelbarrow would then be deployed. With the arrival of the remarkable remote-controlled robot, the risk to the ATO was dramatically reduced.
1: Instead of the ATO doing the walk to the device, we could send the wheelbarrow. He then could make a lot more decisions in the safety back where we were.
0: The wheelbarrow was controlled with a handheld device.
2: What we have here is the main control unit for the wheelbarrow. It has various functions on it to move it forward, to move it back, left and right. What we also have is be able to detonate the charges that we have by using these switches here. Also, what you'll see is we have the umbilical cord. This obviously is a short one, but normally, when deployed, we would have it deployed on the 100 metres umbilical cord. On the wheelbarrow itself, we would have these two arms with two actuators. This would allow the boom to move forward and back so you could then manoeuvre it towards the vehicle.
0: The bomb disposal team worked carefully, step by step. The wheelbarrow had a tool for every stage of the process. Attached to the top of the boom was a powerful shotgun.
2: This would be able to be fired remotely from the actual control box. We would use this to shoot the windows out of the vehicle, so then we could deploy the boom into the window, into the car, to see what we needed to see. We would then want to deploy any devices that the ATO would want to use inside the vehicle. To do this, we would then extend this part of the boom forward to wherever necessary into the vehicle.
0: At either side of the front of the boom were two devices known as pig sticks that would fire a jet of water at the bomb, disrupting its timers, rendering it ineffective. An explosive designed not to cause a fire might be dropped from the end of the wheelbarrow's boom to open the doors, boot and bonnet.
2: If there was a booby trap on the rear door or front door or boot or bonnet, because it blew it open anyway, it would have gone off. What we'd also have on the boom is a camera. This camera would allow us to see whereabouts we are putting it into the vehicle so that it was deployed correctly. Once the ATO was happy where the device was, then we then could bring the boom back out and then remove the wheelbarrow from the vehicle, deploy it back to a safe place, and then we could then detonate the charge, what the ATO had just deployed into the car bomb itself.
0: The final task of the ATO would be a careful walk towards the bomb.
2: He would then inspect to ensure that the device was safe. Once the ATO had cleared the area, then we would then go in and look for forensics.
0: The work of Wayne's team was often appreciated by the public. After an incendiary bomb was defused at a furniture store, they received an unexpected gift.
2: I remember sitting in the kitchen of the owners, and we were just having a cup of tea, and they just could not thank us enough. And we were talking about furniture, and in our old little ops room where we used to wait for the call out, we had an old two-seater settee. And the owners said, go and choose one. So they took us in, we chose a little two-seater, we put it in the back of the van, and we took it back to our ops room, and it was a nice appreciation.
0: The wheelbarrow made bomb disposal safer for the army teams. But the robot didn't completely remove danger.
2: We've had another incident. The bomb hadn't gone off. So we was taking the wheelbarrow in and we'd shot out the windows. But unfortunately, it was booby-trapped and the whole car just blew up. And so did the wheelbarrow. Unfortunately, the roof of the car was coming at us and, we just hit the deck as the roof went past us. You've got to be quite on your feet when you're there. You can't relax. I felt scared sometimes. Because of where we were. But I think being scared keeps you on your edge, and so you never took nothing for granted, because when you take something for granted, then that's when people can be hurt. Everybody knew their job. We all were together. We were a small family. We just looked after each other.
0: Lieutenant Colonel Peter Miller's remote-controlled combat machine has been copied around the world. During its service in Northern Ireland, it saved many lives.
2: I believe that there's approximately 400 wheelbarrows which have been lost through explosives. I think 400 lives were saved, because if we hadn't have had the wheelbarrow, it could be 400 ATOs which could have been lost.
0: The Royal Engineers have had centuries of experience operating outstanding combat machines. Machines that can create bridges in minutes, detect and lay mines, and destroy enemy fortifications. British sappers can justifiably claim to be the ultimate combat engineers.

0: Now, I say this a lot, but how cool is this? You guys are getting a really inside look at this thing. Not everyone gets to do that.
1: Bam!
2: Bam!
1: Bam!
2: Bam! Bam!
0: Hitting U.S. Navy squadrons in mid-1971, the EA-6B Prowler was developed from Grumman's A-6 intruder attack aircraft. The Prowler's primary role was to protect Navy ships and aircraft by jamming enemy radar and communications, but it could also perform electronic surveillance as well. Known as electronic attack, the EA-6B was more than capable of jamming anti-aircraft gun and missile radars, as well as radio, internet, and even cell phone communications. Although it didn't carry any guns, this aircraft wasn't without teeth. Carrying up to 4 ALQ-99 jamming pods, the Prowler was one of the baddest aircraft in the air. Although the Prowler first entered service during the Vietnam War, it has seen action in Operation Desert Storm, Enduring Freedom, over Bosnia-Herzegovina, Kosovo, and most recently, Syria. But after nearly 50 years of service, the venerable Prowler is now being replaced with the more capable EA-18 Growler, an offshoot of the successful FA-18 Super Hornet. Let's get up in the cockpit of the EA-6B Prowler at Wings Over the Rockies Air and Space Museum and explore the unique features of this aircraft.
1: Like we like to do on Behind the Wings, we like to get you guys into places that most people are not going to see, and bam, here you are in the cockpit. How cool is this? And this is where two of the four crewmen sat. You had a pilot and three ECMOs, which are electronic countermeasure officers. And their sole purpose was to jam radar sets, listen in on radio conversations, and generally wreak havoc on the electronic battlefield. And they did a great job at it. One of the things I really love about this cockpit is it's been signed by one of the former pilots. It's a Lieutenant Commander Jay Elrod, who is known as Yum Yum. But VAQ-134, which was the squadron that flew this aircraft, and CAG stands for Commander Air Group, which means the guy that commanded the entire air group on the George H.W. Bush flew this plane, and I'm sitting in it.
0: If you take a closer look at our Prowler, you start to see some interesting details. Like on the wing of this aircraft, there's what looks like a bomb. Nope, this is just a drop tank, but there used to be a weapon here.
1: Now, what would have been carried here on a real mission would have been an ECM pod, which stands for Electronic Countermeasures, which is a bigger part of this guy's mission, which is SEED, which is Suppression of Enemy Air Defenses. It's a whole lot of acronyms being thrown at you at once, and trust me, it does not come off the tongue very easily. But that's the mission of an EA-6B, is to suppress enemy aircraft defenses. Now, what does that mean?

0: mean? That means that if you've got anti-aircraft missiles, anti-aircraft guns, they're all controlled by radar today. And the pods that would be right here are jam-packed with electronic gear that can totally take out these things by jamming them. But better yet, they can launch a very specific weapon. This thing doesn't carry bombs. It doesn't carry its own guns. It carries a very specific weapon called a HARM. One more acronym. That's high-speed anti-radiation missile. This guy is incredible. It's got a speed of 1,400 miles an hour and a range of nearly 100 miles, which means that these guys can sit way back, launch their missile, and even if the bad guys turn off their radar, the HARM remembers where they are and boom, no more problem for the fighters and the bombers. I'm standing in front of the spaghetti bowl, at least that's what I call it. It's nothing more than really just all the wing fold mechanism for this aircraft. Now, why would you want to fold the wings? Because, like I mentioned earlier, this is a Navy plane, and when you're on an aircraft carrier, space is at a premium. So what do? You fold the wings, and you can jam a whole lot more planes together. Just look at all that detail up there. Somebody had to think all that stuff up, and I'm glad it wasn't me, because I ain't no engineer. That's why I'm in the museum field. But let's do one more thing here. Let's go talk about the history of this plane in VAQ-134, because that's the important part. Bam! What is this? It's Garuda. All right, what is Garuda? Well, Garuda is the Hindi folklore mount of Vishnu. All right, I don't understand all that, but it was pretty cool to the guys that started VAQ-134 because they named their squadron the Garudas. So this is one of two aircraft in our collection that has actually seen combat. I like that kind of stuff. Most of the other planes in here are just trainers, but this guy, been there and done that.
1: While the EA-6B Prowler is no longer in service, VAQ-134 still is. So let's go check out what the Garudas are flying at the home of electronic attack, Naval Air Station Whidbey Island, Washington.
0: Woo! It is a chilly, brisk morning here in Washington State, and we are at NAS, bam, Whidbey Island. NAS standing for Naval Air Station. It's the home of VAQ-134, the Garudas. Woohoo! And it's the home for airborne electronic attack for the entire Department of Defense. That's a huge job, which means there are 8,400 different sailors here on base. And since we haven't seen anything, it's time to get going.
1: Naval Air Station Whidbey Island is located 2 hours northwest of Seattle and has two locations on the island. Alt Field is where you'll find the EA-18 Growlers, which we'll check out in a bit. But first, we're going to the original side of the base on the seaplane side.
0: So we're on the support side of NAS Whidbey Island. So what does that mean? Well, actually, it means that the base exchange is right over there, and you can't see it, but you're gonna see it through the magic of the camera. There's also the grocery store and the gas station, basically everything you need to live here on the island. Now, the cool part about it is that the building that the base exchange is in used to be a PBY base. Now, a PBY, you'll probably know it better as the Catalina, was one of the most famous aircraft of World War II. And it's a seaplane. So you're actually looking at an old seaplane base from 1942. Now, why was it here? Well, we're right next to the Pacific. Who was in the Pacific with us? The Japanese. It's 1942. We got to keep an eye on them. They had submarines out there, and we had to have our patrol boats out there flying around to make sure that they didn't come here. As cool as that is, and as beautiful as the scenery is, there is way more to this base, and let's go check out some of the awesome stuff that's here.
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0: base, and let's go check out some of the awesome stuff that's here.
1: As we headed up to Alt Field to find some growlers, we stumbled across this interesting contraption that we had to show you.
0: Holy smokes! Look at this thing! We were just driving around kind of exploring the base and we came across this. What is it? Well, it's actually where the ABs train. Now, what is an AB? If you don't speak Navy, that's Aviation Bosun's Mate. And those are the guys that are on the flight deck of a carrier, and they're responsible for aircraft movement, aircraft firefighting, all that kind of stuff. And if you get onto an aircraft carrier, you have to take this training. And that all goes back to 1967 when there was a massive fire on the USS Forrestal and they had a heck of a time trying to get it out. So now, no matter where you are on a carrier, you take this training. It's kind of like the Marine Corps. Every Marine a rifleman, every carrier sailor a firefighter. There's still more to come. Let's keep going. So we've been boogieing around the base on a windshield tour and we've seen some awesome things, but this is why we're here. Home of electronic attack, more than 17 different VAQ squadrons. But why is NAS Whidbey Island right here? That's what we're going to find out next.
1: Good timing, too. I was ready to get out of this Pacific Northwest weather. To answer my questions about the base was Public Affairs Officer Mike Welding.
0: So, Mike, as we were doing our kind of windshield tour of the base, we started on the other side, which was the seaplane base, but we're right next to the water, but we've got a runway here, and it's called Alt Field. How did Alt come about, and is it named for anybody?
2: Well, so when they established the base, Seaplane Base was, of course, the first base that they had here for patrol missions. And it was surveyed in 1941, and they established that. But they were also looking for a base where they could have land attack aircraft. And they needed some place that was relatively flat. Clover Valley provided that ideal location. It was a very rural area. And there were mostly farms that were there, so the government was looking at that. And at the time, there were hostilities going on with the Japanese, and not outright war, but the survey for Alt Field actually happened on December 8th, the day after the attack at Pearl Harbor. So the Navy bought out all the land from about 20 farmers, and it was about 4,000 acres, and that was Alt Field. The base was ultimately named after Commander William Alt, who led the airborne attack against the Japanese fleet at the Coral Sea, which was very significant in stopping the Japanese advance down towards Australia. And it was the first time that they had met the Japanese forces and fought them to a stalemate.
0: That's a big deal. So let's jump forward quite a few years. Now, Whidbey Island is literally the home of electronic attack. And it's not just the home for electronic attack for the Navy. It's kind of service-wide.
2: Yeah, so electronic attack is one of the primary missions that we have here. And Whidbey is the home base of the Department of Defense's Airborne Electronic Attack Community. So in 1972, they brought the EA-6B Prowler here, and that was the Navy's electronic attack aircraft. The Air Force used to do the electronic attack aircraft. They had the F-111. Which was taken out of service in the 1990s. And then that mission became the Navy's mission electronic attack with the EA-6B Prowler. So the Prowler brought a significant improvement to the safety of our aircraft when they operate in a hostile environment. Over 1,600 American aircraft were shot down over Vietnam before we had that capability. By Desert Storm, it was down to about 2 aircraft that were shot down. So that played a significant factor in us being able to control that environment when we go into a hostile territory, and it has remained like that. With the Prowler, it came here in 1972. It was an aging platform in the early 2000s, and they picked the EA-18G Growler, which is a derivative of the FA-18 Super Hornet, to replace it. And that transition started in 2008, and was completed in 2015.
1: Now that we have the base established, it's time to see these EA-18 growlers up close. Now, if we could just find a Garuda to show us around. Bam! Here's a pilot, Lieutenant John McDonnell.
0: Tell us a little bit about how you got into the Navy and what you do for the VAQ-134 Garudas.
3: Well, I've been flying since 2012, so a little over 6 years now. Been in Whidbey since 2014 and been with the squadron since 2015. I'm a pilot in the squadron.
0: Nice.
3: But yeah.
0: So you are flying this lovely thing right here.
3: Yep, that's the E-18G Growler. The Garuda has been flying it for about 3 years now. We were the last squadron to go safe for flight in this airframe. Before that, we flew the EA-6B Prowler, then sundowned that in 2014.
0: And we are lucky enough, actually, to have the old CAG bird for VAQ-134, and we are really happy to have it. Thank you, U.S. Navy. Let's go take a walk around this thing and look at some of this stuff.
2: All right.
0: So since the EA-18 Growler is primarily a carrier aircraft, you guys have got a really serious set of landing gear here.
3: Yes, we do. So you notice it's obviously a lot beefier, more robust than the landing gear you'd find on your basic civilian aircraft or even an Air Force fighter jet. How big it is really is so when we land on the aircraft carrier, we fly like a constant angle of attack all the way down to the flight deck. So there's no flaring or any kind of cushioning of that landing at all. So it's got to be able to, it's got to be able to absorb that abuse. So hence the largeness of the landing.
0: That's cool. Well, while we're talking about being on a carrier, let's go take in the wings because you guys do something that every carrier aircraft does.
3: Yep.
0: And you fold the wings.
3: That's right.
0: Let's go look at that.
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0: What? Oh, sorry. I get all goofy when I'm looking at planes. All right, so right here is the wing fold. And so you guys can literally fold the tips of your wings up so you can get what?
1: Correct. So from here to the length of the wingtips on either side, you can fold the wings up. And that's so when you're on the deck of an aircraft carrier, it's obviously close quarters. So we raise those wings in order to create more space on the flight deck so the directors can park us in tighter quarters.
0: So, and your wingspan is like, what, 45 feet. So if you can shave anything off of there, it's good for the carrier and getting more aircraft on. All right, so you guys are more than just a regular Super Hornet. You're carrying ECM pods. I mean, that's the reason you exist.
1: Correct. So we carry typically up to 3 ALQ-99 jamming pods, which are the same pods that the EA-6B carried as well.
0: Okay.
1: So those are used to target enemy radars and jam their signals. We also have ALQ-218 on each wingtip, which are essentially receiver pods, which can detect emitting signals from radars, and then we can geolocate them.
0: Okay.
1: And then we also have air-to-ground and air-to-air capabilities. So our air-to-ground weapons are the HARM, AGM-88, which targets radiating emitters. And then our air-to-air capability is the AIM-120, the AMRAAM, used to target enemy fighters.
0: Oh, that's very cool. Well, I know people are going to ask when they see this video, so let's go look at what powers this bad boy so we can talk about how fast it goes. Because that's what you want to know, right? So this is where all the cool stuff happens. This is the arresting hook, which does what?
1: Yep, so our tail hook, when you're landing aboard the aircraft carrier, it'll be down. And it'll take you from your approach speed, so roughly 130 to 140 knots based on your weight, to an abrupt stop as you try to catch one of one of the wires with this hook.
0: Ooh, I bet that's a fun ride.
1: Yeah, it is pretty fun.
0: I bet. And then these guys are the GE-414s, and that gets you from point A to point B really, really fast.
1: Yep, so dual engine. You'll notice there's these look like turkey feathers on the back. Those are the vents, the variable exhaust nozzles. So the shape of the engine will actually expand and contract based on throttle position and how much thrust you're kicking out at that time.
0: Oh, that's very cool. Yeah, these guys kick out, what is it, like 22,000 pounds of thrust in afterburner?
1: That's right.
0: Each?
1: Yep, each one.
0: That's a heck of a ride.
1: It is fun. Supersonic jet goes fast at the speed of sound. So,
0: woo! What is your top speed?
1: If it's don't have a whole lot of stores hanging off the jet, it can go above 1.5, 1.6. So, but
0: that
1: typically with our loadout, you're going a little bit slower.
0: Yeah, I bet. You're carrying a lot of stuff. Speaking of carrying a lot of stuff, you have an Ewo in back, and I hear he's running around somewhere.
1: He's somewhere. He's all behind me. Yeah.
0: All right, let's go. Let's go find him.
2: It didn't take long after talking with Lieutenant McDonald to find an ECMO from the Garudas, and we found a good one. Lieutenant Rob Slow Roll Heller.
0: So you were an Ewo.
3: Yes.
0: What exactly does that mean?
3: We're basically going after enemy radars. I mean, if you think about it, a boxing match or even like kids playing at a birthday party, a pinata. It's hard to hit that pinata when there's a blindfold over a kid's face, right? So
0: okay.
3: Think that we basically just put the blindfold over the enemy's face so U.S. can go in and accomplish their mission and get out without ever being seen.
0: I like that analogy, but you mentioned something that's interesting. We have a Prowler in our museum, and that carried 4 guys. The Growler only carries 2. Is that more of a workload for you?
3: It's definitely a huge workload, but just like everything else, technology has improved. As a crew, we really work together to knock out still the same workload that those 4 people had.
0: That's amazing. So you're in your flight suit, but when you go flying, you're definitely in a lot more gear than just this.
3: Oh, yeah.
0: Do you have some of that we can look at?
3: Oh, of course.
0: All right, Slow Roll, take us through what it takes to get all of this stuff on, because you're not just flying in that, are you?
3: No, absolutely not. So there are 4 main pieces of gear that we use. My favorite would be the G suit. So all aircrew have a baseline G tolerance, G's being the amount of gravity on the body.
0: Okay.
3: So 1 G would be normal Earth's gravity, and then 2 to 3 G's would be 2 to 3 times the gravity, all right?
0: Okay.
3: So every aircrew has a baseline for that. Mine's about 3.5. But this bad boy gives me about an extra 1 to 2 G's without doing anything, without doing any type of anti-G straining maneuver.
0: Oh, wow.
3: So it's designed to have a few bladders in it, one throughout the top of the legs and then one down near the calves, where it helps me keep all the blood above my waist as we're pulling G's so I don't black out or pass out or anything like
0: right,
3: that.
0: Right, otherwise the blood's just coming right out of your head and then your vision goes into tunnel
3: exactly.
0: vision and then boom, you're out.
3: Without oxygen in your head or yeah. to your eyes, it gets dark really quick.
0: So that's important if you're flying.
3: Oh, yeah. Definitely want to be able to see if you're flying, you know what I mean? The next thing would be the harness. Now, this has 8 connection points that okay. connect directly to the seat. Which is super important because that seat actually has a parachute in it. So if we eject, if that day comes for me, if I don't have this connected, I could be falling out of that parachute, right? So that's going to be super important to have this connected at all 8 points.
0: Also important.
3: Yeah.
0: So what you're saying is all this gear is very important.
3: Yes. This is essential for survival.
0: Okay. Good to know.
3: Next we have the survival vest. This has a few cool things on it. So this is our LPUs. If I remember in water, it's automatically activated by seawater. So
0: oh, wow.
3: if I'm knocked out or anything like that, I hit the water, boom, this can inflate right away.
0: Oh, that
3: so that's really super cool. Keep you alive. We have a radio and we have a bunch of little pockets that have things like knives in them. We have flashlights. We have water, all type of things that can keep you alive if you're ever in the wilderness from after an ejection. Lastly on this, we have our air regulator. So this is going to be super good to have, having this oxygen hose, because as you fly 25, 30,000 feet in the air, air's a lot thinner. So we need to have something pumping pure oxygen to us at all times.
0: And you wear that from start to finish?
3: From takeoff to shutdown.
0: Wow. Okay.
3: Yeah.
0: Now, this being the Pacific Northwest and this being a survival vest, is there some way to put, like, Starbucks in there or maybe Tully's?
3: Oh, man, I wish. I mean, maybe a few hot cocoa packets.
0: Ooh,
3: you can actually carry up to 5 extra pounds on that thing.
0: Oh,
3: but,
0: really?
3: It's pretty heavy already, so it just depends. You got to really make some decisions on what
0: yeah.
3: you want to take.
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0: make some decisions on what you want to take. So this is the big coup de grace, right? The helmet. This bad boy is our Jahimix joint helmet mounted queuing system. And this is super expensive for what it does. So it has a computer on the top of it, and it basically gives me a ton of information right to my eyes. So it's almost like having a HUD on your head.
1: Wow. That is really cool. And I'm assuming it also works with like night vision goggles and all that kind of stuff.
0: Yes, it definitely does. Yeah.
1: So you were telling me earlier that you can, if you're literally wearing this and you're looking around and you can't find a target, you can look down and it'll look right through the plane.
0: Well, it won't show you like the systems in the plane, but yes, you can definitely see something right through. If it's below you, if it's to the side of you, if it's without your vision. If I'm looking for one of my wingmen, I can definitely look out, and if I can't see him right away, I can get an indicator showing me exactly where he's at.
2: That is so cool.
0: Definitely.
1: Well, Slow Roll, I appreciate everything. You have been awesome.
0: Definitely.
1: Now, are you flying today?
0: I'm not flying today, but there are a few guys getting ready for a mission, so let's stick around for that.

If you want to rule the electronic battlefield, this is your aircraft. It's given stealth to the U.S. military for nearly 50 years and is only just recently given its job to a more sophisticated aircraft. From exploring the unique features of the Prowler in our collection at Wings Over the Rockies, to visiting Naval Air Station Whidbey Island to check out the successor of this aircraft, the Growler, we've taken you behind the wings of the EA-6B Prowler.

0: and this says over temp, but I swear it said oven temp.
1: This is why it takes so long to film something. We always got planes going around. I have to look at them.
0: This is much as blah. Ah.
1: Donald.
0: So slow.
1: All right.
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lifestyles, ghostly presences, warring families, and feudal lords. After all, the history of Irish castles is the history of Ireland itself.

0: The Anglo-Norman invasion of Ireland in 1169 had been swift and effective. Within 2 years, the majority of the Irish chieftains had submitted, in the short term anyway, to Henry II, their new ruler. All along the east coast in key locations around Dublin, they began their regime of castle building. This area, known as the Pale, would be the base from which they hoped to conquer the whole island. Many of these early castles were built by individual knights whose loyalty was always a concern for a king based in London. What Henry II now needed was a network of castles that he could control. And who better to oversee this important building scheme than his son, John? King Henry made his son, John, Lord of Ireland, sending him over here to bring them all to heel. And John spent 6 months in Ireland, establishing castles in the name of the Crown at Carrickfergus, Limerick, Trim and Dublin, which was to become the centre of English rule in Ireland, home to the King's representative, who would be his eyes and ears, and of course his fist and his boot. Strongbow had shown that Ireland was rich pickings for an ambitious knight. With success came the possibility of independence, of being granted enough property to become at least a very minor lord, the ruler of a wealthy clan. Ireland was the land of opportunity, and the Anglo-Norman knight was a force to be reckoned with. Knights were the ultimate fighting machines. Trained from childhood, they were expert archers. They could ride horses, and they could sword fight. You really didn't want to pick a fight with a knight.
1: Very fit, hugely fit, probably quite muscular. They would have trained to be knights from very small, maybe 4 or 5. They would have started their training then. So they have huge upper body strength.
2: You have the Crusades happening in the Middle East at the time. Cavalry men, and especially the lords, are seen as an elite because it requires, it's not just about hopping on a horse and going to battle. It requires a lot of skill and a lot of training.
3: So they were the ultimate fighting machine of medieval Europe. What would they be? Like gladiators, almost.
0: And when these gladiators defeated an Irish lord, they built huge castles to control their lands. Ireland was about to experience its first building boom. And back in the 13th century, the same three rules apply as today. It's all about location, location, location.
3: So these guys are looking at the local topography and they're picking really good sites.
4: Basically, administration is growing. Lords want more officials working for them. They need to be housed. So castles become more complex residentially, defensively, and in terms of display.
0: Much of the time, they just muscled in on sites already built on by the Irish lords or Vikings. But there were an awful lot of clans out there, and you didn't want to have to fight them all. So Plan B, or Boy Meets Gael, gave them a sweeter way into the local scene. The Irish had always been marrying their daughters off to attractive invaders as a way of getting some political protection. And with these marriages, great dynasties were established.
1: So an Irish king might have several wives and he might have dozens of children. So it's fairly easy for him to arrange lots of marriages with these new incomers. And then they, you know, they create family links. And it's quite interesting because it's quite difficult for the Irish to go to war against their sister.
0: One dynasty that established a strong power base in the Pale was the Luttrell family.
5: By the banks of the River Liffey, and not far from the village of Lucan, lies the beautiful Luttrellstown Castle. Now, the castle was built in the 13th century by the Luttrells, who were another Anglo-Norman family, who'd been given the land as a reward for their loyalty to King John. Now, the Irish Luttrells, well, you know what, they were a mixed bunch. I mean, the early lords were honourably involved in the Irish Catholic cause, but later there's tales of treachery, court-martials, assassination attempts. And of course, that's all long before Posh and Becks arrived to get married here with their pretend thrones.
6: The plan may be Beckham and Adams, but the outcome on Sunday may be Barnum and Bailey when the media circus descends on tranquil Luttrellstown.

0: An army of British security heavies have taken over the grounds, and they don't like cameras.
1: We don't want to be on film, and we don't want the gates on film either.
2: Back in 1999, the wedding of Posh and Bex put Luttrellstown Castle on the map. The world's paparazzi all wanted to get inside the walls for a snap of the famous couple. Now privately owned, Paddy Smith is the caretaker and has worked on the estate since he was a boy.
3: How are you, Paddy?
4: How are you doing, Simon?
3: You're like the Lord of the Manor.
4: Well, you're very welcome.
3: And you literally put out the red carpet for us, Paddy.
4: A red carpet for you.
3: Look at the ceiling.
4: Magnificent, isn't it?
3: Yeah. I'd say it's a bugger to clean, Paddy.
4: I've never had to do it, and hopefully I'll never be asked. You know, I love the place and I love working here, but there's some little jobs that I wouldn't have to refuse.
3: And there's a beautiful portrait of Mr. Bean himself, Rowan Atkinson.
4: King Charles II.
3: Is that who it is? Do we know why he's up there?
4: I don't know why he's up there. Obviously somebody fancied him and, you know.
3: Not a very butch pose, is it?
4: It's not, no. Great hairdo, wasn't it?
3: That was a wig, Paddy.
2: But the wedding didn't take place in the lavish house. Instead, Posh and Bex chose a ruin.
3: It's a beautiful setting, isn't it?
4: Isn't it? Wonderful structure, all the...
3: So this was, back in the day, a gate lodge of some sort.
4: It was a gate lodge, originally built as part of the garden. It was, you know, it was fashionable about 300 years ago to have a hermit minding your woods.
3: Right.
4: And that was built for him. To be here and check anybody that's, you know, keep an eye on what was happening down here. And it was lived in up until 1931.
3: This was?
4: This was, yeah. And it's built as a feature, but at the same time, it was a security hut, if you know what I mean.
3: This is actually where the magic happens.
4: You know, this is where the big ceremony took place, right in that little room over there.
3: They got married in that
4: room? They got married in that. There was 24 guests.
3: Themselves. Is that all?
4: That's all, yeah.
3: And they How did they get up there?
4: They made an artificial stairs, just, you know, and covered it and designed it with flowers and apples and oranges and all sorts to sort of make it look really well.
3: Have a look. I can just imagine David saying, come on, Victoria.
4: Come on, darling.
3: Mind your heels, Vicky. Where's my mother? She's still in the car.
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0: Still in the car. I've got a great idea, Vicky. We'll get married in here. Look at this, Paddy.
1: Now, this is where the ceremony took place. That was the altar right there.
2: Here?
1: Yeah. Yeah. And that's where they took their vows. And this, along here, there was 24 guests.
0: Ah, David.
1: And it was all that.
0: Take you, Victoria.
1: Drapes and...
0: So flowers. It was all kitted out.
1: All kitted out and lit, you know.
2: But what springs to mind is, right, they're internationally, you know, famous footballer and a rock star wife.
0: How did they end up here in a gate lodge?
1: Well, they would have had an agent looking for somewhere very, very...
0: Special.
1: Special. And secluded, you know what I mean? No one would find you in here.
2: It is special.
1: You know, traffic, none, helicopters couldn't find it, you know. Secure, safe.
2: So they couldn't take the photographs, you say.
1: Yeah.
2: And it's also incredible to think, putting the Beckhams to one side... Somebody lived in here until 1931.
1: 1931. Can you imagine that out there as your... This is your sitting room. Looking at a stream flowing under your sitting room.
2: So Gary Neville would have stood about here. Or here, really.
0: What, yeah. David? Go on, mate.
1: On you go.
0: Shut up, Gary. You right, Dickie?
2: Yeah. Great. I can see it all.
3: It was a great day, apparently, and the plan worked. No photographer got a shot of the wedding itself. 800 years ago, a good marriage could also make a powerful alliance. And the rewards for being a sporting hero were pretty lucrative too.
4: The Posh and Becks of the 13th century were William Marshall and Isabel de Clare, who was the daughter of Strongbow and Aoife. Now Marshall, well, he was described as the greatest knight that ever lived. He was a crusader. He was a jousting champion and a brilliant tactician. In fact, he was to bring so much glory to King Richard I that he was to be rewarded with a wealthy bride. When William waltzed Isabel up the aisle in 1189, both her parents were dead, and she had just inherited a huge estate in both Wales and Leinster. He was a landless sports hero, and she was a wealthy heiress. And together, they were to become a powerful match.
5: They got married. He was at least 20 years older than her. She was only 17 or 18. They got married in London, and it seems to have been a love match.
6: And William Marshall... Had in fact unhorsed Richard the Lionheart in a jousting bout.
7: Insofar that part of Marshall's fame was his jousting ability, so his sporting ability, his bravery in the tournaments was the making of him as a young man. So he comes across as one hell of a person in terms of his military ability, his administrative ability, and also his integrity.
6: And she knew she had done well in the man that she'd married because Marshall was a very energetic character. He seemed to be a very robust physical man, with a background in the military arts and so on. But he also seemed to have had a very good head for business, for politics, for administration. So all in all, a good catch.
7: If you're peopling castles, somebody like William Marshall, basically in... the parlance of my children, was a good guy.
3: William Marshall was the greatest knight that ever lived. And with his marriage to Isabel de Clare, he married into a mighty and symbolic lineage. They tied the knot in London with due pomp and ceremony before crossing the Channel for Ireland. On their arrival, the annals refer to Isabel establishing a lovely city on the banks of the Barrow, transforming Old Ross into New Ross, before later moving the capital of Leinster to its new base in Kilkenny. No couple would change the landscape of Ireland more than Isabel and Marshall.
5: Well, they established a power base in Kilkenny. They started building the castle there. They're both credited with that. I mean, a lot of the time an heiress would marry and then would be very concerned with homely duties, with the children especially, so they kind of drop out. But Isabel seems different.
3: Marshall had spent 2 years on the Crusades in the Holy Land, and the castle-building technologies that he used in Ireland were probably learned there. Kilkenny Castle would be their most lasting monument.
5: In the history of William Marshall, which is the great poem about them, William Marshall explicitly says at one point, "I claim everything through her, to his knights. So she's a living link to him, to the great Strongbow, to this tradition of kind of strong men who governed well.
3: With its curtain wall and four towers, the castle resembled the royal castles of Dublin and Limerick. And the couple weren't just responsible for the impressive castle. They rebuilt the city, its walls protecting the merchants of the new Norman town, as well as paying for abbeys and churches around the southeast.
6: They seem to be operating to the same game plan as a couple. And Isabella, no doubt, would have had a strong notion of herself. I mean, after all, she's the granddaughter of the King of Leinster, with a lineage going back 1,000 years, you know.
5: There's a very famous incident with Isabel. She was besieged in a castle in Kilkenny when her husband had to go back to England. And she very successfully held off the besiegers while very heavily pregnant. She lowered a man down the battlements to go and get help at great personal risk to herself and the men inside. And he brought back her allies and they lifted the siege. And afterwards, it's described, she took hostages from all the men involved and was quite severe in her punishments of them. And when her husband came back, he overturned many of her punishments. And she's noted in the poem as being quite displeased about it, that she felt they needed to be punished.
3: But you got to hand it to them. It's a pretty impressive castle that wasn't just used to house soldiers. You can actually imagine living in it.
8: So he came over here and it wasn't a bed of roses.
3: Marshall wasn't part of the original invasion, and the other knights apparently weren't delighted to see him.
9: Need a good laugh? We know a place. 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And the punchline? 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

0: see him.
1: They had a rough time when they came over here because they weren't welcomed by the older Anglo-Normans who had been here for some time. But they were tough nuts. She was a tough, feisty lady and he was a tough knight.
2: So from what we can see as we stand here today,
1: yes,
2: what can we see that Marshall built?
1: He built this great circular tower,
2: the keep,
1: which is basically the keep, the west tower, the north tower, and there was another tower here. And those towers were linked by what we call a curtain wall. The wall on this side of the castle was taken down in the 18th century.
2: Okay.
1: And the people who lived in the castle at that time, the butlers, they wanted a clear view out to the park.
2: Well, in fairness, yeah, look at the view. I mean, yeah.
1: Okay. Now, you have to remember there was an outer courtyard to the castle
2: right. That's
1: underneath the park.
2: Right.
1: All that was just swept away to lay out this lovely park.
2: So they could get a better view.
1: Exactly. And it just gives you an impression of the kind of wealth that he had access to.
2: What was his relationship like with the people in the town?
1: Well, he brought over people when he laid out his new town, known right. As Hightown or the English Town. He brought over people from England and he brought over Flemish people, Dutch-speaking people. And right. They had their own town. Over on the other side of the castle, okay?
2: Right.
1: So you're dealing with a lot of a fairly multicultural grouping.
0: But for all the fine architecture, William Marshall built his castle first and foremost as a defensive structure.
2: See the big thick walls. This is where the lads defended the castle.
1: This circular room is surrounded by all these little niches.
2: Yeah.
1: And these give access to the plunging arrow loops that defended the castle. Yes.
2: So the boys would be sitting. The sentries have a spot each.
1: Sentries south into the east.
2: Okay. So I can see from here now I've got a great view of...
1: Out to the moat.
2: Yeah.
1: Okay.
2: Yeah.
1: Now this is called a plunging arrow loop. It was state-of-the-art type of defensive ope.
2: So the archer can stand up.
1: Exactly.
2: And he can get someone coming up to the gate or he can also go down there.
1: Yes.
2: So you really are snookered if you're caught on that moat.
1: You're caught out there, you're in a dead zone, okay?
2: So they would have sat here for hours.
1: They would have.
2: Bored,
1: as guard duty usually is.
2: Yeah.
1: Until something happens. Then the action starts.
2: And when something happens, something really happens, didn't it?
1: Exactly.
3: You fought a lot. I mean, if you wanted to see action, you could come to Ireland. You know, you would have... People did engage in battle. You would be raided by a neighbour, whether they were Irish or Anglo-Norman, and you would get your own back. And you would go and fight them and often come off the worse for it.
0: All the Anglo-Norman castles were fortresses. And they were built on strategic positions so that they could control and dominate their newly acquired territories. And none more dramatically than Dunamais. It could be seen for miles, so any soldiers that were garrisoned there had total control over the surrounding countryside. And when Isabel, the daughter of Strongbow and Aoife, married William Marshall, Dunamais was part of her dowry. So Dunamais passed from the kings of Leinster to the de Clares and onto the Marshalls.
4: Dunamais was the seat of power of the kings of Leash. This site was then seized by William Marshall as part of his inheritance when he married the daughter of Strongbow, and the site was fortified by him. This would have been one of the important Irish lordships that he needed to nail down.
5: The thing that's interesting about William Marshall, when we look at his castles at Kilkenny and his rebuilding of places like Dunamais, you can see that Marshall is bringing in the newest ideas in castle design.
0: Overlooking the surrounding landscape, Dunamais was a formidable fortress. The huge structure included a great hall on the top of the peak, protected on three sides by steep cliffs. It would have been some job to make it to the top. The only accessible side was protected by a double layer of defensive walls, each with its own barbican or fortified gateway, both with their own murder holes and other clever tricks, and everything guarded by the archers up on the encircling curtain walls.
2: So basically then, if you've managed by a stroke of luck to get through the outer bailey, across that ditch and the drawbridge, under the murder hole, past the two levels of archers that are here,
6: yeah,
2: you've then got to here, and
6: yes.
2: then... I'd imagine you're greeted by more archers.
6: Yes. You've got to imagine that this is a square-fronted gatehouse.
2: Right.
6: First of all, there are arrow loops firing in on either side.
2: So there would have been archers either side.
6: Here we have a portcullis slot, which is the sliding sort of grill. So basically people on the inside can poke spears through and at anybody on the outside. Then as we walk back, then we have two arrow loops. I like these two because they're not directly opposite each other, so that the man who's in that chamber there doesn't accidentally shoot the man in the opposite chamber.
2: Very clever design. And we're still not there yet.
6: We've still got to get up to the top there, the hall.
2: Right, off we go.
5: As far as I'm concerned, it's martial work dating to about 1210. You see this movement that we see right across Europe from, you know, relatively simple castles before about 1200 to much more complex castles in terms of their defence, in terms of display, after about 1200. So to me, you know, as an archaeologist, that would be my feeling, that William Marshall was at the forefront of castle design in, you could say in Western Europe, and he brought many of those ideas to Ireland.
2: Strategically looking out here, Brian, it's so easy to see why they, picture.
5: So castles were being built, for defence as homes, but also for display. But we also seem to have, certainly in the 13th century, some sort of designed landscape around places like Dunamace. So it's also telling you something about the power and wealth of the castle owner.
7: While Dunamace seemed to be impregnable, by the mid-14th century, it had been abandoned. Quite why remains a mystery.
8: No ticket, no line, just showtime. 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

0: Why remains a mystery. Its brooding silhouette above the lowlands of Laois make it one of the most romantic historic sites in the country.
1: Both Isabella and William Marshall seem to have been a very effective couple. And I think she knew she had done well in the man that she'd married.
0: Marshall served four successive kings as Lord Marshal of England. And when he died aged 72, he was not only Earl of Pembroke and the Lord of Leinster, he was also the richest man in the British Isles. He and Isabel had five boys and five girls, but the five boys all died childless. Now, some people say it was because of a curse placed on them by the Bishop of Ferns, so the Marshal name died out. However, as successor to Strongbow and Aoife, William arguably did more to establish Anglo-Norman control in Leinster than any other man. When the Anglo-Normans arrived, they quickly established themselves along the east coast before moving out around the country. Their secret weapon was the knight, powerful, well-trained and hopefully loyal subject who would conquer and hold lands on behalf of the king.
1: And of course the Normans, they captured England before they ever got to Ireland. So, I mean, these guys were extraordinarily effective as military adventurers, but also making a go of the lands that they had captured.
0: And boy, did they have a lot of land. The Anglo-Normans were past masters at invasions.
2: Well, the Anglo-Normans, basically, what their idea was to come in, take over what had been the local power structure and replace it with their own.
3: They just simply exchanged one master for another one.
2: In that way, there was no great difference for the Irish. They were still paying the taxes.
0: All these changes were very dramatic for the kings and high kings of Ireland. But for the ordinary, decent Joe Soap, it was just a case of same old tune, just a different piper. You know, you needed a licence from the king to build walls with crenellations in it like this, because that's what they are, apparently. So not just anybody could have aspirations to live in a castle. Oh, no.
1: The only way you could really take out these castles was by siege. And as we know, the Irish weren't that good at siege warfare. You know, the hit and run, guerrilla war, the cattle raid, that really was where the Irish were best able.
4: So you've got to say to yourself, well then, okay, well how are the Irish maintaining a certain degree, depending on the area, of independence? That's one question that comes to mind, and it would be my feeling that instead of using fixed defence, they tended to abandon their centres, move off and use the landscape as a means of stopping attack from the outside. And they did that very, very successfully, not just in the late 12th century, 13th century, but right down to the 17th century. So you actually use your landscape, the landscape of your territory, against an invading force. And it can be, and in my opinion, they did it very successfully.
0: Although the Irish didn't build castles, they weren't without their defensive strategies. In fact, the Irish were to develop possibly the only way to defeat a Norman knight. Channeling. Using the geography of the land to their advantage, they would channel the English into what we would now call a kill zone. And you can only imagine what happened in there. It was a technique that the Irish were to use successfully for hundreds of years.
5: They never had enough equipment to defeat an invading force with the Anglo-Normans. So what they would do is they would create barriers, either use trenches or they would use undergrowth and build up walls of impenetrable undergrowth. So the invading force were being brought into an area that the Irish wanted them to fight in. And once that happened, then they had the advantage because they knew the area. But by channeling the enemy into what they call nowadays, in modern parlance, a kill zone, that allowed them to have the advantage to ambush them. It's when they have the surprise that the Irish are able to win and beat the Anglo-Normans.
3: In Ireland, medieval Ireland, quite a lot of the time the Anglo-Norman mode of battle wasn't suited to quite a lot of the countryside, you know. It wouldn't be suited to woodland areas and things like that. So they would often be picked off by the Irish. what were called later called the wood kern. So the Irish would hide and simply just take them down as they passed. So small scale, you know, and it's probably over fairly fast, because if you unseat a knight, you can finish him off fairly quickly.
1: Ireland was just very, very difficult to capture as a whole unit. The Romans didn't come to Ireland because I think the Romans looked at the place and said, nah, we wouldn't be able to take it all. It's not worth the investment.
0: And maybe the Romans were right. Because while the invaders had successfully captured the east of the country, vast areas were still held by the Irish chieftains, who were now beginning to get the measure of their invaders. Families like the MacCarthys of Munster, one of Ireland's great medieval dynasties, would build their own castle, and it would become one of the best-known castles in the world. Approaching Blarney Castle, you can only be impressed by its towering monolith, perched on its rocky outcrop, its limestone walls, all giving this impression of a dark, foreboding building that must have been a really dank place to live in. However, this was the lordly residence of the MacCarthy family, who in late medieval times fought both the Anglo-Normans and other warring natives in order to maintain their hold over the Lee Valley, right up to the end of the 17th century. And this was their lavish and stately home.
6: Well, it would have been quite imposing. MacCarthys were the main chieftains of the Munster region, and I think I'm right in saying there were three main MacCarthy branches. And we have the Musqueam MacCarthys here. And they were the main chieftains of the region. To the best of my knowledge, then, Blarney Castle was regarded as a very solid place for having their main fortification on top of the limestone outcrop. So that was built by Cormac the Strong.
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6: Cormac the Strong.
0: The castle originally dates from before 1200, when a wooden structure was built on the site. About 10 years later, it was replaced by a stone fortification, the first incarnation being considerably smaller than the massive keep we see now.
6: I think in the early days of any of these places, there would have been quite a lot of skirmishes and quite a lot of deaths.
0: But forget all that history. The castle at Blarney is known worldwide for just one thing.
6: I mean, the story of the stone, I mean, the legend, and we have to go by legend because that's what Blarney is that the stone is either half of the Stone of Scone, given by Robert the Bruce for the men of Munster producing 10,000 men to fight at the Battle of Bannockburn, or it was Jacob's pillow that was referred to in the Bible that was brought back by the Crusaders, or MacCarthy saved a girl from drowning. Locally, and he didn't know it, but she was a witch. And she was a friendly witch, and he saved her life. And she said, there's a stone up there that whoever touches it, I think it was touching actually in those days, rather than kissing, will always be blessed.
0: For 200 years now, all sorts of people have climbed to the ramparts to kiss the fabled slab of bluestone.
11: Into the border hole we go in.
6: Well, we're going up the right-handed spiral stone staircase, which is you... mentioned you're familiar with. Every sort of seventh step is slightly different measurement, so that if you were running down, you'd trip.
12: The great and good have been up these stairs, haven't they, Charles?
13: Quite a few, including Laurel and Hardy.
12: Really?
13: My memory's a bit bad, but one of them made it and one of them didn't. But
12: I'm going to guess which one. I'm going to say Ollie stayed down there. Says, Dan, you go ahead, kid. Yeah. I'll wait down here and have an ice cream.
6: Bloody hell, what a lot of steps.
12: You know something?
13: Higher level.
12: I'm starting to feel an affinity with Oliver Hardy. I sort of see why you wanted to stay down there. How many steps are there, Charles?
13: There's over 120.
12: How many have we done?
13: I'd say you're nearly there.
12: Right.
13: Well, actually, come out and there's another interlude here where you can look down. And then you can see there's two floors missing.
12: Right.
13: And the roof is gone.
12: It's a real higgledy-piggledy bunch of rooms, though, isn't it?
13: Well, the main centre, the main key.
12: But this is sort of where the stairs is, and
13: yes,
12: the shoots off the staircase.
13: It's wonderful.
12: So we've still got a few more steps to go.
13: Yes. And then we're upstairs.
12: Lead
13: That's
12: on.
13: The old kitchen, apparently. And I'll lead on up.
12: It's got considerably narrower.
13: Yes, it has. And the rear staircase is even narrower. So now we're on top and you get a great view.
12: Yeah, Vertigo Central.

0: Right, so we're nearly there, at the point of it all.
1: We're approaching the famous stone now.
0: Right.
1: Which is embedded in the south side of the battlements, as you can see.
0: But I would imagine that a lot of the tourists that come over to Ireland, do they know where it is? And they say, well, I'm warming kiss of Blarney Stone, Harry. It's great. It's in a little room. And
1: it's amazing how many of them
0: think they see where it is.
1: It's a stone on the ground.
0: Really?
1: And they don't realise it's actually embedded up in the battlements 120 feet up.
0: So when they get up here, they go, oh, you know what?
1: And my father and his brother years ago used to tell me they'd wait under the castle for the coins to drop down.
0: Yeah, right. But nowadays you'd be catching iPads and iPhones.
1: You would.
0: Yeah, hotel keys.
1: Oh, they get further back.
0: Yeah. And bring them kiss.
1: Right. It's topped me up for another while.
0: The moment's arrived now.
1: You're quite safe. Make sure you go down far enough, because it's got to be a memorable experience. And if you really feel comfortable, open your eyes and you'll see the world upside down.
0: Okay, tell my kids I love them.
2: Right. Lay back, grab the two bars.
0: Yes,
2: one. Head back.
0: Okay.
2: Straight down for the bottom floor. And kiss. Watch your head in the way up. Right. Thank you.
0: I don't know whether about seeing the world upside down. I thought I saw my lunch there for a minute.
1: Did you open your eyes?
0: I did, yeah.
1: But it's good, isn't it?
0: So the myth is that's apparently going to give me the gift of the gab.
1: Gift of elephants. And
0: some people might say that I already have the gift of the gab.
1: That's fine, then it just tops it up. So
0: so I'm good for another few years. Like topping up your phone.
1: Years. You might have to come back in a couple of years' time.
3: Despite their initial successes, mostly in Leinster, the English conquerors were struggling to maintain control. Beyond the Pale, Ireland was still bandit country.
4: You're not wanted, essentially, quite a lot of the time. And there are raids deep into the Pale, even as late as the 15th century. So you can still be got at. It's not an us versus them. It's a lot more complex than that.
5: The initial period, you would have had adventurers coming to Ireland on the basis that lands were available if you could take and hold them. But as the Anglo-Norman period went on, there were less and less who appeared to be willing to come to Ireland because of the continuing enmity of the native Irish. It was regarded as a very dangerous place to go.
3: And no more dangerous than the north of the country, where the native clans refused to entertain the invaders on any terms. Kings of their own terrain and operating at the furthest reaches from Dublin, the clans of the north would always be uniquely independent.
4: When the Anglo-Normans arrived, John de Courcy did make inroads into Ulster, there's no doubt about it, but it didn't catch on, it didn't hold on. And families like the O'Neill and the O'Donnells were fiercely independent.
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0: There's plenty of references to how lawless it was. Now, when something is referred to as lawless in the English records, all that means is it's not culturally English.
1: In 1315, Donal O'Neill, King of Tyrone, decided to take advantage of long-standing contacts across the sea in Scotland.
2: The King of Northern O'Neill decided it would be a good idea to invite in Edward Bruce, the brother of the Scottish King, Robert Bruce, because the King of Scotland was doing extremely well against the English. The administration in Dublin really wasn't being held in high respect. So Bruce was invited over to become King of Ireland by the native Irish, and he pretty well devastated the country.
1: After defeating the English at the Battle of Bannockburn, Robert Bruce of Scotland looked west to Ireland, knowing that opening a second front would strengthen his hand. As well as a common enemy, Ireland and Scotland had plenty of ties, and he easily gathered support from his Gaelic brothers. That May, Robert's brother Edward landed 6,000 men on the coast at Larne, before marching onto the English garrison castle at Carrickfergus. This would be the first test of the castle, and the siege would last 12 months. During the siege, there was no way out for the defending garrison, forcing them to think of clever methods to use what scarce resources they had.
3: What must life have been like for those 12 months inside the walls of this castle? When you know you're utterly surrounded, you're running out of food.
4: Yes.
3: You've got water, which is huge, but you've got water, but that's it.
4: You have water, and after you've hunted down the last few vermin or cats or dogs or any mice that are
3: anything
4: there...
3: Anything with more than two legs,
4: or
3: basically.
4: Any of the vegetation, whether it be weeds growing on the walls that you can eat, you start looking at your neighbours.
3: You're sort of sleeping with one eye open then, aren't you?
4: Basically.
3: And in terms of the soldiers that were in here at that time, I mean... Right down here behind us, that's where they lived.
4: That's where they lived.
3: So there would have been wooden, you know, houses and construction.
4: Wooden houses, but I suspect that most of them would have slept on the walls, because when you're under siege, you have to have one eye on the enemy the whole time in case they try and climb over the walls.
3: And so, the other eye on your pal looking at you.
4: The garrison could drop things on top of you, and they could drop boiling oil that would scald you. They could set you on fire.
3: Yeah.
4: And
3: one of the they could shoot you with the arrows.
4: They could shoot you with arrows. But one of the particular things that they also did, which is very cost effective for a garrison, was to heat up sand. So it was red hot. Then they would drop it down onto you, and the red hot sand would get into your armour and would actually burn you to bits.
3: I mean, it's utterly brutal, but it's actually very, very clever, because you're looking for a natural resource, sand. Where will we get some sand? Down to the beach, lads.
1: After a 12-month standoff, the defenders of the castle offered to negotiate terms. Bruce sent in 30 troops for the talks. The garrison closed the doors behind them.
3: And so the food is gone. So the story goes
4: that they ate eight of their Scottish prisoners.
3: They ate.
4: That's what the story goes. And that's how desperate the garrison would have been. They would have had water, but they wouldn't have had any food. They would have eaten any animal or weed that was growing in the castle, but no food for months.
3: They've eaten eight of the soldiers.
4: Yes.
3: They're down to nothing now.
4: The food runs out, and in September 1316, the garrison actually surrender on conditions that their lives are spared, and that appears to have happened.
3: They were allowed to leave with their lives spared.
4: They were allowed to leave, but Edward Bruce stayed in Ireland until he was killed at the Battle of Falkirk in 1318, and say there was lots of disruption to population and the crops. There was lots of starvation, and Ireland was left in a wrecked place after he left, after he was killed.
1: Although the Bruce campaign was a failure, the English realised that they didn't have the firepower to rule the whole island.
0: In a colonial sense, the Norman invasion failed. It didn't win over the whole island. And in fact, many of the Anglo-Norman families went over to the Gaelic side. They became Gaelicised. There's a saying for them, it's Hiberniores ipsis Hibernum, which is more Irish than the Irish themselves. So they became Irish. And they spoke Irish, they married Irish women, their children were Irish, and they forgot their Anglo-Norman background.
2: I think the Irish fight back begins in the 13th century. It accelerates in the 14th century, partly as a consequence of the Bruce Wars. The Irish were in the ascendancy, and Irish culture, Irish language, laws and so on were expanding their area of use. So Ireland had to be effectively reconquered again.
1: With all to fight for, the building of castles would continue all around the country. So much so that the 15th century would see us become the most castellated country in all of Europe.

War is hell. So said United States Union Army leader General Sherman. That's as true today as it was when he said it in the 1870s. And yet, in the midst of carnage and destruction, we see examples of heroism, endurance, and ingenuity that go beyond the call of duty. In this series, we pay tribute to elite male and female soldiers whose bravery and discipline speaks to us over centuries. They lived by the sword, and they died by the sword. They followed the warrior's way.

The shining suit of plate armor, carrying a jousting spear, wearing a brightly colored coat of arms. This was the popular idea of a medieval knight, but the original knights were stripped down, low-tech, and not interested in showing off. Such were the Knights Templar.

0: Actually, when we speak about night as general, we need to consider a very large timeline, because we are talking about certain kind of warriors that somehow emerged since, let's say, 9th century, early warriors on horseback, to late Middle Ages, like 15th century.
1: But starting from the 14th century and then moving on towards the 15th century, 16th century, actually you have the appearance of shining armors with iron plates. They could appear very beautiful, of course, shining under the sun.
2: Before there were knights in shining armor, there were knights in chainmail. Knights in plate armor would fight for honor, riches, love, or sport. But the Knights Templar were strictly God's warriors, forged out of the Crusades.
3: The enduring fascination of the Templars is something because that we all have in our psyche. I think it's the notion that there are certain men devoted to cause and deity enough that they are soldiers of protection, that they will fight till death to protect those who are weak and unable to defend themselves. And the Knights Templars are just part of that. The Shaolin priests that do it, it's the Tibetan monks, it's any type of soldier, warrior, religious person.
1: Their own history was special because they grow, they develop from a very humble beginning, origin, into something great. Especially they manage to create and to develop a specific link with the Pope and then also with the King.
2: At the age of 21, French nobleman Geoffroy de Champagne is already an experienced knight. To become a Templar, however, he must give up his family name and all his worldly possessions and pleasures of the flesh. His only relationship must be with God and his fellow Templars. From now on, he must avoid the company of women as much as possible, even if they're from his own family, including his own mother. Templar knights swore vows of poverty, chastity, and obedience. They were part soldier and part monk. They made up one of the greatest bodies of fighting men in military history.
3: Temple knights start out very humbly. So the Knights Templars and another group that was beginning at the same time, Knights Hospitallers, both start out as helpmates for individuals, for the knights that are on crusade, the resident crusaders, to get them into care, to get them into old age care, or to get their wounds taken care of. Then they developed a military function after that, because that too became apparent. You need to be able to defend them, and they're getting older. So to recruit new ones in,

0: choice for close fighting. The knight, on horseback, used all the weight of his body to slash with his sword. And the cuts he inflicted were made with tremendous power, causing massive destruction. The mace was another weapon of choice, and it too was used for striking or cutting. Stabbing with the point of a sword was relatively ineffective because the defensive chainmail armor of the time was very good. Both Muslims and the Crusaders wore chainmail armor, so one could say stabbing was only used to finish the enemy after you compromised their position. The primary tactic was to slash and cut the individual in close combat after the initial attack.
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Perhaps the Knights Templar's greatest patron was England's 12th century ruler, Crusader King Richard the Lionhearted. Richard's archenemy, Saladin, also had great respect for the Templars. Mutual respect for one's enemies was the warrior's way. Templars, their sergeants, and all their troops were expected to fight until the last man. They were expressly forbidden to retreat unless the odds against them were more than 3-1. Surrender was unheard of. They fought by their own code.

We don't know when the Templars and Hospitallers began to write their own rule. We don't have any of the hospital rules existing, but we do have a couple of the Templar rules existing. And they are monastic orders, rules. So rules to be a monk, how much to pray each day, how much to sleep each day, how much devotion they have to put in, what their restrictions are on food and so forth. And then we have, for these, very separate rules from monastic rules that are how to lead a charge, what to do with sergeant knights, what happens if a knight is drunk, what happens if a knight breaks charge, what happens if a knight is cowardly. These things that would not normally have played any role whatsoever in a monk's life, in a knight's life are very, very important because that is now their new servitude.

0: It's almost like, okay, well, you're a monk, you're celibate, you're obedient, you're honorable. Well, now you're also somebody who can fight against the Muslims.
1: Medieval cavalry depended on more than prayer books. Like any army, there were logistics. Knights on horseback were assisted by sergeants, infantry, and support units. Whether in day-to-day military life and in battle, the different sections worked together as one well-oiled unit.
2: The cavalry worked as a wedge, breaking the formation of the enemies. And then the infantry would follow, making the rest of the dirty job. So this was the, you know, one of the nice elements in terms of how a battle was going on. No? First of all, you have also the archers working with their arrows, of course, you know, in order to create as many casualties as they could. Then the cavalry in a wedge formation would broke the compact entity represented by the enemies. And then in the end, you have the infantry. Infantrymen coming, joining, and making the rest of the dirty job with their sword and everything.

Like most noblemen of his age, Geoffroy de Champagne would have been trained from boyhood to fight. From the first time he hears about the Templar, Geoffroy is inspired to become one of these warriors of Christ. For the rest of his life, he will be a servant in the hands of his vengeful God. But his first days in the Templar Order are even more humbling than Geoffroy had expected.

0: it mightn't happen actually that all noblemen were rich. It happened especially to the sons that were not being the firstborn sons, so they were not really having the luxury to get the land or get the servants or to be able to serve, to have actual money. So all younger sons, which were also noblemen, they were supposed to look their own way of life.
1: The Knights Templar needed to keep their life holy and simple. They needed to be humble. They could not really possess any riches. They needed to have a simple monastic spiritual kind of life. So they were called the poor fellow soldiers of Christ. This really identifies one of the main traits of these knights. They needed to be poor, they needed to be humble, they needed to fight, and to fight for Christ.
2: Most Knights Templar took vows of celibacy. However, as there was a high demand for knights, it was possible to join the order for a set period of service before returning to civilian life. There were also the Fratres Conjugati, who were Templars permitted to marry. These Templars wore a black or brown mantle with a red cross to distinguish them from the celibate lifetime members. You can see this from the seal of the Templars, which depicted two knights sharing the same horse. The Templar Knights were proud of their austerity and self-denial.
1: They lived a life completely entrenched in religious activities, in religious emotions as well. It was a very important context for them. So religion was just central in the Middle Ages, as I can say this, as economy is central for us today. So religion was so much also connected to economy, to economical activities, to politics. So everything spoke about religion.
3: When they're appointing or when they're making religious individuals like the Knights Hospitaller and Knights Templar, they too were fanatics. They were a little bit more moderate in their religious showmanship, but they were fanatics, and they believed very firmly in their role. These were not just knights, or not just knights of the Temple Mount. These were knights of God. They were knights of Christ in the Holy Land. They were the defenders of the Holy Land.
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0: When a young warrior monk is admitted into the Templar Order, it is a ceremony with mythical qualities. For the novitiates, like Geoffroy de Champagne, it is the culmination of a dream that started when he was 7, beginning his long apprenticeship to knighthood by serving as a page boy.
1: A moment in which an individual became a Knight Templar was a very important one. That was the most important moment in his own life, I would say. So it was both a religious and a military kind of ceremony. But it was a very, you know, simple ceremony, I would say, in the medieval times. Very similar also to what you would have in other knightly contexts. It was very special and specific ritual organized for that purpose, generally in one of the houses of the Order of the Temple, generally in a church, I would say, because it was a religious kind of investiture as well. So the Grand Master would invest the knight of his own specific role and task. So on that occasion, you, as a Knight Templar, would be provided with your white vest. You would be granted the right to be called a Knight Templar.
0: There are dark tales about what went on in Templar initiation ceremonies. But now, there's no mistaking Geoffroy de Champagne for a page boy. He's a soldier of God at last. There is still one more mountain to climb after his initiation into the Templar Order. And that is to fight in battle with his brother knights and earn the right to wear the red cross on his cloak.
1: So the Knights Templar had to take their vows, their religious vows, as any other religious in the Middle Ages. So they needed to take the 3 general religious vows, to which a 4th one was added: poverty, chastity, obedience. To this, a 4th, more specific vows was added, and that was concerning their military activity.
0: Some of the conditions set down in the so-called Latin Rule, the Templar rulebook, must have subjected Geoffroy to a pretty harsh life.
2: Well, the Latin rule was partially based on the Benedictine rules, so the rule of the Benedictine monks. Also, they could not receive any gift or a letter without letting the master know about it. And surely, for example, obedience to the master, first of all, was fundamental to build up community spirit.
0: The Templar knights were even required to share their food bowl with a brother knight.
3: One of the more interesting things about the rule is that they were supposed to eat together, 2 of them from the same bowl, but it's not because they were controlling that they will eat too much. It's opposite, that they were trying to eat too less, to be too humble to God.
4: It is rather fun when you start reading these different rules and you read the stuff on there that is from the monastic orders, and it says, oh, you can't drink this much, you have to drink this much, you have to eat fish on Friday, you have to do all this other stuff, and that's just pretty normal. And then you all of a sudden run into a section, how to charge. Well, that's not in a normal monastic book. How to charge, so you then have to read. This is how you mount your horse. This is how you get your horse ready. This is how you listen to your commander. This is how you move out, keep the horses in line, and so forth. None of that, of course, would be in the monastic book. There's no reason for it, but it's all there for them. And that specialness, you realize you've crossed the border between a monastic order and a monastic military order.
0: Knights would generally be in the service of a baron or lord who would provide them land grants in return for their lethal services. Many such cavalry from the 9th century on served under Charlemagne, the Holy Roman Emperor, with a sworn mission to protect Christendom against the Moors and the Byzantines.
3: The first orders were connected with the Holy Land, the creation of the kingdoms to protect the pilgrims. And actually, the creation of these orders changed a little bit you can say, the game. Because usually it was like the knights were serving their lord. They were serving him in the military way, among other ways. But they were supposed to give him help when they are called. The creation of orders, military orders at the Holy Land, it happened that instantly in the Holy Land there were specially trained forces, knights who were in the service of God, and they were fighting all the time. They were prepared to fight all the time.
0: The Templars represented a significant unification between spirituality and military dedication. These were true soldiers of God, and in their ethos, their tactics, and their military precision and dedication, they represented a significant progression from what had gone before.
4: For a given example, we've got an idea pretty much of what the First Crusaders were because it's on the Bayeux Tapestry. Not at all about the First Crusade, but about Norman conquest of England. And they're wearing the same type of outfits that they would have worn 20 years later, 30 years later, to go on the Crusades. Same type of nasal helmets, the same type of mail shirt that only went down towards to about cover about half the arms, a kite shield and a sword and a spear. That would be probably it. Sometimes they would have had male leggings that were attached. They became more and more popular. That's what the army looked like as they went out. Now, somewhere within the first century, that changed. The armor became longer. It started to cover the body. Still male. It covers the hands. Still male. And it covers the back of the head. The helmet doesn't change till around 1200. Then it becomes more what we call the great helm. Helm that will completely encase the head, which the nasal helmet did not. The shields become shorter, smaller, and so forth. All those changes were happening. By the end of the Crusades, 1291, say, the fall of the Latin kingdoms and in the Holy Land, those outfits are still state-of-the-art, but they're probably not what they could have gotten in Italy at that time.
1: From the point of view of their weapons, I think that the most formidable weapon of the Knights Templar was their bravery. So they were brave, and above all, they were not scared about the idea of dying during the battle. So that was the most important weapon they had, because there was also this important call towards martyrdom, so towards becoming martyrs for God, for the sake of God, for the sake of their faith. So I would really say that also from the military point of view, this feeling that they had constituted the most important kind of weapon. And sometimes their enemies also were frightened because of this.
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0: medieval cavalry depended on more than courage and prayer books. Knights such as Geoffroy are assisted by an army of sergeants, infantry, and other support. He will go into battle knowing all his weapons and kit are the best possible. The Templars set the bar high for all the knights that came after them. For years, archaeologists continue to find samples of chainmail armor.
1: As an archaeologist, we are quite often finding such pieces during the excavations, not full chainmail armor, but parts of it. But there are, in museums, there are many of them still surviving to this day. And they were not as heavy as we imagine. Like, the whole armor that was covering the knees might be weighing around 8 to 10 kilograms. So it was not so much heavy. Also the swords, they were not as heavy as we imagined they were. They need to fence them, so the sword could weigh like 1 kilogram, probably. So it's manageable thing, even to compared to younger sabers. They were quite similar weight, so it was possible to fight them easily. But still, fighting on the horseback requires a lot of skill and a lot of practice.
0: The romantic idea of a knight was that he had an almost mythic connection with his sword, something he would never give up on pain of death.
2: We have these notions of mystical swords that are really good. Of course, we've got Excalibur, we have Durendal, we have these swords that are named, but very few King Arthur and Count Roland swords are floating around like this. The Knights Templars probably had theirs. We don't have any single Knights Templar sword that is associated with any single knight himself. They definitely had a sword. What happened if that sword was lost in a battle? They got another sword.
1: I think that it's mostly a romantic way of perceiving a knight with their own trusted sword. Of course, there were famous swords, or magical swords in the way. Some of them are known to this day, like Durendal, the sword of Roland, for instance. Or swords with names. Some swords have some inscriptions on them, some magic formulas, or they were related to courtly love or to other things. But for most people who were fighting, the sword was a tool of trade. So they were especially using it to fight.
0: In addition to swords, knights also carried lances, spears, daggers, maces, and even heavy wooden clubs. How were these various weapons deployed during battle?
3: Medieval knights. Their first assault weapon was a spear, because the purpose of the armored cavalry was simply to attack and literally hit the enemy's ranks. Thus, the spear was the first weapon of choice. After that, during individual fighting, knights used the sword, but also other weapons, such as the mace or even a dagger, especially if your man was on the ground. But definitely the most important weapons were the spear and the sword. We speak about the uniformity of equipment used by orders such as the Templars. We suppose that the Templars had organized the mass purchase of equipment. So the Templar knights usually had a complete set of equipment purchased by their order.
0: Knights in plate armor are obviously from a later time. The armor of the 9th to 12th century Crusades was mostly chainmail, which of course is what Geoffroy is wearing.
2: Mail is the greatest armor ever produced, in my estimation. It is far better than plate, because it's a lot less expensive, and certainly far better than the bronze breastplates that the Romans had or so forth. But it is expensive. You put it together, there's rings that get put together, sometimes 70,000 to 100,000 rings to cover a body. You could take a mailed body, move that body as he would be in a battle, back and forth and swinging his sword and so forth, and that mail ripples across the body. Nothing penetrates it.
0: As well as his chainmail, the mounted knight like Geoffroy would carry a shield for protection, but also as a weapon, to aim at the faces of their enemies.
2: Knights always carried shields, we do know this. But it's a strange notion as to how they actually used them. In tournaments and so forth, we know that they were mostly targets for the opposing side to make sure that he didn't hit a vulnerable spot on his opponent in a tournament. But how would they be used in combat? It's really a curious thing, and I've seen reenactors try to fight with them. They're pretty unwieldy.
0: Skill in horsemanship was vital for maneuverability and angle of attack in battle.

0: I mean, of course, if you are a knight, you need a horse. You are a knight because you have a horse, you know how to mount a horse, and you know how to fight horseback. This said, it's important for the knight, it's important for a knight to have more than one horse, because a horse can get sick, can get stabbed during the battle, of course, so you need to have substitution. So at least you need to have three horses, if not more.
1: There's an old saying, you can still make a rider at puberty. After that, never. Geoffroy would have been riding long before puberty. Templar knights, like all other knights, spent a great deal of their waking hours on horseback.
2: A war horse would have been a horse that could have carried a knight for a long period of time, that was strong, that would withstand wounds. I mean, the perfect example, of course, is Bucephalus, who carries Alexander the Great for, what, about 15 years, 21 years? Something that's extraordinary, and only dies at the last battle that Alexander is in. These type of horses go unnamed in the Middle Ages, but they were there. They need to be well fed, they need to be well watered, and they need to be well cared for.
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0: For hundreds of years, the Knights Templar deployed the same devastating tactics in battle, beginning with a cavalry charge. A classic medieval charge consisted of squadrons of 25 to 50 men charging side by side in a single line. They were so close to each other, they were almost knee to knee. They began the charge at a slow trot with their lances couched. Then, as they gathered pace, they would raise their lances. At the last minute, they would lower their lances and break into a gallop. This tactic prevented them from tiring the horses or losing formation, breaking ranks.
1: Well-used attack cavalry can be absolutely stunning, and this is a thing that we are also, as a modern people, a little bit not used to. We rarely see humans on horses in towns or in everyday life, but the sight of a running horse in a full gallop, warrior with a spear or lance or even a sword charging, is really terrifying. It's a thing that can make you run.
0: On their huge war horses, they would charge headlong at the enemy, the earth below rumbling under their weight. They brought tremendous psychological shock and awe to the battlefield. When on the move and in action, they were both the special forces and elite mobile heavy cavalry units of their day. A good comparison today might be a U.S. M1 Abrams tank unit. Fast and almost impervious to battlefield assault. In the late 12th century, Geoffroy de Champagne, on horseback, made his way from Western Europe to the Middle East and the Holy Land. The rest of his whole relatively short life was out in front of him. A young knight joining the Templars in the Holy Land had to live up to impossibly high standards.

0: The Templars' headquarters in Jerusalem was on Temple Mount, or Haram es Sharif. Today, as then, it is a holy site for Jews, Christians, and Muslims alike. In the Middle Ages, it was believed this is where the Temple of Solomon once stood. To this day, some believe there is an underground crypt where the Templar Knights kept priceless religious relics, like the Shroud of Jesus, the head of John the Baptist, the Ark of the Covenant, and even the Holy Grail. But most bona fide historians are more skeptical.
1: In fact, we know what the best relic was. This was, in fact, the hand cloth that was the wiped Christ's face. That was the one that they considered to be their greatest relic.
2: The connection, the link between the Templars and the Holy Grail, is pretty much a myth. But it's not really a myth entrenched in pure fantasy. Wolfram von Eschenbach says that the Holy Grail was guarded and protected by these knights that can recall the idea of the Templars.
0: The Order of the Templars was formed in 1119. After the First Crusade, to protect pilgrims on the road to Jerusalem. And like all crusaders, the Templar Knights believed they were fighting for a holy cause. To absolve their sins, men were willing to take up arms to defend the Holy Land, free the Eastern churches, and drive the Moors from Spain.
3: All who die by the way, whether by land or by sea, or in battle against the pagans, shall have immediate remission of sins. This I grant them through the power of God, from which I am invested. Let those who for a long time have been robbers now become knights. Let those who have been fighting against their brothers and relatives now fight in a proper way against the barbarians.

So it was the year 1095 when Pope Urban II decided to give the famous speech at Clermont during the council in order to call all the Christians for this important enterprise, recapture, reconquer Jerusalem from the hands of the infidels.

0: In its heyday, the Templar army would have been made up of as many as 160,000 Templar infantry and support staff, all assisting, in their way, the 20,000 knights in armor on the field.
1: I don't think the Byzantines expected many more than maybe a couple hundred, maybe a thousand. 100,000 soldiers and people, peasants, all go on that first crusade. It must have been an amazing sight to see. Unfortunately, the first 35,000 or so aren't soldiers at all. They're peasants. They've gone on their own to this crusade. They've answered what Urban was requesting, but not in the spirit that Urban was requesting. He wanted soldiers. They show up, Byzantines take them across the Bosphorus, and they're killed almost immediately, or made slaves. Then the knights show up, 75,000, 60,000 to 75,000. And these are also far more extensive than the Byzantine Empire could ever have. But they're the ones who will go all the way to Jerusalem. And while they're there, their size will diminish at the very end to about 5,000. Consequently, there's a need for recruitment. This is the origin of medieval monastic military unit.
0: Certainly, by the 13th century, the Templar Order had at its disposal numerous castles and ships and thousands of fighting men.
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0: These Templar castles were part of a network of Crusader fortifications such as Chastel Blanc and Chastel Rouge, and the massive Croc des Chevaliers. The Knights Hospitalier Castle, with walls 100 feet thick. These magnificent fortresses were built from the blood and bone of war. The Templars were such effective warriors that just a few hundred of them could make all the difference to the outcome of a battle. One such example occurred at the Battle of Montchassart in 1177.
1: We are in 1177, and so this is the time for one of the major battles and one of the major victories of the Templars to happen. There are two different armies confronting each other, the huge army of Saladin, the Muslims, and the very small army of the Christians of Jerusalem under the King of Jerusalem, Baldwin IV, the Leper King. So a few hundreds of Christian knights, out of which just 80 were the Templars, attempted and in the end managed to trapped to beat the formidable huge army of Saladin.
0: Just 500 Templar knights and a few thousand infantry remarkably resisted the 26,000 strong army of Saladin.

0: The defending Crusader army was led by the King of Jerusalem, Baldwin IV, who at the time was only 16 years old and suffering from leprosy. Yet this very ill young man took Saladin by surprise at Montchassard. He waited until Saladin's forces were in a vulnerable position crossing a river and then ordered an all-out attack. It was a military masterstroke that only delayed the inevitable. Saladin's forces were too great and too strong and would ultimately retake Jerusalem.
1: Of course, the historians can argue if that was the exact number, but for sure the difference between the Knight Templars and the Christian forces and the Muslim forces were absolutely huge. But this is not a thing that is completely not happening in the history in other times as well. As well-organized charge of cavalry can completely change the way how the battle is happening and the outcome of the battle. It was also happening in 17th century Poland when winged hussars, the famous formation, was charging. The difference between them and the musketeers of the opposing forces were also huge, and they were winning.

0: DeFroy is now a battled, hardened warrior. He has earned his blood red cross many times. And now, he has the honor of defending the last Crusader stronghold at the Siege of Acre in 1291.
1: It's unfortunate, but the two most renowned battles and sieges that are fought by the Templars are both losses. There's the loss of the Battle of Hattin in 1187 and the final loss of the Crusades in 1291 at the Siege of Acre. In 1291, they're there because they're pretty much the only ones left. Everybody has left the Holy Land by this time, and it's only those who are most dedicated to holding on to Christendom in the Middle East that stay. And these are this group of Hospitallers and this group of Templars. And they hang on until they are defeated. But having both those defeats gives us a sense that, well, maybe they weren't that good. They were good. They were really good. You need your best people, even in defeat. They protected everybody else who got away from Acre before the Crusades ends in that town in 1291.
0: For Geoffroy, it would be better to die in battle than to live to a comfortable old age, if it meant seeing the terrible downfall of the Templars. For almost 200 years, the Templars operated above the law of the land, owing allegiance to no king. Only the Pope could command them. But the fact is, once the Crusaders left the Holy Land for good in 1292, nobody wanted the Templars carving out their own kingdom in Christendom. On the orders of the French king, and sanctioned by the Pope, the Templars in France were arrested on Friday the 13th of October 1307. Templar knights were tortured to extract confessions and burned at the stake. But it was said their Grand Master, Jacques de Molay, was defiant to the last. Even as the flames consumed him, he shouted those responsible would soon die. And within less than a year, both the king and the Pope were dead.
2: Templar Knights are definitely something that will be, I think, for all the time remembered in the history of warriors. Knights themselves, fighters on the horseback, and monks at the same time. They were serving the god with their strength and with their faith, and they were all the time fighting for the name of the god.
0: Although Geoffroy's deeds never made it to the history books, his courage and the courage of his fellow Templars saved thousands of lives retreating from the Holy Land. They completed their mission, ensuring them their place in heaven. Few military orders were more brutal than was the order stamping out the Templar Knights. After the death of Geoffroy the Templar, and for the next 300 years, armored knights would continue to dominate European battlefields. But eventually, in the face of ever greater numbers of infantry, mounted knights became obsolete. Gunpowder spelled the end for those wearing plate armor. To say the least, the causes for which these mounted soldiers fought so valiantly may be out of date. But for one young man in the 13th century, they were all the meaning he needed. His was the warrior's way.

0: I'm James Holland, and one of the things that's always really fascinated me about the Second World War is the interplay between man and machine. In this series, I'm going to go inside the Nazi war machine. Travelling across Europe, I'll explore the extraordinary machines they produced and uncover rare archive to understand who built them, how they evolved, and why their technically brilliant designs were militarily flawed. The magnificent fighter planes no rookie could fly.
1: You know, the first time you fly a Messerschmitt 109, you just have to take that leap of faith.
0: The power of the panzers.
1: If I had come up against this, I would have been terrified. But I'm about to learn one of the biggest cons of them all.
0: The weapons that couldn't cope with mud or sand.
1: Wow. It's got so little kick on it.
2: And you hit the target, I'm proud about you.
0: The U-boats that were floating bombs.
3: That was a suicide command. Absolute horror.
0: A journey through the heart of the Nazi war machine. By the outbreak of the Second World War, the Luftwaffe was without doubt the finest air force in the entire world. Just 5 years later, it was no longer an effective fighting force. I'm going to uncover the secrets of the Luftwaffe machine. The devastating jet fighter that Hitler insisted be turned into a bomber.
1: This is the most insane decision ever.
0: The infighting between the top Nazi design teams.
1: The aircraft designers had just been running amok and they were doing whatever they liked.
0: The wonder weapon that cost more than the creation of the atomic bomb.
1: The cost of this is just absolutely staggering.
0: How the Nazis turned exquisite engineering into combat disaster. And hubris led them to downfall and defeat.

0: In early 1935, Adolf Hitler announced the birth of the Luftwaffe in defiance of the Treaty of Versailles. It was a symbol of its technological advancement and modernity.
1: Meanwhile, with the advent of Hitler, the German Air Force came back to life. Glider clubs for Hitler youths were fostered throughout the Fatherland. For the bigger boys, flying sports clubs were the attraction. Then Hitler gave Air Minister Goering the green light to go into mass production of fighters and bombers.
0: And airfields like this at Oldenburg were springing up, bristling with aircraft, control towers, hangars, and shiny new accommodation blocks, a symbol of their growing military might. And so although by 1939 Britain and Germany were virtually neck and neck in terms of aircraft production at around 8,000 per year, the Luftwaffe had been producing those kind of figures for way longer. And so by the eve of war, the number of Luftwaffe airplanes was roughly double that of the RAF.
2: Their principal fighter was the Messerschmitt 109. It made its first flight in 1935. With its innovative low-wing monoplane design and heavy armament, it was the ultimate in modern fighter technology, created by one of Germany's most renowned designers, Willy Messerschmitt. Better known today as the ME-109, it was powered by a V-12 Daimler-Benz piston engine. This was inverted to give the pilot better visibility. It was armed with two machine guns and two cannon with an optimum rate of fire of 1,200 rounds a minute. Between 1935 and 1945, 34,000 variants of the aircraft were produced, making it one of the most numerous designs in aviation history.
0: By the start of the war, the Messerschmitt 109 had developed into the E version, the M-IL, and it was the finest fighter aircraft in the world at the time. It could climb faster than any other fighter. When it got to the combat zone, it could pack a bigger punch. It had 55 seconds worth of ammunition with its machine guns, and it could dive faster than anything else. And those were the three things you really needed for air-to-air combat by the start of the Second World War.

0: It's just a beautiful machine to watch in the air. This one is a post-war Bouchon, built in Spain with a British Rolls-Royce Merlin engine, but absolutely born of the original ME-109. It's being flown by an old friend of mine, Richard Grace. He restores these magnificent machines based at Sywell Aerodrome in Northamptonshire.
1: I'm just still so struck that, you know, in the mid-1930s, most of the world was still making biplanes and biplane fighters, which just look at two generations earlier, don't they? And then this, I mean, what must the German people and what must

0: The tailplane's the same. The tailplane has got a piece of piano hinge down the leading edge. You make it in two halves, you put the two halves together, and then you just slot a pin down the middle of it. Ta-da, one tailplane.
1: Wow.
0: Same with the fin. It's exactly the same. It's just got a piece of hinge down the leading edge. It's genius.
2: The 109 is certainly an impressive aircraft, but it's not something a rookie pilot can just climb into and pull back the control column. Getting it into the air takes a fair bit of skill, as Richard can attest.
0: As far as flying it goes, I mean, the takeoff and landing is
1: that's the hairy
0: definitely
1: bit.
0: The hairy bit. The takeoff can be just as bad as the landing. It can be just as exciting. And you've got to treat it with kid gloves. Fundamentally, there's a very small envelope from being stationary to being airborne that you need to keep the aeroplane within. And if you drift outside of said envelope, the effects can be exciting. And many have discovered it. I mean, I've had a couple of exciting takeoffs in it myself. So, it's got some charm, shall we say.
1: So what is it? What are the fundamental issues?
0: The fundamental issue is too much torque for not enough control. That's the basics.
1: Right.
0: So
1: in layman's speak, that is just too much power, the props going round.
0: Too much.
1: It's wanting to go that way.
0: It's trying to roll the aeroplane the other way.
1: Yes.
0: Very narrow track undercarriage.
1: So that just means it's not very stable on the ground.
0: That's it. And it wants to literally roll. It's not trying. Most aeroplanes will try and be divergent laterally. This is literally trying to roll itself.
1: Just turn itself over.
0: Yeah.
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0: is literally trying to roll itself.
1: Just turn itself over?
0: Yeah.
1: OK, so, you're in the cockpit, the brakes release, throttle open.
0: Yep.
1: Hurtle down the runway. Yep. How are you stopping it from rolling?
0: What you need to do is get the tail up and reduce the angle of attack on the wing.
1: Right.
0: Which will therefore reduce the lift, so the aeroplane will take off at a higher speed.
1: Right.
0: Then once it takes off at higher speed, of course, you've got more aileron control because the ailerons are reliant on aerodynamics.

0: So just say I'm a young recruit. I'm on a grass airfield. There's a bit of a ridge or a bump. You know, it's not beautifully rolled or anything. Yeah, this is not
1: that's Lord's your worst
0: ground.
1: Nightmare. Then I mean, get so
0: you know, because so you're coming along, boom.
1: Yep.
0: And it's just
1: that's
0: tiny
1: the worst.
0: Jolt.
1: That's the most dangerous thing that could ever possibly happen. Would be getting bumped off the ground, low speed, because then you've got all of the torque. You've got no reference point. What you really need to do is keep the wheels on the ground. The wheels are really helping you not roll. And certainly if it starts going wrong, you actually put it back on the ground to level it out again so that it will speed up some more. So, yeah, certainly getting bounced off the ground and then attempting to fly off that bounce is about the most dangerous thing you could do in the aeroplane.
2: The Allies shot down many 109s, but astonishingly, across the course of the war, the Luftwaffe lost nearly 60% of its fleet to accidents rather than combat, many in takeoffs and landings. So what would a new recruit feel like in the cockpit of one of these machines?
0: The agility of a man who's done this many times.
1: Certainly not the most comfortable of locations, but you know, the first thing that would strike anyone is that it's just the field of view.
0: It's really shocking, isn't it?
1: It's such a small cockpit that they've just had to put everything everywhere, you know, just to try and fit it all in.
0: I just keep thinking about that young recruit, mid-war, 90 hours in his logbook, getting into one of these for the first time.
1: It would just be frightening. I mean, as I say, if nothing else, just sitting in it like this and shutting the canopy would just be frightening. And then, of course, you've got people shooting at you. You know, as if flying isn't bad enough, all of a sudden the bullets start flying.
0: And you can't see much.
1: And, yeah, knowing you're sitting on a fuel tank. I mean, the fuel tank is under me and behind me.
0: That, so is that why so many of these things just blow up?
1: Yeah, absolutely. And it would just... All of the fuel you have, which is about 390 litres,
0: yeah,
1: is directly behind you and underneath you. And there is a wafer-thin bit of aluminium between you and it.

0: You know, the first time you fly a Messerschmitt 109, you just have to take that leap of faith. You can do all your notes, you can be told what to do, but ultimately you've got to get in that cockpit and you've just got to fly it. At the start of the war, a new pilot would be reaching his Staffel, his squadron, with about 150 to 170 hours in his logbook. By the beginning of 1944, that's probably only about 90 to 100 hours in his logbook. And that is not enough to fly a beast like this first up. At the same time, Allied fighter pilots in the RAF and in the US Army Air Force, they're coming to their squadrons with around 350 hours in their logbook. So the disparity is just getting wider and wider and wider. This is not the plane to reduce the hours of a new pilot. It really isn't.
1: During the Blitzkrieg years, the ME-109E was undoubtedly the world's best fighter. But as the war progressed, its mid-30s airframe and Daimler-Benz engine lacked the power of the RAF's upgraded Spitfires.
2: Phase one of the Nazi plan called for the RAF to be knocked out of the air. But the men of the RAF hadn't read the Nazi plan.
1: A new fighter, faster, more manoeuvrable and more stable, was vital if the Luftwaffe was to dominate the skies. Designing aircraft for the Nazi war machine was a highly competitive business. Heinkel, Dornier, Fokker Wolf and Junkers were all vying with Messerschmitt for lucrative contracts from Reichsmarschall Göring. Professor Willy Messerschmitt, here on Göring's left, was a loyal Nazi and Hitler favourite, so few other companies bothered to take him on. The exception was the design team at Fokker Wolf. They challenged Messerschmitt's monopoly with what is undoubtedly one of the best fighter planes of the war, the Fokker Wolf 190.
3: German fighters take off to attack the enemy's supply lines, announces the commentator. This is a rare story of tactical Luftwaffe action on the Western Front.
0: When the Spitfires of the RAF first came up against this, the Fokker Wolf 190, in August 1941, they were in for a shock. Suddenly, they were up against a machine that was more manoeuvrable and faster. And unlike the Messerschmitt 109, this was a firmer gun platform and much more stable on the ground.
1: Powered by a potent BMW radial engine, its superior handling gave it an edge in the hands of even less experienced pilots. The A model also carried considerably more armament than the ME-109, 4 8mm machine guns and 2 20mm cannons. On their first combat appearance, they shot down 3 of the latest variant Spitfires, besting anything the 109s had managed and transforming the dynamic of the air war.
4: Die Luftwaffe hat hier in höchstem Maße mit dazu beigetragen, den Gegner zu schlagen und zu vernichten.
1: But even the production of this aircraft was dogged by the kind of Machiavellian infighting that Göring encouraged. While Field Marshal Erhard Milch was in day-to-day charge of the Luftwaffe, Göring handed the crucial role of procurement to his old friend Ernst Udet, a former fighter pilot woefully unsuited to the job.
0: Field Marshal Erhard Milch was finally given control of procurement in September 1941. He was in for an absolute shock because he realised that the aircraft designers and Professor Willy Messerschmitt particularly had just been running amok. There was no control over them whatsoever and they were doing whatever they liked. And it wasn't what Milch wanted or what the Luftwaffe needed.
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0: Or what the Luftwaffe needed.
1: Based on the performance figures for the FW-190 that UDET had been claiming, Milk decided to prioritise its production over that of the ME-109.
0: Only afterwards did he realise that UDET's office had actually falsified the performance figures for the Focke-Wulf 190 and that actually, despite its dramatic entry into the war, the BMW engine had all sorts of overheating problems and it simply wasn't ready for the kind of production figures that Milk wanted.
1: The flaws in the BMW engine were to prove critical, delaying production and forcing the engineers to cut costs as materials became impossible to obtain. Towards the end of the war, the plane was being just too hastily assembled.
0: I think what's amazing about this particular model is that this came out in 1944 and you can see how the quality standards have really dropped. I mean, look at that there. That is just not a straight line. This is still being handmade, but not with the same attention of detail and quality. Look at that. Just doesn't fit. And look at this up here. This is, you know, for the extra quantity that Milk wants by the beginning of 1944, some 2,000 single-engine fighters every single month, you're getting a massive qualitative drop. And that's the price you're paying. As it is, this isn't up to speed compared to the latest marks of Spitfire. This is below that in terms of performance, and they're just churning these out as quickly as they can. But in doing so, they're cutting all sorts of corners, and you can see that on this. You really can. This is not the high spec you would expect from Vorsprung Dirk Technik of German engineering.
7: Fighters above at high altitudes. Fighters on both sides. Fighters in the front and in the rear. Fighters weaving in and out of the bomber formation.
1: The Luftwaffe was, of course, made up of much more than its fighters. Its bombers, Heinkel 111s and Dornier 17s, delivered the Blitz bombing campaign to Britain's cities and ports.
8: German long-range bombers lay in wait to spot the convoy and keep them under surveillance until short-range dive bombers could strike.
1: The most iconic of these was the Junkers 87, the Stuka dive bomber. With its gull wings and infamous Jericho trumpet, it screamed out of the skies, traumatizing all in its path and becoming a mainstay of Nazi propaganda. Carrying both a pilot and navigator air gunner, more than 6,000 Stukas were built between 1936 and 1944. The anti-tank variant carried two 37mm cannons in underwing gun pods, with two six-round magazines of armor-piercing ammunition. It could carry up to five bombs, sank more Allied ships than any other aircraft, and destroyed a record number of enemy tanks. I've come to the Technik Museum at Sinsheim, south of Frankfurt, where it's still possible to see the remains of one of the very few surviving Stukas.
0: Well, this Stuka was pulled up out of the Mediterranean. It's in a bit of a sorry state, but look at this here. You can still see the Junkers signs on the exhaust stubs. And the iconic gull wing that was such a feature of the Stuka dive bomber. You know, this really was the spearhead of Blitzkrieg. You know, it's the screaming banshee wail as it was diving down, terrorizing the people below. And that wailing sound that it made was 100% deliberate. It was there as a psychological weapon to terrify people. It's absolutely fine in the early stages of the war, you know, in Poland, in Scandinavia, in France and the Low Countries, because the Luftwaffe is dominating the skies. The moment you lose that air superiority, however, this becomes a big problem. Because as it comes out of its dive, it's almost at a standstill. And anyone waiting above, a Spitfire or Hurricane of the RAF, for example, can pounce on it like a hawk, and it's goodbye to this Stuka. And that's exactly what happened. The problem for the Luftwaffe is by that stage it was too late to do anything about this because they've already gone down this route of trying to focus on dive bombing with their new generation of aircraft.
1: The Nazi love affair with dive bombing seriously affected the long-term development of the Luftwaffe. Despite the sustained attacks on Britain during the Blitz, they completely failed to develop a coherent strategy for their bomber fleet. Nowhere is this better illustrated than in the decisions they made over the Junkers Ju-88. It was originally conceived as a fast, long-range, medium bomber, potentially the most versatile aircraft of its day. I'm returning to the RAF Museum at Cosford near Wolverhampton, where there's one of them on display.
0: Well, I've got to say, the thing that really strikes me about this being so close to a Junkers 88 is just how big it is. It's a real beast. And then you remember, of course, that this was originally designed as a long-range Schnell bomber, a fast bomber. You know, it was designed to go kind of 350 miles an hour, have incredible range, and have a payload roughly equivalent to that of the Heinkel 111 and the Dornier 17, which were the kind of standard bombers just at the beginning of the Second World War.
1: The Ju-88 had two 1,200-horsepower Yumo engines. It could carry two 500-kilogram bombs under each wing and 28 50-kilogram bombs stored inside. Its four-man crew had an extensive array of machine guns for defensive purposes. Its original design promised a great deal.
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0: But the early success of the Stuka meant the Luftwaffe High Command insisted that their exciting new bomber should also have dive-bombing capabilities.
1: The problem is they suddenly go, hang on a minute, we've got this amazing new bomber, this Junkers 88 that's being developed. Why don't we give that dive-bombing capabilities as well? And the good folk at Junkers sort of do lots of teeth-sucking and say, well, OK, we can, but that's not the original spec. The original spec is to have a Schnell bomber, a fast bomber that can fly at over 350 miles an hour and have a range of 1,000 miles. And they go, no, we don't care. We want to have dive-bombing capabilities. And so they go, OK, but it's going to cost you. It's going to cost you in terms of time. It's going to cost you in terms of money. And it's going to cost you in terms of performance. And by the time the Junkers 88 finally starts reaching frontline squadrons, it's just half the plane it used to be. So what starts off being something really special and really rather wonderful ends up being incredibly average.
2: Attempts to silence British artillery by Ju-88s ended in disaster for the enemy. Watch one of the Junkers crash near the battery which shot it down.
1: As the war progressed and the Luftwaffe lost its dominance of the skies, so a new strategy was developed, that of the vengeance weapon, the Wunderwaffen as it was known. A wonder weapon that would strike such fear into the enemy that all resistance would collapse.
0: The first of these was the V-1, the Doodlebug. It was the sudden silence as it dropped from the skies that was especially unnerving.
3: London is doomed, said Dr. Goebbels.
0: The first attack on Britain came at dawn on the 13th of June, 1944.
3: Adolf Hitler's intuitive propaganda experts claimed that in its first few days of attack, V-1, the buzz bomb, had almost entirely removed the city of London from the war-scarred face of the earth.
0: The Allies quickly learned ways of combating this pilotless plane.
4: Anti-aircraft fire was knocking the terror weapons down in hundreds, often before they reached the coastline.
0: But something more devastating was to come. The world's first ballistic missile ever to be used in combat. The V-2 unmanned rocket. The V-2 offensive against England was launched on the 8th of September 1944, killing three civilians that first day. More than 2,500 Londoners were killed in the following 6 months.
1: Well, I'm on Kynaston Road in Orpington in Kent, in the sort of southeast of London. And just along here was the site of the last ever V-2 to land on England, the 27th of March 1945, so just before the end of the war. I've got this photograph here and I'm trying to kind of sort of marry it up. It's one of these ones. Yeah, this is it. 88. So here we are. This is the spot. So this building here is this one. And there's that gaping hole, look. And this was also, tragically, where the last civilian to be killed in England lost their life. Ivy Millichamp, 34, newly married, was in number 88 in the kitchen when the V-2 landed.
0: I've met up with Barry Newman, who was a 13-year-old schoolboy living nearby at the time.
5: And it was at about 5 o'clock in the evening, and
1: so you were back from school?
5: I was, oh, yes. And having tea with mother and sister.
1: Yep.
5: When I heard two explosions. And I rushed outside as a 13-year-old would.
1: Yeah.
5: And saw this column of smoke rising in the air. And I thought, well, that's Cork Road. I'll run down there and see what's happened. There was a huge crater and debris and damaged cars and rubble and a mountain of stuff. And it was then that I found out a lady had been killed in that explosion.
1: This was Ivy Millichamp?
5: Ivy Millichamp, yeah. Great tragedy.
1: Yeah.
5: But so many lives were lost through that campaign of their V weapons.
1: What do you think they were trying to achieve?
5: They were trying to achieve a destruction of our morale, the British morale.
1: And how did it affect your morale?
5: Well, it put our backs up, didn't it? Instead of that, it was quite the reverse. We were more defiant than ever.

0: The V2 rocket was the brainchild of Wernher von Braun, who post-war would become a pioneer of aerospace technology in the United States. He'd been working on rocket design since at university in the early 1930s and supervised the V2 development at the research facility at Peenemünde until it was obliterated by RAF bombers in 1943. A new underground production facility was established at Mittelwerk, where between September 1944 and February 1945, some 5,000 V2s were made using slave labour from a specially created concentration camp.
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0: Camp. They were powered by a volatile mix of liquid oxygen and ethyl alcohol, which by this stage in the war was being distilled largely from potatoes. Each rocket could hurtle 50 miles high and 200 miles downrange. There's a surviving V2 at the RAF Museum at Cosford, alongside other rockets that Nazi scientists had been developing from as early as the 1930s. To help me understand its history and its impact on the post-war world, I've been joined by Richard Osborne, who is a rocket scientist.
3: I mean, you look at it, it's enormous, but B, it looks comic book. But
4: it,
3: I suppose
4: you
3: realise it looks comic book. I mean, it looks like something out of Tintin or Dan Dare, because that's where Tintin and Hergé and Dan Dare are getting their inspiration from, right?
4: Exactly, and aerodynamically...
3: So actually this comes first rather than the comic book.
4: Very much so, because aerodynamically there's only certain shapes that you can adopt if you're designing a rocket.
3: Right.
4: You need a pointy end up the front.
3: Yeah, you need fins.
4: You need fins, and you need all the hot stuff coming out the back.
3: Right.
4: And generally, you don't want to vary that too much, because if you do, the rocket generally doesn't go the right way.
0: Britain had also been developing rockets since before the war. By 1940, anti-aircraft defences on both land and sea were deploying rocket technology. But these were small, short-range weapons relying on solid fuel to power them, quite unlike the liquid fuel being developed by the Germans.
3: Off D-Day, for example, there's landing craft stuffed full of rockets.
4: That's right. Those,
3: but
4: those
3: they are
4: solid.
3: Rockets, right? But
4: yes,
3: they're solid
4: those
3: fuel
4: are solid. Those are solid.
3: So they're short-range.
4: Unguided.
3: Yep, much smaller warheads.
4: Yes. They weren't as efficient as something like the V2.
3: Why does solid or liquid fuel have a difference on the size?
4: With a solid, you've got a lot of thrust in a very compact, dense form. But generally, solids are not as efficient as a liquid.
3: Okay.
4: A solid rocket is basically like a firework, whereas a liquid rocket, especially the German ones, they had lots of plumbing, because rocketry is basically high-pressure plumbing.
3: Right.
4: And this is the difference between a liquid rocket and a solid rocket.
3: Right. But as a weapon of war, I mean, it's fatally flawed, because it's not guided. You can point it in roughly the right direction, but you can't do much more than that, can you?
4: Well, it was guided.
3: Was it?
4: It had a guidance system. It was more of what you'd call more of a mechanical, a sort of clockwork-type guidance system.
3: Right.
4: You basically told it before launch roughly what trajectory you wanted it to go on. Instead of saying, right, I want to hit that factory, you say, I want to hit South England.
3: Right.
4: And that's pretty much the sum of it.
3: And do we have any idea about, you know, how much it cost in terms of... resources, effort, time, and so on? I mean, do you...
4: Well, it was actually... it tied up the German efforts because they would probably have been better putting their time into more fighters, more yep. bombers. But, of course, they didn't. They spent their time building weapons like the V-2, mm. which were less effective overall than yep. having more fighters and more bombers. So, from that perspective, it was actually a false economy for them.
0: The numbers involved in creating the Nazi rocket program are absolutely extraordinary. It cost around 50% more than the Manhattan Project that developed the atomic bomb and used a level of resources the Germans could simply no longer afford.
3: I'm just reading here, 3,500 kilograms of an ethyl alcohol mixture and 5,250 kilograms of liquid oxygen. I mean, that's just huge numbers. And really, you've got to say that the V2 project is clutching at straws. I mean, it's a desperate gamble. And these V2 rockets, brilliant and incredible though they were, are just tying up unbelievable numbers of resources, thousands of men. The cost of this is just absolutely staggering. And to create that amount of alcohol, for example, just for one rocket, you would need 30 tons of potatoes.

0: The V2 certainly didn't deliver the killer blow that Hitler wanted. It was a wonder weapon, just not in a way that was going to be decisive in the war.
1: So just how impressive is this technology, especially when you consider that this has been developed in the 1930s and 1940s?
2: It's extremely impressive. And the reason why it's extremely impressive can be seen in the fact that the development of the V2 was followed on by copies of the V2, effectively, by the Russians and the Americans. And that is why it made this such a pivotal rocket. And in the history of rocketry, it is the one we all come back to because so many future rockets were based on the V2.
0: As the war approached its endgame, the lessons learned from the rocket program were not to go to waste. The Luftwaffe was about to unleash the power of the jet engine in aerial combat for the first time. Nazi Germany secretly experimented with increasingly ambitious and impractical aircraft designs. The Messerschmitt 163 was one of the few that saw action. The only rocket-powered intercept fighter to enter operational service. Known as the Comet, these stubby rocket planes were blindingly fast by the standards of World War II fighters. On the 6th of July 1944, a Comet set an unofficial world record of 702 miles per hour, a speed unmatched for another decade.
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0: To get an insight into what this might have been like to fly, I'm exploring its performance with former fast jet pilot Matt Doncaster at RAF Cosford.
1: I mean, you know, when you're looking at experimental aircrafts, you know, developed in World War II, this is absolutely it, isn't it? You've got this sort of very, very short fuselage and nose made of metal. Amazingly, these are sort of largely wooden wings. Mm. I mean, absolutely incredible. Yeah. And powered by a rocket.
2: It is. If somebody rolled this out today, you'd go, you know, what's going on here? Mm. Let alone in the 40s.
1: No tail?
2: No tail. No, very interestingly, I'm not going to go down some aerodynamic rabbit hole regarding no tail, but clearly you can design and fly aircraft without a conventional horizontal tailplane. You simply control pitch by control surfaces on the wings, which is exactly what they did with the Comet. But equally, the rocket exhaust at the back as well. So my gut feeling might be that to hang a tailplane on the back with the mechanism involved, etc., next to what is fundamentally a very hot piece of the airframe, might have proved problematic, but very, very high risk.
0: The Comet was powered by a highly volatile mix of peroxide oxidizer and methanol hydrazine fuel. These were held in separate fuel tanks to prevent spontaneous combustion. Nevertheless, the planes were in as much danger of blowing up from their rocket fuel as they were of being shot down by enemy fire.
1: The fuel for this is hydrogen peroxide, yeah, which is incredibly volatile.
2: Yes.
1: You've got just 7.5 minutes of powered flight.
2: Yeah.
1: So you climb up incredibly fast, dive down, you've got one pass, shoot up what you can,
2: yeah,
1: and then basically you've got to burn up all your fuel and you've got to land with no fuel, because what happens is the wheels come off, you jettison the wheels and you land on the skid comes down. I mean, that's a backbreaker if ever there was one.
2: Yeah. You want to land slowly without wheels. You want to land slowly with wheels, arguably. But equally, the airframe is built to do 700-odd miles an hour.
1: And you've got to make sure you land with not a drop of that hydrogen peroxide in your fuel tank, because if you do, boom.
2: Yes.
1: I mean, this is a really lethal aircraft to fly,
2: yes,
1: however brilliant and fast it might have been.
0: The rocket-powered Comet was just too far ahead of its time. But the next aircraft we're going to look at was a stunning creation. The ME-262, the first operational jet aircraft in the world, truly set the course for the future of aviation history. It first saw combat in July 1944. Its twin jet engines were built around gas turbines being developed by BMW. Armed with 4 30-millimeter cannons and 24 rockets, some 1,430 were built, although only around 300 saw operational action. It could reach speeds of 540 miles per hour, making it highly effective against Allied bomber streams.
1: So, Matt, looking at this is the ME-262. It's the kind of first operational jet, really, fighter jet. I mean, what do you make of it?
2: You look at aircraft like these, and, you know, as a pilot, I think, you know, would I want to go? And the simple truth is, yes, I'd love to go in one of these. There's an old adage, you know, if it looks right, it is right.
3: Yeah,
2: and the ME-262 does look right.
1: And quite a pioneering airframe for Second World War, you know, the swept-back wings and all that. I mean, you know, you haven't got that on fighter planes up until that point.
2: No, the sweep is definitely key, because the faster you go, the more sweep you need from aerodynamically.
1: Well, there's no question about it. The German pilots were just, you know, every single one of them wants to get in this, and for obvious reasons. I mean, everyone wants to be in the fastest, most modern, best plane available, don't they?
2: Yeah, absolutely. Speed is key.
1: Yeah.
2: Speed up until jet engines, you know, is gained by getting height and then trading height for speed once you've eyeballed your target below.
1: But if you've already got that speed, you don't have to worry about that. You just go straight in.
2: Exactly. You can attack from below, from above, from level. It doesn't really matter.
1: Say you're coming up against comparatively slow bombers. I mean, we're talking about, you know, bomber stream of B-17s, for example. They're flying at, well, 220, 240 miles an hour, something like that. You're hurtling along at the kind of best part of 600.
2: Yeah.
1: What's your approach?
2: The approach would still be to get in and get out fast, without a doubt, because the B-17 festooned with 20mm, 30mm, 50 cals and all that sort of stuff. So you're going to get to your target quicker. You're going to be in the thick of it quicker, but you don't want to stay around for long. What this aircraft gives you, of course, is the ability to stay around for less time than, say, a Fokker Wolf or a Messerschmitt 109.
1: So pretty impressive.
2: Yeah. I've always been impressed by this. It looks like a shark, doesn't it? It's got that, that shark nose to it. It's got the shape that sort of says it's fit for purpose.
0: But yet again, engine reliability was to prove an issue for the 262. By the time it got into production, the Nazi regime no longer had access to the resources it required. And as a result of Allied bombing of its factories, it just didn't have the metals needed to make effective jet turbines.
3: Here once lay the wall works of Essen, busy, prosperous Essen, thriving on what was the highest concentration of industry for death.
0: So they were relying on cheaper, more plentiful substitutes. And these just couldn't cope with the intense sustained heat required by the 262's jet engines.
2: It's the whole development thing in Germany, isn't it? The engines are certainly not as reliable as the engines being developed in the UK. When your engine's not reliable, there's a bit of doubt in the mind. But notwithstanding the fact that they don't last very long, you know, they're doing the job. And
1: because they go super fast.
2: Yeah, I'm sure if you speak to a German pilot who, you know, got airborne in one of these and came back with two serviceable engines, I bet he'd had a, you know, he'd had a good day.
0: Just like the Junkers 88 before it, this potential game-changer was also to fall victim to interference from above. Hitler's personal insistence that the fighter should be reconfigured as a bomber.
1: So this was built and designed as a fighter aircraft. Mm. Hitler personally insists it becoming a bomber.
2: Yeah.
1: But hasn't got any bomb bays. Because if you haven't got bomb bays, you've got to hang them on
2: exactly.
1: underneath.
2: Exactly, you've got to put racks on. The racks themselves have drag. The bombs on the racks have drag. It all adds up. So if you're clean, as we call it, you know, nothing under the wings at all, then you'll be flying at a certain thrust setting. Festoon them with draggy bombs and that sort of stuff and bomb racks. For that speed, you have to increase the power because the drag increase is significant.
1: Gallant, who was the general of fighters at the time, he was just sort of going, oh, my God, you know, I can't believe this is the most insane decision ever. We finally got a fighter aircraft that can take on the P-47s, Heimark Spitfires, the P-51Ds and all the rest of it, and we're not allowed to use it. I mean, that's just ridiculous.
2: Yes. A bit of high-level meddling going on there.
1: Yeah, I think so.
0: Once again, it was the lack of a coherent strategy amongst the Nazi top brass that failed this brilliant invention. For years, Goering had clung to the belief that mass production of conventional aircraft was a better option than investing in the research and development of the jet engine. By the time he had realised its potential, it was way too late and the Allies were catching up. The ME-262 never had the chance to fulfil its early promise, but it became an important step in the development of combat aircraft, inspiring the designers of early jet fighters around the world.
1: Germany began the war with the finest air force in the world, but by May 1945, it had been crushed. The demands upon it had just been too great, and they'd been unable to keep up with the production and technological advances of the Allies. The problems had been compounded by faulty strategy, the internecine squabbles of the designers and a convoluted procurement process. And although they heralded in the dawn of a jet age, it had just come too little, too late.
0: Their legacy, however, cannot be ignored. The inventiveness of their designers and engineers was eagerly embraced by their victors. The jet engine went on to transform both aerial warfare and civilian air travel, shrinking the world in a way unimaginable in the 1940s. And, of course, their rocket technology captured the imagination of millions as it powered its way to putting a man on the moon.

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So said the Duke of Wellington, the man who finally defeated Napoleon at Waterloo. War is a horrible business. And yet, in the midst of carnage and destruction, we can see heroism. Endurance and willpower that goes beyond. They lived by the sword and they died by the sword. They followed the warrior's way.

The Vikings were ferocious sea-going warriors, pirates, and traders who raided and settled across a broad swath of the globe from the 8th until the 11th century.

The original Vikings hailed from Denmark, Sweden, and Norway. They were skilled navigators and traders and knew the coasts of Europe like the veins of an arm. When we think of Vikings, we think of Viking raiding parties. And when it comes to Viking raids, it was the attack on Lindisfarne Monastery off the coast of Northumberland in 793 AD that sealed the Vikings' brutal reputation.

0: Linda, as far as the first success of Viking activity, we do know from the Anglo-Saxon Chronicle, which is an account of the monks keeping in various places in England in the pre-modern world.
1: Lindisfarne was an important and wealthy monastery. From a Viking perspective, it was surely plunder with low risk and the possibility of a rich raid.
0: Suddenly they run in a whole bunch of men who have no rationale to fighting, no weapons to fight with, and tons and tons and tons of really pretty stuff. Things that the Vikings know they can sell elsewhere, including even the gold that the pages are made of in these Bibles and other books that the Lindisfarne monks have. Be like finding a treasure chest that was completely unguarded. After the Lindisfarne Abbey raid, the Viking attacks increased phenomenally into the North Sea, across to England, over to Ireland, over to France and Germany.
2: Alcuin, a Northumbrian scholar serving in Charlemagne's court in Aachen, wrote of Lindisfarne, "The heathens poured out the blood of saints around the altar and trampled on the bodies of saints in the temple of God, like dung in the street. Never before has such an atrocity been seen." The raid sent shockwaves through Anglo-Saxon England and the Christian West, with good reason. The raid on the monastery was just the beginning. Viking raids would terrorize England for the next 200 years.
3: The Vikings were known all over Europe for their long ships, by means of which they could just pop in the right moment and at the right place, crossing seas and rivers.
0: They were odd individuals no matter what, the ones who decided, geez, you know, farming isn't for me. So let's go on and see what else I can do that might be profitable.
1: They were surely very fierce and savage. Although, I mean, in the last decades, there has been a debate among scholars, because some of them suggested that as we rely on sources that were written by the people who actually were attacked by Vikings, maybe the sources are in a way exaggerating the ferocity of the Vikings.
3: From one point of view, we can say that the alleged savagery of the attacks of the Viking can also be referred to the type of information, the type of historical information and chronicles that we have, which all come from the hands of the monks of the Christian culture, the Christian world. So they used to depict the Vikings in a specific way, in a terrible way, we can say. But on the other hand, we can also say that these Vikings were as brutal and savage as all the other warriors in the medieval era.
2: The Viking chieftains would decide on the target and plan their raid in advance. They would strike under cover of darkness with lightning speed and a savagery unprecedented, even for medieval times.

Growing up in a small village close to the Danish Sea, young Viking Sigurd Bjornsson gains his sea legs while still young. From his elders, he learns how important Viking longboats were in their lightning raids. Arriving seemingly out of nowhere in the fastest ships of the day, they would storm ashore ready to attack. When required, they could also row their ships upriver and tie them off.

0: The Vikings did not like attacking large groups of people. They were never very many themselves. Maybe a ship full, maybe two ships. Perhaps at times they could get even more. But usually it's just one ship and it's raiding an area.
1: The Vikings developed navigation skills that were pretty much advanced. We can see these when we analyze the several battles that they managed to win on the sea, although they also managed to lose many of them. We can also see these at the center of their expeditions, of their journeys through the seas and through the ocean. So Eric the Red, for example, is famous for having traversed the ocean, reaching the American continent and what is nowadays Canada.
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Sigurd watches many times as his father returns home from raids laden with booty. It fills him with desire to go raiding himself. But why did the Vikings come screaming out of their Scandinavian homelands in the late 8th century AD? This is still a hotly disputed question.

The young Viking Sigurd Bjornsson is a second son, destined to be a warrior, a born fighter. Sigurd's journey begins in 10th century Denmark, around a century after the looting of Lindisfarne Monastery, the height of the Vikings' marauding and raping of Europe. He has quite a reputation to live up to, if he wishes to be considered a Viking in the warrior's way. But why did the Vikings begin to venture beyond their borders into neighboring and, in some cases, faraway countries? Historians point to a rising population, more mouths to feed, combined with poor harvests. At the same time, the Vikings' skill as shipbuilders and as navigators had grown in leaps and bounds. All reasonable explanations. However, it's just as likely that it was simple opportunism that some of the more adventurous warriors raided their neighbors, and when they returned home laden with booty, the idea began to catch on. Although there was a lot more to Vikings than their raids on villages, monasteries, and convents, it was for these assaults using shock tactics that we will always remember them. These were warriors who were taught to fight from boyhood. Sigurd Bjornsson was no exception to this rule. These may look like children's games, but it wasn't long before

0: Wooden swords would be replaced with real ones.
1: Probably they started to learn how to fight quite early when they were very young. For example, we know that leaders like Knut the Great took part in campaigns when they were not even 20 years old. Or another world leader like Harald Hardrada was wounded in a battle when he was just 15.
0: Young warriors like Sigurd Bjornsson were not only expected to become marksmen, they were supposed to be able to throw their javelins high over the ranks of their enemies. Every young Viking lad would need to master archery. The bow and arrow was used for hunting, and archery tournaments were common. The Viking sagas have many archery contests. The full range of Viking weapons consisted of javelins, bow and arrows, axes, as well as sikes and swords, the preferred weapons of the nobility. For Vikings, as much if not more than medieval knights, swords in particular had an almost mythical dimension.

0: Viking swords are beautiful. Each one is a work of art. You can see the beauty and the simplicity of their proportions and decor. They're an invaluable legacy left to us by our Viking ancestors, depicting a rich history of art and the behavior of mankind.
1: You have to imagine our Viking warrior with a shield, defending himself with a shield. It was made of parallel wooden boards. It could have been colored, in bright colors even, with an iron boss in the middle.
0: A weapon used by both walking warriors and cavalry fighters was the lance. It was relatively cheap and easy to manufacture. As a result, they were produced in great numbers, making it a very popular weapon. Scholars believe almost every fighter carried one. Ancient authors say the lance was a typical weapon of every Germanic warrior. The lance, also referred to as the spear, was so important it was spoken of in runic writings. Some spears were embedded with magical inscriptions. Another important weapon was the seax, though it wasn't a compulsory piece of equipment. Think of the seax as a big knife. Its length could vary depending on who made it. It was different from an ordinary knife in that it was designed to be a massive cutting weapon. It had to have some weight in order to withstand being struck without the blade being damaged.
1: And then they would use axes that we tend to consider the Viking weapon par excellence. But actually, when we found axes in the graves, to make a distinction between a tool and a weapon, so we don't know much about their use.
0: The most complicated and expensive weapon to produce was the sword, as only members of the upper social group could obtain one. It was not part of a warrior's standard equipment. We don't know if swords were made exclusively in Scandinavia or if they were imported. They were probably made in more than one place, but we believe the blades were almost certainly imported into Scandinavia. During the Viking era, the mere possession of a sword meant that the owner was significant and not just an ordinary fighter.
1: The sword could be actually decorated, as well as the scabbard where the sword was kept.

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0: So we know the Vikings had an impressive array of assault weapons, but what about defense? Not all warriors could afford a helmet or armor, but they all carried a shield into battle. Many Viking warrior remains have wounds to the head and legs, where the shield could not protect them. Shields could also be used as makeshift stretchers to carry wounded, and shields could even be used as weapons, something that Sigurd particularly appreciates.
1: Vikings wore armor. They wore mail armor, so rings, sometimes we call them redundantly chain mail. They are mail. But they were protective, extremely protective to the body and to the torso. Mind the Vikings did not like having their arms bound at all by the armor, and so often their arms were free from armor. They would wear furs and they would wear leathers and other things that would protect them there. But the chief protection for all the Vikings were two. One, their helmet, and second, their shield. And that, if you think about it, could cover everything pretty much from the top of their head down to their knees. And that's the most important part of any warrior's body that needs to be protected. If you've got a wound in the arm or a wound in the leg, you can pretty well survive it. But if you've got a wound to the torso, especially if it affects the organs, or if you have a wound at all to the head, you're not going to make it. So the shield was particularly made. Now, it was usually just wood, but it was made with lots of metal bits, and it was really thick, and it was pretty heavy. And the Vikings would use this in conjunction with others. If they did need to fight together with another person, in conjunction with others, where they could overlap those shields and actually make a field fortification, what we call a shield wall, and that would protect them on a battlefield about as well as anything.
0: In battle, the first line of attack and defense was the shield formation. In a shield wall, a Viking's left arm would always carry his shield, and right arm, his weapon. Otherwise, the shields would not have been able to overlap. Of course, the image of the Viking handed down over the last century or two also includes Vikings wearing those famous horned helmets.
2: Actually, the idea that the Viking warriors were wearing horned helmets comes from the 19th century. It's a romanticized way of looking back to these savage warriors. And you find some description pointing to this direction also in some of Wagner's operas. We can say that it would be really unpractical for a soldier, for a warrior, to wear a horned helmet, because this would expose the warrior himself to all the various items and weapons and objects that would be thrown against him.
0: Viking warfare was a lot less romantic than a Wagnerian opera. But the Vikings, too, loved a good story, especially if accompanied by strong drink. Typical for Viking lads, Sigurd Bjornsson would have started drinking not long after he first picked up a weapon. This was the place to be, the mead hall of a liege lord, where the festivities could go on for days. Here Sigurd hears all the epic tales of Viking warriors who came before him, whetting his appetite for what lies ahead.
3: In the middle there would be fire burning, and the chieftain that was hosting these festivities would have a special chair probably. And the most important guests will sit close to him. People were richly dressed, and skalds, so the poets, who had proclaimed their poems, telling the stories of gods and heroes of the ancient past. Drinking was important, it really had very social importance. There were even ritual drinks, so Vikings would drink ale or mead from drinking horns. They were important also because during these ritual drinks, ritual toasts actually, oaths were sworn, speeches were given, even marriages were arranged, or even alliances.
0: Sigurd dreams that his own exploits will one day be a saga to be told. At the same time, he knows he doesn't want to join the Viking equivalent of the special forces, the so-called berserkers. Sigurd isn't quite that hardcore, however much courage the mead gives him. Berserkers were half men, half beast. When they attacked, they howled like mad dogs or wolves. They usually fought bare-chested, if not naked, or clothed in animal skins. In the midst of battle, they seemed to feel no fear, nor even pain. In peak berserker mode, they would kill indiscriminately, even men from their own side. Berserkers are a warrior legend that will live on forever, but we have proof they existed. In Viking culture, women were also expected to fight. Shield maidens were mythological female warriors, remarkably tough and fierce. We know Viking women, unlike many of their contemporaries, could own property and divorce their husbands. But did they really fight alongside their menfolk? Shield maidens feature heavily in Norse sagas and also crop up in the artwork of the time. But myth or reality, the jury is still out.
3: What usually happens is that the sex of a person who is buried is judged either by the human remains or by the goods that were buried with this person. So most of the times, if they found a person buried with weapons, they would assume it was a man. But recently, some scholars demonstrated that, apparently, one of the skeletons that was buried in Birka in Sweden and was buried with weapons was considered a man, but actually was a woman. So re-examining the human remains of this burial, they came to the conclusion that it was actually a woman, and so they wanted to demonstrate that Viking women warriors actually existed, as it is told in the literature and in various legends.
4: 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The park where history was made. The person no one remembers who changed everything. 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

0: Since he's old enough to drink in the mead hall, Sigurd is now ready to join a raiding party, setting out to sea in a longboat. These were sinister yet beautiful-looking vessels. In their day, the prow of a Viking longboat must have been as terrifying as the sight of a German U-boat periscope during World War II. More so, because when the Vikings dealt out devastation, it was up close and personal.
1: The chief bottom line of anything is the Vikings were probably the best shipbuilders that ever occupied the world. They knew how to build ships, and they knew how to keep the ships dry. They knew how to keep the ships light. They knew how to keep the ships flexible. They could lengthen them, but they knew also if they lengthened them, they had to make them thinner. If they widened them for cargo reasons, they had to make them shorter.
2: Well, they could even be 30 or 35 meters long. For example, judging from some Viking ships that were found in Roskilde in Denmark. The crew will be of 50 or even more men. They were long. They also have a very shallow draft. So that means that they were very maneuverable. But they were not very stable in high sea.
1: When they needed long ships, like the case of one in Roskilde, for example, it was long. It was quite long, quite narrow, held about 60 oars on each side, so about 120 oars total. And each oar could have one or more Vikings, so maybe about 250 Vikings in the vessel, counting those who would be the leaders and other things.
0: With as many as 250 warriors on board, it's remarkable just how swiftly the Viking longboats could plow through the waters.
2: Five or six knots, that means 10 kilometers per hour, and even an average speed of 7 knots when it was propelled by sail, with peaks of even 10 knots.
0: Back in Denmark, Sigurd Bjørnsen has established himself as a key member of a raiding party. He has returned from each raid with booty and is now resplendent in new armor and the finest weapons. And from the looks of things, perhaps this wild young man could settle down with a nice Viking girl. But we wouldn't bet on it. Sigurd now not only dreams of glory, but of making himself rich.

0: What is it good for? Well, for one thing, loot. In some ways, the Vikings were as much gangsters as they were warriors. In the 10th century, they set up the world's first ever protection racket. It was known as Danegeld and sometimes Herregeld. These were taxes levied by the Danes in Anglo-Saxon England, and in return for paying them, local chiefs could be fairly sure their township would not be targeted in the next Viking raid.
1: Danegeld sometimes misunderstood. It really was flexible. The Danegeld could be paid as a ransom to Vikings to stay away. It's like protection money to stay away from the towns. There could be a Danegeld paid by other Vikings to other Vikings. It could be a tax by Viking protectors of local peoples. That seems to be what it eventually comes to be, is Vikings who are settled but are now going to protect the locals with their skills, their military skills.
0: Flexible it might have been, but not to pay it was to invite retribution without mercy.
2: We know at least one famous example of, not strictly speaking, a Danegeld, but a tribute that was not paid to the Vikings. And this story happened in 1012, when the Vikings arrived in Canterbury. They sieged the city, and then they asked for a tribute to be paid. And the population actually paid this tribute. But the archbishop was their prisoner. The Viking took him as a prisoner, and they asked for further money, for another sum, to free the archbishop. And apparently the archbishop didn't want the people to pay even more to free him. So eventually, during a Viking feast, when the Vikings were drunk, they killed him.
0: These kinds of episodes ensured that payments were invariably delivered in full and on time. And with each Danegeld payment, the Vikings gained in strength and kept returning with higher demands. Put it this way. The Danegeld in the year 990 AD was 11,500 ounces of silver. 22 years later, it had increased over 5,000% to 650,000 ounces of silver. From raiders, Vikings had evolved into loan sharks and protection rackets, giving them a permanent foothold in communities. Sigurd certainly has no qualms about taking the Danegeld, nor for that matter enforcing penalties on those who don't pay. In fact, he enjoys his work. But while the Vikings may have been pirates, looters, and loan sharks, they were also explorers. They were the first Europeans to reach North America, where they actually settled down in a few places.
3: After the periods of their rides, once they settled on the territories that they could visit, like on the Orkney or Shetland Islands, on the Faroe, on Iceland itself, so they for sure became agricultural people. They became people who could grow their crops, who could take care of their cattle, who could live a peaceful life, especially once they became Christian. So After the arrival of Christianity, they settled down, they put together their own local communities, and so if not hippies, they managed to survive in a less military way, we can say.
1: Pretty soon, certainly by the end of the 10th century, half of northern England is Anglo-Scandinavian. They now have so many Viking settlers. There's some idea that the ginger hair color in an Irishman comes from the Danes, because so many Danes had settled in Ireland, including founding the city of Dublin. So the Vikings, unlike many, many other raiding peoples, they did tend to spread out. The Rus were Vikings. So Russia, the Rus land, was Vikings. The Varangians, down in Byzantium and Bulgaria and other places along the rivers of the Dnieper and Volga River, those too were Vikings. So the Viking Scandinavians spread quite considerably.
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0: Scandinavians spread quite considerably.
1: This is Lons o' Meadows, a Viking settlement in Canada's Newfoundland Territory. It's over 1,000 years old.
2: The site of Lons o' Meadows suggests that it was used as a base for further exploration, looking for resources. For example, some butternuts were found there, and we know that they grow only 800 kilometers south than Lons o' Meadows. That means that they will actually stop there and then travel again to reach other places.
0: The Vikings run amok, seems, from around 780 until about 1060. And we're not entirely certain why they stop. I mean, that's 2 centuries of pretty good running amok. Is it that the treasures became fewer? Is it that the more settlements began to take place? Is it the fact that places like Normandy established very strong governments? Is it Christianity that flows into these areas? Almost everybody is Christianized by the middle of the 11th century. All of those are possible.
1: A 2018 DNA map revealed the full extent of Viking bloodline spread over Britain and Ireland. The city of Dublin is known as a Viking city. Who knows? There may even be more Viking warrior in you than you think.
0: There's no doubt that Viking genetics will fill Europe, especially Northern Europe, with new Viking genetics. The English language is developed using Viking words frequently. So too is the cuisine. We probably wouldn't know salmon as a food without good Vikings that used it as a frequent means of changing their diet from hunting and gathering.
1: Although, thanks to the sagas, the westward Viking raids are relatively well known, their routes to the east were less well publicized. On a great night in the Mead Hall, Sigurd's warrior tribe pay host to a visitor from the east, a trader with trinkets from as far away as Constantinople. Sigurd can barely take his eyes off this exotic stranger. His clothes and manner seem different, but he too is a type of Viking. A Varangian, to be precise, or an Eastern Viking. The Varangians were 9th and 10th century Vikings who went eastward and southward through what is now Russia, Belarus, and the Ukraine.
3: The difference between the Western Vikings and the Eastern Vikings is basically this, that the Western Vikings, those centered on Denmark, on Norway, will colonize the western part of the world known at the time, while the Varangians, mainly coming from Sweden, will colonize the eastern part of Europe, the Russian side of Europe, and they will receive the name of Rus by the people living there in the region of Novgorod. The Varangians succeeded in building their first Viking state.
1: Sigurd is drawn to the merchant and his tales of the Varangians. These Eastern Vikings who ruled over the medieval state of Kievan Rus, modern-day Ukraine, but roamed as far as the Mediterranean. In Constantinople, modern-day Istanbul, they formed the Byzantine Varangian Guard, serving the Holy Roman Empire.
0: The Varangian Guard that was formed in Byzantium was a group of individuals from the north. Now, they didn't all have to be Scandinavians. We know that Anglo-Saxons and French actually participated as well. It was a group that were mercenaries that had gone pretty much for reasons that we're told in some of the sagas, the reasons could be as much as a crime, treason, something along these lines, and then you end and they flee and get away and go for employment, and that's where they can get good employment. They were very, very strong elite warriors within the Byzantine army, and the Byzantines counted on quite a bit.
2: So probably the Varangian Guard received the weapons from... the weapons were provided from the Eastern Empire, so they would receive helmets, probably with the chainmail protecting the neck. And then they would have also scale armors, so that was possibly different from what they would use in Scandinavia. And probably the most important difference was the shield. There was not a round shield anymore, that was a kite shield, bigger and longer shield that would protect a bigger portion of the body.
1: Sigurd is captivated by stories of the Varangian Guard, that elite band of Viking warriors who protect the Holy Roman Empire.
4: Yeah.
1: He dreams of going to Constantinople himself one day, but he may be on his way sooner than he thinks.

0: A little too much flirtation with another warrior's intended bride results in a face full of need for Sigurd Bjornsson. It's a challenge to his manhood that Sigurd dared not refuse. There is a traditional way for these kind of disputes to be settled, and it isn't by flipping a coin. The Holmgang, or Viking trials by combat, were the accepted way of settling disputes. Whichever man won, well, his was the more just cause, for the gods had so willed it. And it was practical, too, because as the Holmgang was frequently a trial to the death, the loser wouldn't be around to complain.
1: TuneIn's How To, a brief look at all the special functions and things you might not know we have.
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0: Umgang literally means to go to an island. The source that lists the rules of the Umgang in a more detailed way is Cormac's saga. We know that a cloak was laid on the ground. They will actually measure 3 squares or 1 foot each around this cloak, and then put some hazel poles at the corners. So that field was then called Hazel Field. They will also make sacrifices before the duel and say some prayers. And then they will start fighting. Every fighter had the right to have 3 shields, and a companion of him would hold the shield during the fight, so actually contributing in a very active way to the duel. And when all the shields were destroyed, the fighters had to enter to go on to the cloak and then fight with their weapons. The one who was challenged had the right to strike the first blow. When someone was wounded, the duel could actually stop, or they could decide to go on. And they were not supposed to step outside the area, the cloak.
1: In the end, Sigurd emerges the winner. But soon after, the consequences of his victory begin to sink in, as the family of his victim are influential in the Viking hierarchy and put pressure on Sigurd to leave. Perhaps it is time he too considered going east. The Viking world in the 10th century covers a lot of territory. Viking warriors really spread their wings. In their famed longboats, the Norsemen, literally men from the north, invaded England twice. They roamed as far as the Volga River in modern-day Ukraine and Russia. But then, by the mid-11th century, the Viking Age came to an abrupt end. But why?
2: The main reasons for which the Viking Age came to an end is really related to the developments going on in Europe and in the Western world around the 10th and the 11th century. At a certain point, the Vikings decided to settle down, to constitute and to create their own states. This happened in what is nowadays Normandy, which actually is the northern region of France, receiving its name by the Norsemen, Vikings, who settled down there around the 10th century. So they became sort of allies to Charles the Simple, the king of the Franks, and they decided to settle down there under their own ruler, Rollo.
1: Who knows how long the Vikings themselves expected to last, or if they even thought about such things. Most Viking warriors did not live until old age. The Vikings believed that in the afterlife, the bravest warriors went to Valhalla, where they would spend their days battling each other. The knights would be given over to drinking, feasting, wine, women, and song. They'd all get up the next day and do it all over again. The whole point of life for the Vikings was to test oneself against adversity and then celebrate one's victories. But if the battle went against them, they would fight to the last man and embrace an honorable death to live again in the afterlife. That was the Viking way. By Odin's eye, that was the warrior's way.
3: Vikings are an elite force, elite military force, in perhaps not in the way that they fought, perhaps not in the technology and tactics or their leadership. They were an elite force in what they believed, in the honor of fighting.
0: As the warriors, probably they can teach other warriors of other ages is the importance of surprise, of the courage of risk for more, seek for more. As a civilization rather than just simply warriors. Possibly the skill to adapt to different situations and also to merge with other populations.
1: And what of Sigurd? Having won his trial by combat, he is now having to face the consequences. If he stays where he is, Sigurd will always be looking over his shoulder, pretty sure that one day someone will avenge his victim's death. And so, remembering the tales of the East that had always enthralled him, Sigurd decides to make his way to Constantinople. His hope is to join the Varangian Guard, the Holy Roman Emperor's own personal escort in Constantinople. Istanbul, once Constantinople. Looking at the city today with its Islamic landmarks, it seems an unlikely place for Vikings to have inhabited

We leave Sigurd as he arrives in Constantinople, hoping to join the Varangian Guard. He is at the crossroads, a little older and wiser, but still convinced that death in battle is the only way to live.

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The soldier, above all others, prays for peace, for it is the soldier who must suffer and bear the deepest wounds and scars of war. General Douglas MacArthur. That's as true today as it was when MacArthur said it. And yet, in the midst of violence and destruction of war, we can see heroism, endurance, and willpower that goes beyond the call of duty. They lived by the sword, and they died by the sword. They followed the warrior's way.

0: The Celts, a people without a nation or a king, a network of warring tribes that only ever united when fighting a common enemy. Maybe they weren't barbarians, but they sure did fight an awful lot. What would it have taken to be a leader of men in such a warrior society? Drustin, the man who would be chief, is born in what today is the Czech Republic in the 4th century BCE. Referred to as Latin culture, this was a high point for the Celtic peoples. Despite continually fighting among themselves and never uniting as a people under one leader, 2,300 years ago, the Celts occupied vast amounts of territory across Europe and even the Middle East. From the grave of a Celtic warrior found in Michikvosti, Bohemia, in the modern-day Czech Republic in Central Europe, we can try to reconstruct what his life might have been like.
1: One of the things that has developed, especially since the 20th century, although there was a huge find also in the 17th century, are the Celtic remains, bodies that have been inhumed in graves with grave goods. And so not only do we see the stature of the bodies and perhaps some of the wounds that may have done them in, but we also have a very, very nice array of weapons and defensive armaments. Sometimes foodstuffs and preparations, maybe even a horse and maybe even a boat.
0: The archaeologists have been able to deduce quite a lot about this corpse, dead before he turned 40. Well, that was pretty typical for this era. Be that as it may, he was definitely someone of importance. We know because he was buried in his fine cloak. We would like to think he might have been a Celtic chieftain.
2: Males, there could have been the warriors of the so-called warrior class elite. This social class is quite wide. It accounts for almost 20% of the dead time society, and those account for males being buried with their weapons. And those weapons, this is the whole military equipment which counts with swords, with spear, and with shield, and with the personal ornaments. What we can infer from these burials is, of course, the age when the so-called or alleged warrior has died, if it has become due to some military or violent encounter, or as if he has died from the natural causes. And surprisingly, he mostly did.
1: Celtic warriors get their fearsome reputation from nobody but their opponents. They don't write. We don't know, have much knowledge about what they thought of themselves, but we know that the people who fought against them didn't like fighting against them. They defeat the Romans when the Romans don't think anybody can defeat them.
0: Celtic warriors on the attack are as ferocious a band of killers as ever existed, or at least that was their reputation. There is no doubt they were brutal in combat, but so were many other warrior creeds.
2: There have been labeled as the boasters and threateners and very fearsome warriors, which without any kind of warrior ethic or ethos beside their own, without any rules and with very strong feeling for the personal individual bravery. So that's the general image they've got. So this may give you an idea how they were looked and described by the classical authors as well.
0: Part legend, part historical fact. The image of the Celtic warrior has stayed with us through the centuries. If the legends have any truth to them, Celtic warriors certainly looked the part. Some were tattooed, and the Celts of legend had their bodies painted in blue woad. Some even fought buck naked.
3: The Celts, especially in some parts of Europe, for example, in what is nowadays Scotland, so they used to depict themselves, not to paint themselves, with these bluish colors. So for this reason, they were named Picti, the painted ones, by the Romans. So all these elements put together highlight how the Celtic warriors used to appear as something completely different to the eyes of the Romans and also to the eyes of the Greeks.
0: Perhaps what made the Celts so fearsome, at least in the minds of others, was their independence. And we must reserve judgment and recall that history is written by the victorious.
2: Later on, when they have been fighting for their territories back with Romans, the emphasis has been put on how great the Roman victories against them were, so they needed, again, be described as fearsome and very dangerous enemy, but obviously mortal and ultimately being defeated by the Romans.
0: Sometimes it's believed women, she-devils, accompanied them into battle and may have even fought beside them. This sort of thing could send a shiver down the spine of many a Roman or Greek who considered the Celts barbarians. And it wasn't

0: capital to the first century, when they are disappearing from the archaeological record in Central Europe.
1: No ticket, no line, just showtime. Qwello Concerts is the destination for music lovers, with thousands of electrifying concerts and music documentaries. 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

0: It's said that the blacksmith, the druid, and the poet were all valued in Celtic lore for the roles they played in warfare. The druids for reading omens, the poets for composing battle songs, and the blacksmith for making weapons. This is Drustin's father, Gobbin, a man of good standing in the tribe. He has come to pick out a sword for his son. He wants the best for his boy, and the day has come to order a sword from the blacksmith, a man he's known for many years. He carefully chooses which sword will be Drustin's first. The craftsmen who made those beautiful Celtic weapons were highly prized, somewhere between alchemists and magicians.
1: Metallurgists were seen as something we would call shamans, because they worked with fire and had access to procedures and technologies that were inaccessible to ordinary people. We know that from many sources, both written and archaeological. For example, in Semitic languages, at the place where iron smithing actually originated, the verbs forge and sing have the same origin, which implies that the blacksmiths recited or sang some magical formulas during their work, which were almost certainly in verses, and very much shows how close the cult efforts of the blacksmiths and their craftsmanship were. In short, work with fire was related to the cult of all early civilizations, and the Celts were no exception. The production of one blade takes me about 100 to 200 hours of work, but of that work, the sword is about

0: half or a third, and the rest is pre-preparation of the material, which was previously done by someone other than the sword, possibly since the early Middle Ages, but definitely by the Middle Ages. So if we wanted to say how much work there was to produce one sword from, say, melt to final product, one blade could take hundreds of hours.
1: We can't say that they were highly valued, or at least that were valued more than the other skilled craftsmen. We know that in the Latin culture, in the later Iron Age, they were very skilled bronze makers, making magnificent things. They were impeccably skilled glass makers, doing personal ornaments.

0: swords play a big part in Celtic mythology and spirituality. Just think of Arthur and Excalibur.
1: The Latin swords are very beautiful. It can be said that the Celtic feeling of beauty, as we could observe those artifacts, including swords, was very similar to ours. Regarding the decoration, plant ornaments and various symbols used by the Celts, they are very similar to our Art Nouveau, which is about 100 years old, and therefore they seem close to us with their preference for nature, which in fact only with modern times is again in our minds.
2: The Celts also used different weapons as well. They had long, thin spearheads that would be on the end of spears, or maybe even what we would call lances, although they were never as long as the Greeks. They had weapons that they would attach to clubs, we would later call maces. And certain groups, especially those that were found in Gaul, had these throwing axes that were quite fun. They were oddly shaped and they were perfectly weighted, and they loved to throw them at a great distance. Couldn't be, for instance, they're closing in on the Romans. They would heave one or two of these throwing axes into the Romans, and if nothing else, they'd get stuck in the shields and weigh the Roman shields down. Most often they made it through, and in that case, they would penetrate pretty much anything the Romans were wearing.
0: The Celtic throwing axe probably doesn't get its due. Can you imagine how much practice it took to throw it so it hit its target right? And yet, when people think of the Celtic weapons, it is usually a sword or a dagger that springs to mind. It's important to understand, these weapons were seen as merely tools of the trade. Some took the way of the plow and the sheath. And some picked up an axe and a sword and followed the warrior's way. Whether on the battlefields or in the pastures, a Celt's tools were the clearest indicator of his or her social standing.
3: What we have here is a very distinct social class of men with weapons and women with very fine jewelry, and then the rest of the population, which is the remaining 60 to 80% of people, which were living their probably normal agricultural-based life.
0: The Celts made weapons that were minor works of art, setting them apart from the other weapons of this period. But not every Celt got to use weapons of such quality. Drustin is lucky to have a father who can afford to buy him such a fine sword. The young man will soon find out how hard he must work to earn such a gift. When Drustin is still a boy, he is presented with his first real sword, double-edged and super sharp. The Celtic sword was as handsome as it was deadly. Much is made in popular histories of warriors and their trusty swords, but the Celts were one of the few warrior creeds whose weapons and armaments were genuine treasures, works of art.
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0: Consider the Celtic shield, like the sword, a thing of beauty, as well as having great practical use. Celtic warriors depended on their shields almost as much as their weapons.
1: One of the nice things about studying the Celts, and again, we usually do it only from the perspective of them fighting the Romans, is that their artwork is somewhat different. Romans have big, grand artwork, pretty much, I guess, exemplifying the big, grand empire that was the Romans. The Celts were much smaller, much floral, animalistic, all these other motifs that were put, and they were great metalsmiths. Their swords, which were, of course, metal, the hilts of their swords would be immaculately decorated.
2: From the material evidence, we know that the warrior military equipment consisted mostly of a sword, of a spear, and of a shield. Then shield was mostly organic, so what we find mostly is iron reinforcement of the piece where your fist would have been and of the edges. What we know also, and this is very interesting to say, that this military equipment was standardized according to the military customs of that era, to the way of fighting. But on the contrary, they were very individualized according to the personality of the bearer. So you wouldn't probably find two same weapons on the same cemetery in the same area, in the whole territory of the Latin culture. You can find very similar weapons, but not two exactly the same. This is probably due to the thing that the weapons were very personal to their owner, and they stayed with him for his whole life. So sometimes you can encounter very large swords, for example, or very little swords, very large spears or very little of them, and different kinds of shapes of shields as well.
0: Like all Celtic warriors, young Trustan must learn how to use this sword and other weapons while still a lad. And as you can see, his father is a hard taskmaster. But we must remember that this is a tough world. Trustan is a natural anyway, the kind of kid that looks forward to the day when he has grown up and can show the old man a thing or two. Well, some things never change.
1: We don't know a lot about the Celtic youth. We don't know a lot about Celtic home life, actually. All of that comes from excavations. Even Tacitus, who writes a great book on the Germans, the Celts of his day, doesn't tell us a lot about the young. But we do know that from a very early age, a Celtic boy was raised in the use of arms, probably using wooden replicas initially, although none of these have been found in graves. And their skills and techniques, their education would be placed in that area. But by and large, they just grew up with the weapons. They knew to defend against wild animals, against opposing forces, and sometimes against a Roman or two.
0: Trustan changes from boy to man and already has his work cut out for him. He will fight as a soldier for hire on foreign soil. He begins making a name for himself as a brave, resourceful soldier and good fellow to know. Generally, he chooses his opponents well. Then again, this is a dangerous life. Chainmail saves his life in combat more than once.
2: Well, the invention of a chainmail, in the continent at least, is being attributed to the Celts. And they were very precise in their construction because the pieces, the individual rings, were connected by little rivets which were reinforcing the whole structure. And this is counted as a Celtic invention, actually. But can you imagine joining all the circles or the rings? That might take a lifetime for you to create one such a chainmail. That's why it has been limited only to the highest members of elite to wear such a chainmail.
0: Roman scribes, including Livy and Varro, all mention that the Celts used chainmail. Varro states explicitly that the Celts invented it. The Celts also wore linothorax, a type of armor created from leather, linen, and felt. So it was that the Celts, these illiterate barbarians, created the finest armor of their age and forced their enemies to change tactics.
1: The Romans had to change their weapons when they encountered the Celts. Their own weapons were small swords that they thrust, things we call gladius. A gladius is a thrusting sword. It's not very long, and it's used mostly to be used behind a shield. The Celts were on horseback, and so their swords were longer, and the Romans actually had to develop swords that were longer to make sure that they could hit the Celts in their saddles, because the Celts would actually fight with these swords that were a bit longer and could reach down. If the Romans couldn't reach up, then that meant there was only death on one side.

0: The quiet life was definitely not for the Celts. Drustin embodies that warrior spirit. He can see clearly that in the world in which he lives, being a skilled practitioner in the ways of war is almost the only way to get ahead in life. After all, the many Celtic fiefdoms and tribes fought constantly among themselves for centuries.
1: Who exactly the Celts were is defined by the Romans. They seem to be all over Europe. The Celts of Britain fought pretty much the Celts of Britain. If there was somebody who had the capability, maybe a French group that had the capability going across the channel, then they would fight. If it was one from Ireland, they would fight. But otherwise, it was one group in this forest, one group on that forest, and they would fight against each other over whatever, we don't know.
2: Celts were at war among themselves, because we need to highlight also this aspect. The Celtic world was never a unified type of world from the political point of view. So the Celtic entity, or the Celtic ecumene, as we could say, used to be divided, split into several factions, into several tribes. And so very often these tribes were at war one against the other. But also the important, the striking point from here is that these Celts used to spread all over continental Europe from one side to the other, from east to west, and also onto the British Isles.
0: Only in the face of a mighty common enemy would the warring Celts unite to defeat their territories. From the 4th century BCE, these included the Dacians, Germanic tribes, Greeks, and Macedonians, including the most famous Macedonian of all, Alexander the Great.
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0: the Great. But the Celtic world's arch enemy was the Roman Empire. The Celts sacked the city of Rome in 390 BCE, a humiliation neither forgiven nor forgotten by the Romans, who remained at war with the Celts for the next 400 years. They invaded Germania, Gaul, and finally Britannia. The Romans could subdue the Celts for long periods of time, but they could never crush their rebellious spirit.
1: So let's say that at least from the year 390 before Common Era, when Brennus managed to defeat the Roman troops at the Battle of the Alley and then to sack Rome, which was a huge kind of outrage for that important city, Rome, developing as a republic. From that time, the Celts had numerous encounters with the Romans with different kind of consequences. It's also true that basically in the second century, before Common Era, the Romans started to develop a very specific and tailored anti-Celtic strategy. So they began to push the Celtic tribes up to the north and even farther beyond the Alps.
2: So Rome, after the Second Punic War, that means in 219, turned their attention back to the territories they have lost to Celts 200 years before, or 150 at least. And they started offensive campaigns against Celts with the purpose of adjacing the territories in the northern Italy back to Rome. And they have succeeded after several years of military campaigns. And the local Celts that were settling there were being either killed off, subordinated, or mostly turned away from the territory. So there was a matter of an existence and something which they were fighting for.
0: It takes luck and all his speed and skill as a warrior to survive. But Drustin survives life on the frontier and finally returns home from his battles against the marauding Romans. Older, tougher, and a little richer from the spoils of war, he brings with him gruesome trophies from his victims. Their heads. To take someone's head was to absorb all the strength of the fallen enemy. But was headhunting really so common in the Celtic world?
2: We have quite the difficulties of finding an evidence of warriors actually taking heads of their enemies. But we have one very interesting example. It's in today's France as well. It's in Champagne, I believe. And it's called Ribemont-sur-Ancre. It's a site in France, probably a site of an ancient battlefield, when the army of the defeated was on a display on some wooden construction. And archaeologists have found many dozens of corpses, and those corpses were headless. So their heads were severed, they were taken away, and the rest of the corpses were mounted on a certain sort of a wooden kind of a display.
0: Legend has it the Celts would tie the heads of their enemies around their waists before going into battle. But that may be one tall tale too far.
3: A head is what, 10 pounds, 20 pounds, probably 10 pounds. Let's put 20 heads around it. You got 200 pounds around your waist now. You're going to go in battle with 200 pounds around your waist? Probably not. So the Romans may have been making this whole thing up, or they may have seen individuals within who were making this as a parade, as theater against them, to show, look, this is what we've killed, and by the way, don't you see your brother Sam is there? Something along those lines, because they wanted the Romans to go away. The Romans want to fight them. They probably took that belt off.
0: It takes a bit of imagination and a strong stomach to consider how a society that believed the head to be something sacred could also cut them off and stick them on pikes. Violence bled through into so many aspects of Celtic life. Even the Celts' spiritual leaders practiced it. The Druids are believed to have presided over not only animal, but human sacrificial rites. This is the Mishik Zarevich head, a sculpture found at the same site as Drustin's grave. The tonsure, the bald strip on his skull, indicates that he was probably a Druid, the Celtic holy man.

0: The Druids constitute a very specific social class within the context of the Celtic world. So they were many things at the same time. They were a sacerdotal class, so they were basically priests, mainly dealing with the forces of nature, with the trees, especially with the oak trees, more specifically. They could also be sort of masters, also poets sometimes. I mean, so they were related to all that was intangible, spiritual. So they took care of that side of human life for the Celts, I would say. So also because of this, because of other maybe stories or mythologies, such as the ones referring to human sacrifices, for example, the Druids were seen pretty much with suspicion by the Romans, for example, who managed to wipe them out from the face of the Celtic world.
1: Forest ring forts and stone oppidums were the fortified compounds where settled Celtic tribes lived together. This ring of trees is the remains of a ring fort in western Bohemia, officially called Českel Hotice. Remains like this may not be as majestic as a ruined medieval castle, but oppidums or ring forts were strategically located and built to withstand enemy onslaughts. Českel Hotice was inhabited during the late period of Latin culture, the second century before the Common Era. It became part of the Amber Road, the commercial traveler's route of the Celtic world. This is where Drustin grew up and where all his dreams of becoming a great chieftain began.
2: An oppidum, as we know it from the continental Europe, has a very typical and very specific form of fortification. The fortification consists of a stone-facing wall with the upright wooden beams and the earthen rampart, which is adjacent to it from the back. And with the stone-facing wall, the rampart is being connected by the horizontally laid beams.
3: Because there was so much warfare, and because so many people were raiders versus actual farmers and maybe even hunter-gatherers, there needed to be some protection. And the easiest protection to build was an earthen rampart. You put wood on top of it, and that would help make it larger. But a wooden rampart created both a ditch in front of it and a wooden wall.
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0: Following his bloody skirmishes with the Romans, Drustin turns his attention closer to home. After showing himself to be a dab hand at slaughtering their foreign enemies, he needs to cement his position and prestige by imposing his will on his nearby neighbors. After all, every fighting man's body needs a head. He may never become a Bren or a Vercingetorix, but Drustin will be a leader of men, no matter who stands in his way. Vercingetorix, Caratacus, Bren, they were all great Celtic warriors and chieftains. But the most famous warrior from the Roman Celtic Wars is a woman, Boudica. The story goes that Boudica, or Boudica, both are correct, was the Celtic queen who, in 1st century CE, led a lightning-speed guerrilla campaign against the Roman Empire.
1: But this is also something interesting, that once you actually manage to defeat the Celts, they never really surrender for good. So they always manage to find another solution.
0: After Boudica's chieftain husband died, she had expected the Romans to respect her status as his widow. But Nero, the infamous Roman emperor, had other plans for her. Instead of providing security, the Romans seized her lands, stole from all her chieftains. They even had Boudica flogged while they raped her daughters. Boudica swore vengeance. Waiting until the Roman governor was absent, she raised a rebel army which, between 60 and 61 CE, destroyed Roman fortifications in London, Colchester, and St. Albans, killing an estimated 80,000 people.
1: Boudica is, from the historical point of view, a remarkable figure of a female warrior, for sure. So she dared to confront herself and the Iceni tribe, which was her tribe, her ethnicity, with the Romans. So she was brave enough to put together and to start a revolt against the Romans once the Romans actually showed that they wanted to conquer the territory of the Iceni tribe after the death of Boudica's husband, Prasutagus. So she was a remarkable figure of a female warrior. She was a leader. She was very strong. The description that we get from the historian Cassius Dio, she was tall, she had this fierce eyesight. She was very strong and very brave, for sure. So the Romans were almost terrorized by her. And at the head of the revolt, she managed to sack, to conquer, to almost destroy two or three Roman cities, among which we can list also London, Londinium.
0: The end came when Governor Paulinus met and routed Boudica's rebel army at a point near present-day Milton Keynes. To avoid capture and further indignities at the hands of the Romans, Boudica and her daughters took poison. But even in defeat, her legend grew. She had shown that Rome could be defeated and had cemented her legend as the greatest of all female warriors.
2: Boadicea rides in a chariot, there's no question. I've seen it at all monuments. There's tons of monuments to her all throughout England. She's wearing it, she's riding in a chariot. Actually, we do know that chariots were prolific at the time. There would have been no way that she would have ridden anything else. In fact, the strange thing is that the British are using chariots when they're long gone from the Roman society. Romans either were riding horses or they're in carts. For Boadicea to ride in a chariot, that's something. Somewhere along the line, and I don't think it was the Romans, but somewhere along the line said, you know what? Those scythe chariots that the Persians had in the Bible, that must have been what she was using up in England.
0: And Boudica was not the only one. A Celtic grave in the Czech Republic was found to be that of a woman buried with her sword. Only celebrated warriors were buried with their weapons and shields. The sword was worn on a belt around her waist, suggesting it might not have been a ceremonial weapon.
3: It This is a female grave from the 3rd century BC. And we know she was a female because we have the anthropological evidence, we have genetic evidence. And we also know and we saw that she was buried in a full female costume, which was very rich for that era. But she had a sword. And this is a very exceptional find. And we cannot quite safely interpret what happened. Maybe she carried the sword of her dead husband. Maybe she inherited the sword from her father. Maybe she took upon herself to perform some social roles suited for the warriors or for men, and this reflected as a presence of a sword in her grave. But we cannot say for sure whether she herself was engaged in military encounters.
0: The woman was about 50 years old when she died and apparently spent a lot of time on horseback. She was also buried with some exquisite Celtic jewelry, which had come all the way from France. But though there are one or two honored Celtic women warriors, it is the Celtic men who were expected to literally fight all the time, even while feasting. We find Drustin a bit older and meaner than the last time he was here, in another staring contest with an old tormentor and rival for the chieftain's throne. His rival is being honored with the hero's portion of the feast. Their eyes divert to the mound of food in the middle of the table, a veritable Celtic feast, or Coradmir, as it's known in Celtic. The hero's portion, or the lion's share. This was the best cut of meat, the choicest part of the feast, and it was given to the bravest of the brave at a victory feast. But worth fighting and maybe dying for? You be the judge.
3: So we have written accounts that they were fighting at feasts. They were fighting over piece of meat. They were fighting over anything, basically, according to the written sources. So it's a matter of the personal courage, of a personal standing, the way how you treat your opponent, how bravely you treat your opponent, how you react to the conflict as well. And these all encounters has a very binding set of rules which were connected to the rituals, obviously.
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0: have their own legends, but they seem to be written by somebody else. And they tell us that honor is the most important thing among a warrior. This is not unusual. We see elite forces, the warrior's way, if you will. The warrior's way is that you go out on battle and you do what the Spartan mother says to her son. Either you come back with your shield or on it.
1: It is easy to imagine how fighting for the hero's portion, or Khorratmir, could be a dangerous, foolhardy enterprise. The loser could also bring disgrace upon himself and his kin. On the other hand, in this warrior society, winning the Khorratmir could help make a man's reputation. And fortune, as they say, favors the bold. In this case, Drustin is the winner. He has won the hero's portion. But where can this happy warrior go from here? Like all Celtic warriors, he has only a short time to realize his ultimate ambition.
2: Well, that's a thing. We are talking about a very short period of time, in fact, where the Celts, as we can call them, were in offensive. It was the beginning of the so-called Celtic expansion, which took place from the beginning of the 4th century BC. We do not know what happened in the original territory. The original territory spanned across Central Europe, basically, the southern part of Germany, Bohemia, Moravia, and Slovakia, and parts of Austria and Hungary. This is the area which is associated with the so-called Hallstatt culture from the early Iron Age between the 8th and the 4th century BC.
1: Drustin was lucky enough to live during what was a golden age for the Celts in Central Europe, when the tribes flourished. But the Romans and later Germanic tribes would soon once again be at his gates.
0: One of the most curious things about studying pre-modern society and warfare is how much there was. Most of these guys fought about little things. I mean, we're not talking about Alexander the Great going all the way to the end of the world. We're not talking about the Mongols sweeping across Asia and into Europe and in the Middle East. We're not talking about crusaders on their way to free the Holy Land, so to speak. And we're not even talking about the Romans making a huge empire. We're talking about tribes on this side of the lake going around and beating up on tribes on the other side of the lake. And why? Who knows? Is the fishing better in the middle? Are they having problems over that? We have no idea. But it seems that men cannot be at peace for whatever reason, that you have to fight over some sort of aspect. And what is the aspects that we fight over now? Probably the same that we fight over then. Religious aspects, economic aspects, sexual aspects. Everybody's fighting everybody for whatever reason. And you want to say, you're both the same people. Can't you get along?

In a few years, the Celtic Druid presides over Drustan's initiation ceremony as chief. He has become tribal chieftain, not exactly by winning a scrap over the hero's portion at dinner, but by being more aggressive, more territorial, and more ruthless than his rivals. Let him revel in it, since he won't have long to enjoy it. We can't say for sure how our Czech Celtic warrior chieftain would have lived out the rest of his days. But we do know he would have defended his homeland to his very last breath. Ironically, some 500 years later, it would be the fall of the Roman Empire that would signal the beginning of the end for the Celtic peoples. But give them their due. They had had a long and glorious ride in the warrior's way.

0: the Stuarts, a bloody reign, is an evocation of the extraordinary era when these four Stuart kings lived through turbulent times. Catholic versus Protestant. Parliament against King. The English Civil War. Europe torn apart by religious conflict. The plague. The Great Fire of London. And finally, a Catholic king fled his country and his throne.
1: As we reveal their fates, we'll trace the story of another family, the Wynnes, who lived here at Gwydir. They were there for the great events of the era, and their fortunes rose and fell with that of the Stuarts.
0: James I inherited a throne through his mother, Mary, Queen of Scots. This would bring the two kingdoms together, but at such a bloody cost.
2: I admire James I. I like his intellect and his inquiring mind. He was somebody who was very curious about life, a man who was trying to make sense of the world.
3: I think it's very important for James that he felt himself committed to promoting unity of his peoples, the peoples of England, Ireland and Scotland, unity of Europe and the union of Christianity itself that might even reunite Protestants and Catholics.
0: Charles I, the reluctant king, pushed into being the heir because his brother, the magnificently suitable Prince Henry, had died. Charles struggled to be the king that everyone longed for.
2: Through history, we think Charles I lost his head, having lost a civil war. But we forget the years when he was seen as the luckiest monarch in Europe.
4: He was a highly sophisticated king. He really put British visual culture on the map, both in terms of what he commissioned in the form of Rubens and Van Dyck, but also what he collected.
0: Charles II, the Restoration would bring unity and glamour back to the country. The people were worn out by the austerity of Cromwell and the parliamentarian era and ecstatically welcomed the new king.
5: In the reign of Charles II, you have the birth of modern times. Clever people who were literally rebuilding England. And then the fire in London, which enabled London to be rebuilt. It must have been so exciting by the time you got to about 1700 to look around and find yourself in this spanking new city.
0: James II, the Catholic king of a Protestant country, was a disaster waiting to happen.
2: I think history is very tough on James II. He was a very brave, headstrong figure, a very good soldier, very good admiral. But unfortunately, being so pig-headedly Roman Catholic was the undoing of him.

0: In the autumn of 1605, a letter arrived here at Gwydir Castle for the owner, Sir John Wynne. It contained an urgent message. It implored Sir John not to travel to London for the opening of Parliament that November. Wynne had been planning to do just that. King James I, all his ministers, and the Lords would be attending. John Wynne didn't know it at the time, but he just received a tip-off about the most notorious attempted terror attack in British history, the Gunpowder Plot. A small group of religious fanatics wanted to blurt Parliament, kill the king, and return Protestant England to the Catholic faith. The plot failed, but to this day, the 5th of November is celebrated across the country with bonfires and fireworks. But there was far more to King James I's rule than gunpowder, treason, and plot. James was the first of a new dynasty to rule England, the Stuarts, and he came to the throne at a dangerous time. Britain was divided as never before, between nations, between religions, between rulers and the ruled. Rebellion was in the air. Queen Elizabeth I had died on the 24th of March 1603. She had ruled England for over 44 years, but she left no heir, so she would be the last of the Tudor monarchs. Succeeding her would be King James VI of Scotland, the son of a woman Elizabeth had put to death, Mary, Queen of Scots. However, despite this difficult family history, James I's succession to the English throne had been agreed by both parties via secret correspondence in the years before Elizabeth's death. James had held the Scottish throne since he was just 13 months old, but now he would sit on the thrones of England and Ireland as well, in what was known as the Union of the Crowns. We are here at the Charterhouse in Smithfield, London. This magnificent complex began life as a home to Carthusian monks in the 14th century. But its days as a monastery were brought to a violent end during the reign of Henry VIII. It became one of the great aristocratic houses during the Tudor period, and when King James VI of Scotland, soon to be King James I of England, headed down from Edinburgh to London in 1603, he held his first ever court right here. James had been invited to do so by Thomas Howard. Howard would be rewarded with the title of Lord Chamberlain in the new king's government.
1: Charterhouse is now a palace of the Howard family. Suffolk, resident there, is related to the man who had tried to depose Elizabeth in favour of James's mother, Mary, Queen of Scots. So the Howards are people he knows are loyal to him, and it seems to him that he's going to make him

0: was a bad omen about his reign.
1: Plague had been something they'd all lived with in these houses forever. I mean, they were well used to outbreaks of the plague, not just in London, but local outbreaks as well.
2: Those that don't like James think it's a judgment from God. Those who do like James think it's an unfortunate recurrence of the plague. There's apprehension because he's a foreigner, because the English on the whole don't like the Scots, and because they're worried about a Scottish takeover. And James has to balance that very carefully, because if he doesn't want to become a purely English king, neglecting his original kingdom to the north, but neither does he want the Scots to take over. And he does, initially particularly, a very good balancing act.
0: James knew he had to be especially careful of usurpers. His father, Lord Darnley, had been murdered, and his mother, Mary, Queen of Scots, had been executed. He'd faced attempts on his life while ruling in Scotland, and this didn't change in England. Almost immediately, two plots were being made to remove him from power. The main plot, the by-plot. Sir Walter Raleigh, one of Queen Elizabeth's favourites, was even involved in the conspiracy. But it was the gunpowder plot of 1605 that would come the closest to eliminating King James I. The winds here at Gwydir are supporters of the new King James and are advancing in courtly life. John Wynne, head of the family, is about to return to Whitehall.
3: Attending Parliament would be injurious to my health. Richard, what meaning do you impute to that? Come on, boy.
4: He is your physician.
3: Ah. The city heirs will be fettered, of course, and all manner of thieves and cutthroats will dog my journey, with plenty more to be found in Parliament besides. But ever before was it thus, and no letter then from my dear friend the doctor.
4: Some new peril lies behind this innovation. One that strikes a Parliament, even the King.
3: Aye.
4: Should we warn...

0: From His Majesty.
1: There's always a problem with plots, as with a gunpowder plot, that in order to succeed, you have to have enough people to carry through the aftermath of the assassination of the king. But the more people you tell, the more likely it is you'll tell the wrong people and they'll leak it. And that's what seems to have happened here.
2: It is one of the great what-if moments in history. The 13 conspirators hired a cellar directly below the chamber in which James was due to appear. Under the supervision of their munitions expert, Guy Fawkes, they filled the cellar with dozens of barrels of gunpowder, more than enough to do the job. But too many people were being warned to stay away, and this aroused suspicions. One was the Catholic priest who warned his old friend, John Wynne. Another was the writer of an anonymous letter which eventually made its way to the king and his privy council. And it will be Thomas Howard, the owner of the Charterhouse and now the new Lord Chamberlain, who would head down to the cellars of Parliament in order to investigate. The entire cellars were searched, and Guy Fawkes and his barrels of gunpowder were discovered. After days of terrible torture, Fawkes confessed. The other conspirators were killed or captured. The plot had failed. The demise of the would-be terrorist triggered national rejoicing. But the plot exposed the divisions in James's new kingdom. How would he handle these challenges? And how would the Wynne family thrive in this dangerous new world? The gunpowder plot of 1605 had been foiled at the last moment. Parliament had been saved from destruction, and King James I continued to rule over Scotland, Ireland, and England. But this would be a challenging reign, to say the least. James had been raised a Protestant, and a Catholic conspiracy had been made against his life. To further worsen matters, not all of his new subjects were very pleased with the idea of a Scottish king, nor were the Scots thrilled by their monarch's departure for London. James sought to maintain peace amid these divisions. He did tighten anti-Catholic measures after the gunpowder plot, but otherwise, he broadly tolerated religious difference, provided it didn't threaten his rule. And there was another slight issue to deal with, a lack of money. A constant shortage of funds had plagued his time ruling in Edinburgh, and James hoped this new kingdom would solve all his financial woes. This wouldn't quite be the case, given how extravagant a court James liked to maintain. So new money-making ventures were needed, and this need would benefit the Wynne family of North Wales.
3: Is this all of them?
0: It is.
3: I'm certain there were more.
0: The letters patent have been issued.
3: You do still have that list I sent you.
0: Owen, father is made baronet. His Majesty has bestowed upon us a great honour.
3: An honour we must pay for. £300 a year.
0: For 3 years?
3: Can purchase many books.
0: There exist some things more important than swelling your library, brother.
3: I cannot conceive of them.
0: The title will be the family's forever.
3: It will be our dear brother John's, and his sons after that. We younger brothers are better off investing in books.
0: It is a sign of royal favour.
3: It is a sign that the king has run out of money. Now, have you that list I sent you or nay?
1: The Wynnes of Gwydir are perhaps the very first to get the baronet, which is a new hereditary knighthood at the James Institutes. You see, that's a very good way both of giving people a higher honour than just being an ordinary knight, and of course it's a money raiser because you pay for the privilege of being made a baronet.
4: Sir John Wynne was one of the first baronets, and the reason was that he was perceived to be the senior knight of Wales, really. There were two of Wales, one from the south, Sir Edward Stradling, and one from the north, Sir John Wynne. And I think it was self-evident when they put the lists together that his extraordinary dominance in all public affairs in North Wales meant that he was going to be on the list. He's very much of the period in that he's canny, acquisitive, he's very intelligent and very well educated, but he's carving out an empire for himself at a time when other people are doing similar. So there are a lot of heads being trodden on to get where he is. And that means there's a lot of jealousy, a lot of envy from his contemporaries, particularly his neighbours.
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0: This was a win-win situation for the Wynns and the Stuarts. John gained greater power and status, and King James got money for the treasury by giving away titles to his most loyal subjects at an excellent price. King James needed to raise funds directly from the wealthier families in the country because he was often in conflict with Parliament, both in Scotland and England. He had been set on unifying his two nations. The kingdoms were on the same island, after all. And now they had the same ruler. James believed that God had made it so for a reason. The English and Scottish parliaments were fiercely opposed to the idea of Great Britain. However, the debates, they're about prejudice. Scots feared they'd be ignored by the English, while the English feared the Scots would undercut wages and steal jobs. Mutual animosity ensured the scheme never proceeded.
1: On the margins, there are people who really can't take James, they can't take a Scotsman, they can't take a Protestant. So there are a group of plotters who engage themselves with the idea of getting rid of him and replacing him by his cousin Arabella Stuart, who is also descended from Henry VIII's elder sister.
0: There was also the problem of competing visions. James believed in the divine right of kings. He illustrated his views in two of his published works, The True Law of Free Monarchies and Basilicon Dorum, which is Greek for royal gift. James believed he was chosen by God to rule. Therefore, the law was an extension of his power and Parliament was subordinate. Many in Parliament viewed the relationship differently. They believed a king ruled through partnership and cooperation with lawmakers. This fundamental disagreement doomed the relationship, and for much of his reign, James attempted to rule without Parliament, hence the need for extra sources of money.
2: I think one of the tragedies for the Stuarts, we look back on the executions, the exiles, and the general disastrous relationship with Parliament through a lot of the century or so that they were in control in this country. And one thing that is absolutely true is that they never had enough money. And Parliament wasn't prepared to give enough or to tax enough in their own way.
1: James brings in surcharges on customs, which are called impositions, which don't have parliamentary authority and therefore are controversial with some. And the result of that is that the kings can manage on their own income in peacetime. The problem is, what will they do if they get into wars? Then you do need parliamentary supply. You can't possibly fund wars otherwise. And that's where the problems are going to arise.
0: James was struck by the greatest tragedy that could befall a man who believed in the divine right of kings, the death of his firstborn son and heir.
1: James has two children who survive infancy, Henry, who had all the hallmarks of being a great all-rounder, a great sportsman, great promoter of the arts, but also someone who is clearly quite radical in his Protestantism and is strongly supportive of the Protestant cause internationally. Henry dies in a rather unwise exercise of athleticism by swimming in the Thames and getting typhoid from the water. Whereas his younger brother, Charles, who'd had rickets as a child, was bandy-legged, small, had a stutter, wasn't intellectually the match of his older brother, he lives on and is to be the heir. And I always suspect that when James and perhaps Anne looked at Charles, they always looked with regret. Why are you the survivor? Why has our golden boy died?
0: The country was devastated to learn about his sudden death, and a period of mourning ensued. His younger brother Charles, who'd adored his elder brother and tried to emulate him, would now be the successor to James. Back at Gwydir Castle, Sir John Wynne would suffer a similar tragic loss.
3: Not long after the death of the heir to the throne, Prince Henry, devastating news arrives from Lucca in Italy about the passing of the Wynne's eldest son, John.
4: Dispatched from Tuscany by his companions. They had that decency, at least. Dated this 23rd of August 1614. Bequests to the parish first, of course, as is proper. The family. To my brother Owen, £10 for the purchase of books. With temperance to your usual habits, that should see you through a week, perhaps.
5: Thank you, Father.
4: Thank your good brother. To Richard, my velvet coat.
6: Father, I need not.
4: Take it. Put it on.
7: It's interesting that, of course, James I loses his eldest son, Prince Henry, and Sir John Wynne loses his eldest son, Sir John Jr. So that they're both in the same sort of position in that sense, where the second sons have to take over. So it's interesting that Sir Richard takes over that courtly role and ends up serving Charles, who is himself the number two.
0: The Wynne family and the Stuarts grew ever closer as Richard Wynne was appointed groom of the bedchamber to Charles, the new heir to the throne, and would join him on a wild and highly secretive voyage to Spain. But for now, both families were in deep mourning.
8: Richard!
6: I must make ready. I am required at court.
8: Stay a day or two, for mother's sake.
6: I serve the young prince.
8: I hear he is a fine marksman now.
6: Tolerably so.
8: And a better rider than most.
6: He stammers yet and speaks too soft.
8: But his efforts, I am certain, gladden his father. Stay safe in London, brother. It becomes you well.
0: At this point, King James seemed beset on all sides, and he increasingly relied only upon his closest advisers. But this also led to huge resentments over the years, with the chief among them, his infamous and controversial favourites. There's long been speculation over James's sexuality, because although the king was married to Anne of Denmark, he had seven children by her, he was always drawn to handsome men, often with near disastrous consequences. The favourite of his childhood years in Scotland, the Duke of Lennox, had been forced out by jealous lords. Robert Carr, another who was close to James during the early years of his reign in England, until a court scandal engulfed him, a handsome, foolish youth, ended his career. James then transferred his affections to another young courtier, a man named George Villiers. He would use the king's favour to sideline rival factions, enrich his family, and become the most powerful nobleman in the country. The Wynne family weren't the only ones climbing up the social ladder during James's reign.
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0: Gloucester during James's reign.
1: Villiers was obviously fantastically physically attractive. This is written about by ambassadors at the time. They were absolutely struck dumb by his physical beauty. And it was something that he was very aware of. And of course, you know, James I fell in love with him.
2: He was born into a decent but not massive gentry family, and then he puts him up to every stage. Baron, Viscount, Earl, Marquess, Duke. I mean, there hasn't been a non-royal duke for a couple of hundred years.
1: There's always the jealousy of the overmighty courtier, but in this one man, Buckingham, his rise through the aristocracy, the way that the favour from the royal crown cascaded through his wider family, it must have been incredibly difficult for the older aristocracy to look at this man, arrive from almost nothing, and become, by some distance, the most powerful man in the kingdom.
0: George Villiers would be raised to the title of Duke of Buckingham. He would be at the king's side for the rest of his reign, and he would play a crucial part in the events that would push England into war.

0: We're here at the Queen's House in Greenwich, a magnificent building designed by the greatest architect of his era, Inigo Jones. It began construction in 1616 under the orders of King James I and was intended as a gift for his wife, Anne of Denmark, whom he'd married in 1589. But Anne would never see her finished Queen's House. She fell ill soon after construction began and died in 1619. Anne's a mysterious figure, emblematic of the challenging religious era in which she reigned. She had been raised a Lutheran in Denmark, but it's possible that she may have secretly converted to Catholicism at some point in her life. She infamously refused an Anglican communion at her coronation in England. If Anne did convert, well, even a queen had to keep it a very tightly guarded secret. The lure of the old faith seems to have been present for the Wynne family at Guido Castle as well. But being a Catholic was a very dangerous endeavour.
1: Father. Will you not sit, Father?
2: I am not yet so infirm, eager though you may be for your inheritance and wine.
1: Of course. The prince still pins hope on the Spanish match. He has a portrait of the Infanta he much admires.
2: Enough of the prince's fancy. What of the king?
1: He too remains set. I wrote of this in my letter.
2: You lack your brother's memorable expression. And the dowry?
1: 600,000.
3: Utile dulci.
1: The pleasing and the useful.
2: Ah, the money spent on your schooling were not all wasted then.
4: We know very little about their personal beliefs religiously because this is such a dangerous time. You're not going to wear that. I think it's... We have to read between the lines. I think it's pretty clear that his wife, Lady Sidney Wynne, she certainly came from an old faith family, the Gerards of Lancashire. I think it's pretty clear, reading between the lines, that she remained Catholic, but it was a secret. She was a crypto-Catholic.
1: She is to be allowed mass for herself and for her household, the Infanta. Should the contract be made?
2: She will not be queen. A papist alone, England could suffer, but not a Spaniard do.
1: Many in court favour the match.
2: Until the tide shifts. And then marvel at how forgetful of his past a man can be.
1: Yes, Father.
2: Do not turn papist, Richard. That was your dear late brother's mistake. You keep that faction at a clear remove. Do you understand me?
5: I think one of the extraordinary things about the House of Stuart is that the whole tragedy of Catholic versus Protestant is contained within this royal house. It was never resolved, the question of whether England should become a Catholic or a Protestant country. You'd think, if you were a modern person, particularly if you weren't religious, but you just liked the idea of the Church of England and its inclusiveness and its beautiful music and its ceremonies, that this would have been the perfect compromise between the Protestant religion and the Catholic faith. In fact, it was even more divisive. And out of that arose the terrible, bloody English civil wars.
4: You can become a known Catholic, you can become a recusant, and it'll kill your estate. The fines are so horrendously large that you can bleed out the estate, and that'll be the end of that. So if on principle you want to do that, fine, and a lot of people did it. But most people actually just towed the line, and they went to church, and they did their obeisance, and privately they might have thought otherwise. I think there was a lot of what one might flippantly call sort of cafetiere Catholicism going on, particularly with people like Sir John Wynne.
0: King James I was well aware of the delicate religious situation in the country. Many of his subjects in England and Scotland would be furious at any return to the Catholic religion in the royal family. But still, despite this, James attempted a union with Catholic Spain. By 1619, the king had lost his wife and his firstborn son and heir, and he would not get any respite in foreign affairs. War had broken out on the continent. The 30 Years' War started in 1618. What began as a quarrel among the divided states of the Holy Roman Empire drew in all the major powers of the day, and with 8 million casualties, it became the bloodiest religious conflict in European history. It was also the greatest foreign policy failure of King James I's reign.
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9: I think for the British living across the sea from the 30 Years' War, it must have been a very frightening spectator sport, especially with the propaganda coming back from both sides. It resonated very much over here that this sort of absolute catastrophe could happen here through religious bigotry. I think it was something that the English looked at askance and thought, we just cannot have that here.
0: James was a peacemaker. He had ended the long Anglo-Spanish War soon after inheriting the throne, and he had grand hopes of securing a lasting peace in Europe. To do this, he began negotiations to marry his heir, Charles, to the Catholic Infanta of Spain, Maria Anna. The protracted talks were unpopular with the English Protestants. James, however, was more tolerant of religious differences than many, and he persisted. He believed binding England and Catholic Spain together would help secure peace in Europe. The 30 Years' War confounded all those hopes. It was a conflict the king could not ignore because he had a personal stake in it. His daughter, Elizabeth, she was married to the Protestant Frederick V of the Electoral Palatinate, a pivotal figure in the early years of the war.
10: England is requiring that the Spanish drive their cousins, the Austrians, out of the lands of James's daughter and her husband in the Palatinate, and that you're just asking too much. Rome is asking too much, in that Rome is expecting the children of the marriage to be brought up as Catholics, and James and Charles can't deliver that. So both sides were willing to make a deal, but only on their own terms, and the gap between them was simply too great.
0: After the catastrophic defeat of Elizabeth and Frederick's forces at the Battle of White Mountain outside Prague in November 1620, James had to intervene. But war was expensive and money had long been a problem for the English crown. James would call Parliament, but the meeting was fractious and the MPs were more interested in investigating abuses by James's government than giving him the cash he wanted. James soon dissolved the meeting, as he had done so often before. He now had no choice but to rely on his diplomatic efforts. The Spanish match for his son was the only chance he saw of defusing the conflict and helping his daughter. Negotiation with Madrid began again, but at the same slow pace as before. Frustrated by these constant delays, James's favourite, the Duke of Buckingham, and his son, Prince Charles, made an extraordinary decision.
1: It is my ill fortune to be one of those who is shortly to follow the prince into Spain. Past doubt, the journey will be dangerous and expensive, but as subject and servant, I must needs obey.
0: Prince Charles and the Duke of Buckingham were heading to Spain incognito, and Sir John Wynne's son and heir, Richard, was going with them. In February 1623, this group left England in disguise for a potentially perilous journey across Europe. The goal was to break the deadlock in the marriage negotiations, with Charles winning the hand of the Spanish Infanta in person. It was romantic, foolishly daring, and it was doomed. In the spring of 1623, Richard Wynne, the heir to the Wynne estate, was travelling to Spain, along with Prince Charles, the heir to the throne, and the Duke of Buckingham. Richard wrote back home to Gwydir that he did not care for Spain at all. Richard's letter is full of fascinating insights, but there's one I really wanted to read to you. The group encounters a Spanish Jesuit priest who is preaching to the crowd. The priest's description of England vividly illustrates the religious challenges of the era. Henry VIII, King of England, until whose time the subjects there were obedient children to their mother church of Rome, having many famous martyrs that suffered for the cause, as Sir Thomas Becket and Sir Thomas More and diverse others, this king, I say, was the first who to satisfy his own lust and to bring his adulterous conception to his own heart's desire did, forgetting God and religion, alter the course of the ever-held obedience to the Church of Rome by dissolving their abbeys and putting to death I know not how many hundreds, for which act his soul lies chained in the bottomless pit of hell, in everlasting torments. This is not all, their heretical opinions, but the damnablest and worst of all is, which is my last point, this is my body. They dare have the impudence to deny our Saviour's own words, saying it is but a sign and not the body and blood itself. Prince Charles wasn't likely to have much success on this Spanish sojourn.
4: The Spanish trip was an extraordinary fiasco, really, and marvellously amateurish and silly. It was like a sort of adolescent jape in some ways. To think that this would be anything other than a diplomatic disaster, which of course it was pretty naive. But off they went, Prince Charles and Duke of Buckingham, and of course Sir Richard Wynne. Sir Richard had a very low opinion of Spain. He said there's no land worth speaking of, and the worst counties of North Wales are better than what he saw in Castile and Aragon. I mean, he's quite dismissive of it. But they have all sorts of adventures, and of course, the one thing they don't come back with is any sensible deal on the Infanta's hand. They manage to sort of wreck the plans of this great dynastic union between England and Spain. But it's very interesting that Sir Richard is a witness to that, and not only a witness, but he produces this account of the royal trip to Spain. And very amusing it is.
0: The Spanish Infanta didn't really take to Charles, the future king. He wasn't a Catholic. He was an infidel who turned his back on the Church of Rome. This wasn't going to be as straightforward as his father James's marriage to the Lutheran princess, Anne of Denmark. When the disguised royal procession finally arrived in Madrid, their host presented them with impossible demands. The Duke of Buckingham got into terrible quarrels with the Spanish equivalent, and so Prince Charles had to negotiate for himself, hardly fitting for a future king.
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11: 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All new episodes will appear on the homepage. Nice, right?

0: The whole business of adopting disguises as travelling gentlemen and calling yourself Mr. Smith and all this sort of thing, it's entirely silly. It's very adolescent. And, you know, going boating and dressing up and getting drunk. And I mean, you can imagine how that went down with a strict protocol of the court of Madrid. I mean, ridiculous, really, to think that anything other than disaster would come out of that.
1: It soon became clear that the Spanish had been stringing Charles all along, just enough to keep England out of the 30 Years' War. Charles was virtually cast out after bursting in on the young Infanta in her own private garden. The men returned home humiliated.
2: The heat between those hills was such we thought ourselves in stoves. Yet at their heights we walked on snow, and colder it was than England in the midst of...
3: Lank as shotten herring. They feed you not over there.
2: At issue was not the quantity of fare, but its nature. Castile and Aragon together are not worth the meanest county in Wales. With father's blessing, I shall see it published. Did he speak of my return at all?
3: He is as much relieved of your safe arrival as the nation is of the prince's, though perhaps with rather less dancing through the streets.
2: I cannot imagine father ever danced a jig in his life.
3: No, not well, certainly. But come, tell me of it all. Tell me of Spain and the prince's great adventure.
2: You despair of the English court, brother. It is as nothing to the severity of the Spanish. The prince had convinced himself he was in love, but all chance of speaking with the Infanta was denied him.
1: The public, however, were delighted by their failure. Eager to court this and embittered by their time in Spain, Charles and Buckingham switched sides. They pushed the reluctant James towards war with Spain. Parliament was summoned once again. This time, its anti-Spanish fervour was equalled by many at court. Despite this combined pressure, James still refused to go to war. But his ability to control events was diminishing. James was dying. Courtiers looked to the future, to Prince Charles, who would soon be king. By his side in his endeavours was Sir Richard, who would be promoted to First Gentleman of the Bedchamber. The Wynnes had lost their firstborn son and heir at the same time as the Stuarts, the royal family. They were about to lose their patriarch at the same time as well. Sir John Wynne was also succumbing to the ravages of old age.
2: 27th of March, 1625. Dear Father, the king died this day at noon. He had been sick a fortnight with tertian fever. The stag that was dead yet lives. The young king was proclaimed this evening. He has promised he shall deal with me nobly, and I do believe a great office will be mine. I hope this letter finds you well and recovered of your recent sickness. Know that I endeavour each day to be worthy of your example, your dear and loyal son, Richard.

0: In 1625, James dies. He's been ailing for quite a long time. He's been chronically unwell. Because of the way in which he sort of wastes away, and because of the way in which Buckingham is so hated by the political elite, of course, rumour spread very quickly that James had been poisoned. And in fact, Buckingham had, in defiance of the royal doctors, arranged for poultices to be applied to him, which it was easy for those that wanted to believe there was foul play, to believe there was foul play, and to a degree that historians have only recently begun to reevaluate. The story that Buckingham had murdered James and that Charles had condoned it. Those haunted Charles right down to his own death 24 years later, and certainly were very prevalent in the months before the outbreak of civil war.
1: Historians debate James's legacy. To some, he's an intelligent, a flawed man who brought peace in a time of extremism. To others, he was stubborn, extravagant, and his belief in the divine right of kings sowed the seeds for his son's own clashes with Parliament and the bitter English Civil War that was to come. In the next episode, we see how Charles I followed in his father's footsteps with his profound belief in the divine right of kings and a misplaced trust in the Duke of Buckingham. Charles's shunning of Parliament and autocratic style of rule fueled enormous political and religious tensions in his kingdoms. A civil war would break out across the British Isles, and in the end, the House of Stuart would fall, and the Commonwealth, headed by a commoner called Oliver Cromwell, would rise in its place. The fall of the monarchy would be a nightmare for the Wynne family of North Wales. They would have to fight to survive in this new puritanical era. England, Wales, Scotland, and Ireland would never be the same again.

0: Castles are our most dramatic landmarks from the Middle Ages, built as monuments to domination and power. Scattered all over the Irish landscape, these ancient buildings with their soaring walls and great towers leave you in no doubt about their military and defensive purpose. Just hope we brought a ladder. The Anglo-Norman aristocrats who invaded Ireland in the 12th century built their castles to control and intimidate the unruly Irish. As English rule was consolidated, the castles served as administrative centres, garrisons and jails, as well as lavish homes for the English lords. In this series, I'll be telling you stories about dramatic sieges, bloody battles, lavish lifestyles, ghostly presences, warring families, and feudal lords. After all, the history of Irish castles is the history of Ireland itself. The 17th century had been one of the darkest times in Irish history. The Irish uprising, Cromwell's brutal campaign, and then the war between King William and King James 40 years later had seen Irish castles centre stage as English and European history was played out across the land. That bloody century saw the death of about a third of the population through war, starvation and plague. And in the dying years, many of the lordly classes and leaders had left with the flight of the wild geese. The 18th century would be, in contrast, a period of relative peace, allowing the landed gentry update their medieval castles.
1: The 17th century was a time when you're locked up, you kept the murder hole, you kept the musket loops in the doorway and so on. It wasn't until really the end of the 17th century that houses, what we would call fortified houses, you know, came in. And then at the beginning, in the 1700s, all of these landlords, plenty of money, newfangled ideas, you could do away with all the buttresses and the machicolations and all of that, started to build houses.
0: The wealthy Anglo-Irish families still needed fancy buildings from which to administer their vast estates, but the emphasis moved from battlements and defensive keeps to homes on a more elegant scale.
2: The families who are settling here in the 17th century, right, are rising from army officers to very wealthy landlords, and the further they rise, they want to reveal their newfound status to their peers and friends and so on. In some cases, they build grand houses. Those grand houses get grander and grander over successive generations, probably to reflect the fact that they're getting wealthier and wealthier.
0: It was during this period that Dublin Castle was transformed into what we see today. Although you can still see the marks on the walls of the gatehouse, where the sentries used to sharpen their swords back in more tumultuous times. There's nothing much left here that gives you a flavour of the castle that King John built just 30 years after the invasion. That medieval fortress from which the British ruled their ungrateful colony, it's all but gone. It was destroyed in the Great Fire in 1684, and it was replaced by this 18th century palace, complete with its state apartments. No longer primarily a garrison, Dublin Castle now needed to be a comfortable home for the Lord Lieutenants. The epicentre of the social life for the landed gentry, it was the scene of great soirees and ceremonial get-togethers. And the event of the year was the Grand Ball, held every year on St. Patrick's Night.
3: So the flags that are here in this room, they belong to a very important order called the Order of St. Patrick.
0: Which I never knew existed.
3: The Order of St. Patrick, right. So each knight had a flag which displayed its family crest, and those flags were hung in St. Patrick's Hall. And the other flags for the other generations of that knighthood, going back hundreds of years, they fly in St. Patrick's Cathedral, just around the corner.
0: God, you're very knowledgeable, Melanie.
3: I know, yeah.
0: Yeah. Whose family crest would have three cows' heads on it?
3: That I have no idea, but this one over here with the shells in it, that's the Spencer family from Althorp in England. Lady Diana Spencer, yeah.
0: Right, yeah. Right. Another subtle room.
3: A very subtle room.
0: I'm going to take a stab in the dark and guess that this is the throne room.
3: Well, actually, to give it its correct title, it's the presence chamber, because you would have been in the presence of...
0: Greatness.
3: Very good.
0: That's a big throne. Who was that made for?
3: Well, the throne was designed for King George IV of England, and he was a very big guy, weighing in at over 28 stone on his deathbed. So they had to bury him in a square-shaped coffin.
0: They had to bury him in a square-shaped coffin.
3: That's true, yeah.
0: Yes. Yeah. Oh, yeah, look at them.
3: I know, they're fabulous looking.
0: Aren't they fabulous?
3: Absolutely beautiful.
0: So this is a gallery of those men who were sent over here to rule the roost.
3: Yes.
0: Who are some of the gents that we're looking at here?
3: Well, the first one that we're going to take a look at is the Marquis Cornwallis. Now, Cornwallis wasn't a very popular man, mainly because as a way of interrogating people, he was pro-torture.
0: Right.
3: So, yeah. And his particular form of torture that he practiced was something known as pitch capping. Now, I hope you haven't just eaten, because this is quite a gory story.
0: It's not going to be good,
3: so,
0: yeah. Go
3: pitch
0: on.
3: Capping, you take the poor condemned prisoner, you take a large cap and you fill it with pitch or tar. You put it down onto their head, and that's going to burn, and it's probably going to kill you. Now, for just to make sure, you then rip the pitch cap off
0: take
3: your
0: the scalp
3: head.
0: Off.
3: Take your half your head off, exposing your brains to the elements and killing you instantly.
4: In 1907, there was a very curious happening in the castle. Someone stole the Irish crown jewels. The investigation uncovered stories of gay employees and drunken parties, which included, shock horror, a leading member of the royal family. The Irish crown jewels consisted of ceremonial gold collars and maces, but the centrepiece was known as the Star of St. Patrick, bejewelled with 150 Brazilian diamonds, a shamrock of emeralds and a ruby cross. The jewels had great symbolic value, as well as being worth millions at today's prices.
5: So the cleaner arrives for work in the morning. She goes into the library and she discovers the safe is unlocked. So she goes and she gets her boss. She says the safe is unlocked. He comes down, has a look, and sure enough, the jewels are gone. And there were only two keys to that safe. One was on his person, this guy Arthur Vickers, and the other he kept in his house in Clonsky Road.
0: So what happened then, you know, when the crime was reported?
5: Now, the police didn't have to come far because the Dublin Metropolitan Police and the Dublin Detective Squad were both housed right
0: here
5: in the castle.
0: So, that's handy, isn't it?
5: Oh, yeah, very handy.
0: So there must have been all sorts of theories at that time as to who took them, where they went. So the finger must have been pointed somewhere.
5: There were certain kind of activities, late night activities taking place in the tower.
0: And when you say certain activities, what was going on over there?
5: Well, there were parties taking place, late night parties, and there was a certain group of men that were employed over there of dubious character or questionable character, as they would have called them back then.
0: Right.
5: In particular, one Francis Shackleton. Now, he would have been a brother of the Arctic explorer Ernest Shackleton, who, of course, was a bit of a celebrity at the time and very close to Edward VII. But they discovered that he was... It's anecdotal evidence now, obviously, but there was reason to believe he may have been having an affair with the King of England's brother-in-law, the Duke of Argyll.
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0: brother-in-law, the Duke of Argyll.
1: What would Shackleton's motive have been?
0: He was in financial difficulties at the time.
1: Right.
0: He also had the means to do it because he shared a house with Vickers here in Dublin when he was in Ireland on Clonsky Road. So he could have gotten access to this second key.
1: And made a copy of it.
0: And made a copy. So...
1: yeah, you don't need to be the world's greatest detective to put that evidence in front of you and go, there's your man, my lord.
0: No.
2: To prevent a scandal, the blame was placed on Sir Arthur Vickers. He was dismissed, only to be taken out and shot years later by the IRA at his home in County Kerry. In his will, he was still protesting his innocence, pointing the finger at the disreputable Shackleton.
1: The theft of the Irish crown jewels was a huge scandal. Remember, this was around the same time that Oscar

0: There was no longer any need for these big, impenetrable stone keeps with curtain walls and baileys to protect the Anglo-Irish from the warring natives. No, no, no. It was time to modernise. Time for comfortable houses in all the latest styles with all the mod cons. However, for the wealthy classes, a castle was still a status symbol. So the bigger and more lavish, the better. Kilkenny Castle was remodelled in an Italian style. Ashford Castle done up as a French chateau, but neither were quite as dramatic as the neo-Gothic, an architectural movement that saw restrained 18th century houses transformed into fabulous confections that wouldn't be out of place in a Disney movie.
1: You know, some begin to actually build castles from scratch, others modify their houses and they remodel them and castellate them, so they create neo-Gothic castles from original classical structures.
2: In the 18th century, it was all about rationalism and everybody wanted to be Italian, you know, so it was like it was the aristocratic version of the hacienda bungalow. You were showing off that you were a cultured person, you'd done the grand tour to Italy. Anglo-Irish gentlemen, when they crossed the Alps, drew the carriage blinds down so they wouldn't have to look at horrible, rude scenery. And only when they got onto the cultivated plains of the Veneto did the carriage blinds go up again. But then suddenly we had Lord Byron, and in Ireland we had the first Celtic rock, before Riverdance, was Tom Moore, the first Celtic pop sensation. So suddenly it was hip and cool to have a wild castle and have an antecedent, and everybody wanted to go back to their medieval roots. Everybody wanted the Gothic castle, so even the Leslies pulled their real old house that actually ironically had a real castle in to build a fake Scotch baronial castle. The Pakenhams had Pakenham Hall, perfectly nice Italian at the house. No, we want Pakenham Hall to be Tully Nally Castle and, you know, to show that we have aristocratic roots.
0: Originally built as a fortified house in the 17th century, Tully Nally has been remodelled and extended over the years.
3: Well, Tully Nally is extraordinary, really. It's not so much a house as a village, really. It just keeps going on and on and on. And it is wonderful as you approach it to see that roof line with all of those turrets and chimneys and so forth. I know it's a nightmare for the poor Pakenhams because there's always some problem with the roof or a drain or whatever because there are so many of them. But it creates the most extraordinary spectacle on the horizon, and it must be one of the biggest houses in Ireland.
4: The porch was put on in about between 1803 and 1806 by Francis Johnston, the Irish architect, as part of the Gothicisation of what was an ordinary Georgian house. And the first thing he did was the porch and these battlements. If it was a more sensible, nice, square Georgian house, we wouldn't all be constantly worrying how we're going to pay the bills. So it's good and bad.
5: In 1961, when I inherited, there was 63% death duties, including succession duty. And most estates crumbled and vanished under that. All the farm had to be run from bank loans. We owed the bank a great deal of money. So I never felt I was rich or never felt I was particularly well off. But I was always in love with the house.
3: If you inherit a large house, everything you do, everything you think about, everything you struggle to achieve is based around making enough money to keep the roof on, to keep the drains clear, to keep the furniture in decent nick, to keep the pictures on the wall, to keep the floors polished and so on and so forth, to try and get more people to come in through the door in order to make money. And it's a lifetime's task. The rewards are minimal. It's personal satisfaction has to be your only reward because there is no other.
0: Thomas Pakenham didn't expect to inherit the estate, but his uncle, the 6th Earl, died childless.
5: I was very small. I was 11, but very small 11. My sister, 12, was very tall. And we were brought to the local pub, which is still there, and the butler took us down and then said to the rather amazed people drinking their pints, he said, "Gentlemen, Let me introduce the next Earl of Longford, and my sister Antonio stepped forward.

0: It was going to be.
1: So here's Edna O'Brien with her two sons.
0: I didn't think Pakenham Hall was really a good name for house. I mean, not in Ireland, and it was only called that because they'd come from carpetbaggers who'd come from East Anglia. But the original name of the house was Tullin Alley, so I thought I'd restore it, and I did it as soon as I came. It's amazing this flamboyant man should have had such a tiny little signature. Anyway, there he is, July the 22nd, 1930.
2: Renowned worldwide for his passion for trees, Thomas Pakenham has planted over 90,000 on the estate.
0: I think everybody loves trees, don't they? I'm the caretaker, aren't I? I'm the steward, and I'm responsible for these trees, so I have to love them, but they're mine, they're my family, if you like. In 1993, there was a big storm forecast. Every day I watched it on television coming close to this great black spider on the television set, and it's going to hit us one night. And I wasn't normally a kind of tree-hugging person, but that night I felt they deserved a hug, and I said, good luck tonight. The storm was coming, and in the morning, boom. I mean, there was a certain amount of crashing and banging in the night, but in the morning there were, not all of them, but a lot of them in different parts of the estate were lying flat. And though that was an emotional business, I think people do feel a sort of bereavement when their trees blow down. If they've been responsible for them and looked after them and watched them grow, they're not static objects, they're living objects. Well, buildings are different, aren't they?
3: Irish castles are rich in history, and they don't go much richer than the Pakenham family. Now, even though the castle itself didn't see any military action, the family, including one Duke of Wellington who married Kitty Pakenham, well, they all saw battles across North America, the Mediterranean and India. Remember the Duke of Wellington? Yeah, exactly. He was the guy who beat Napoleon at the Battle of Waterloo.
2: Money problems meant that marriage was always a business in the 18th century. A gentleman's daughter would be presented at the age of 16 to the Lord Lieutenant at Dublin Castle and then chaperoned to a series of balls looking for a wealthy catch. The Pakenhams' Dublin house was on Cavendish Row, just across the road from the Rotunda Ballroom, where Kitty Pakenham was introduced to the dashing Captain Arthur Wellesley. Soon the pair were openly courting.
4: The Wellesley family were classic Anglo-Irish family, well got with good lands in Kildare, but they had an arty and spendthrift head of the family, Lord Mornington, who was a professor of music at Trinity College. Had a whole lot of very talented sons. The eldest son had a distinguished political and military career, but I think the second or the third son, Arthur, he said, you don't go into politics because I want the family, you're a good violinist. And poor old Arthur practiced and practiced the violin, but never quite made the grade. So the rich uncle by marriage said, I put him in the British Army, he'll never be heard of again. I can get him a commission in a good regiment.
2: The Wellesley family were up to their neck in debt at the time, and so the young captain's proposal was rejected by the sniffy Pakenhams. There was more to the violin-playing Arthur Wellesley than met the eye. While Kitty stayed at home and pined for her lost love, he went off and joined the army. And after major successes in India, Captain Arthur became the Duke of Wellington, going on to defeat Napoleon at the Battle of Waterloo and twice becoming Prime Minister of Britain and Ireland. So when they met again 18 years later, they were both very different people. She was a shy, artistic woman in her 30s. And he, well, he was now a powerful and arrogant war hero.
4: When the Duke of Wellington, having not been good enough for the Pakenhams when he first proposed to Kitty, made off and became fame and fortune and become the second most famous person in Europe, you know, after Bonaparte, having agreed against the advice, felt he had to do the honourable thing. And he married her.
0: His opening words at when they were being married in Longford House in Rutland in Cavendish Row was, by God, she's grown ugly. And that was to his brother. And that wasn't a good omen for the marriage.
2: Letters in the archive in Tullin Alley Castle recount the gossip of the time about the unfortunate Kitty and the infamous marriage.
5: Lady Exeter insisted that the Duke had never been told of the alteration in her appearance and was held to his bargain. The Countess, that's this lady's mother, exclaimed, "She was as fair as you are, and you are very like her." As you can imagine, there were a lot of jealous women who couldn't understand why he decided to marry her, you know. And so they would propagate this story that she was, you know, mad, ugly, you know, sort of stupid. All those things would be encouraged.
2: The late 18th century saw tectonic shifts in the politics of the Western world. New ideas were in the air and the old order was under threat. When a new movement for freedom blossomed across the country, the challenge to the crown was led once again from one of the oldest and most powerful families in the land. The Fitzgerald family of Maynooth Castle, who had ruled Kildare since the 12th century, were one of the most powerful feudal lords. In the turbulent 17th century, the Fitzgeralds had maintained their estates by becoming Protestant. And by the 18th century, Carton House and its 1,000 acres was their main estate. And Leinster House, the present-day Irish government building, was where they stayed when in town. But the old trait for rebellion was about to re-emerge in the son of the first Duke, their most famous and dashing hero yet. Lord Edward Fitzgerald is one of the most romantic figures in Irish history. His remains are buried in the crypt of Werburgh Street Church, which is just over the wall from Dublin Castle, which of course is the institution that he tried to overthrow by force. You see, dangerous ideas about liberty and fraternity were starting to circulate. In America, there was a revolution against the British. In France, there was a revolution against the monarchy. So our young aristocrat joined up with the United Irishmen, headed up by Wolfe Tone.
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0: The whole ascendancy in Ireland towards the end of the 18th century was beginning to feel there weren't civil rights for the population of Ireland.
1: Including the Protestants.
0: It was really Protestants who founded the United Irishmen. And Lord Edward Fitzgerald, one of the fifth son of the man who founded Leinster House, or built Leinster House, he was the most unlikely rebel to join the United Irishmen. But he had actually served with the British Army and distinguished himself fighting the Americans during their revolution. In France, he was swung over to the ideas and the ideals of the French Revolution, and that became quite public. He was cashiered out of the British Army, and he found his way back to Ireland, brimful of all these ideas that Ireland should have its own freedom from England. And this was shared by a lot of the Protestant ascendancy here. He wasn't on his own. In fact, the United Irishmen, which were founded in 1791, were basically founded by the Protestant elite in Ireland. And in 1796, because of his military experience, he was made Commander-in-Chief of the United Irishmen.
2: Werburgh Street was where the Lord Lieutenants of the castle attended church on Sundays, as did the Fitzgerald family when they were up in town.
3: The first Duke of Leinster is the premier peer in Ireland at that particular time. So the son is essentially going in a very different direction to what the family would have expected him to do. He would have become a source of embarrassment to his brother, who was then the second Duke of Leinster.
0: Now, Lord Edward Fitzgerald, when he was planning along with his colleagues the revolution, they hadn't reckoned on the very professional network of spies and traitors and informers that had infiltrated through their ranks. And all their secrets were known to Dublin Castle.
1: Those inside the castle knew that Lord Edward's capture would create huge problems. I mean, he was a duke's brother. He had powerful allies. And many of them inside the castle were conflicted in their allegiances. In fact, the Chancellor is said to have whispered into the right ears, "For God's sake, will somebody please get Lord Edward out of the country? I pledge myself that I shall leave every port in the country open to him." But of course, our Edward was going nowhere.
0: And before the Dublin Committee, as they were called, could put their plans into action in 1798, they were literally all arrested. Lord Edward Fitzgerald managed to escape capture for about 2 months, living in safe houses. And in one of those houses, he was finally rumbled, and the party arrived to arrest him. There was a skirmish. He was badly injured. He hurt a few people himself. And he was taken by sedan chair to Dublin Castle for some interrogation and then incarcerated in prison.
2: Edward Fitzgerald died in prison, his body handed over to his mother on the understanding that he would be buried without ceremony at night. An unmarked coffin was to be slipped into the crypt. However, a Republican-minded bystander scratched EF on the side when the authorities' backs were turned. It's still there beneath the altar. ...1798 turned into the biggest show of defiance against the British to date. There were uprisings all around the country, with rebels pitted against supporters of the Crown and the soldiers from the garrison towns. Over 30,000 people were killed over a 3-month period. The leaders were all executed and the country traumatized.

0: In Tullamore, the Bewery family took the side of the Crown in the rebellion. Relationships were very strained between the ruling class and their tenants, and so the first Earl of Charleville decided to make a gesture to his impoverished tenants. His castle, given to the family by Elizabeth I at the time of the plantations, needed updating. Refashioning his castle was like a massive community employment project for the disgruntled locals, and the results were astounding. The castle is now managed by Bridget Vance and Dudley Stewart on behalf of the Charleville Castle Heritage Trust. So, Bonnie, how did a girl from New York end up in Charleville Castle?
1: Well, Sleeping Beauty's castle is the only way I can describe it.
0: You fell in love with it instantly.
1: Yeah, as we approached it, it was covered. The forest was coming in, and it was covered with ivy, briars. Literally, it was just like that castle. And we climbed in a window over there and started to explore.
0: And you're still exploring. When they moved in, the most urgent task was to repair the roof, making the castle waterproof again. The main house has now been saved, but the west wing, including the chapel, is still in ruins. So over the past 25 years, I mean, you've obviously done a huge amount of work to the castle. And you're still doing it. You're still doing it. But you have a lot of volunteers who stay with you now at the moment and help.
1: Oh, the volunteers are fantastic. We wouldn't have gotten to this point without them.
0: And they
1: it's
0: work
1: amazing.
0: For, they work for their food.
1: They work for their food.
0: Well,
1: for the love of the place, really. I mean, in the end, we're all volunteers because the building belongs to everybody and it needs loads of love. It really needs love.
2: The thing about castles is we regard them as objects of romance. And actually, that's why so many castles in Ireland were built in the late 18th, early 19th century, because they were perceived as being romantic, and also because they were perceived as providing a kind of instant history. And you notice that families who wanted to associate themselves with the past and give a sense that they had a long line of forebears behind them very often built castles.
3: Want to hear something funny? Check out Just for Laughs Radio, your destination for all things comedy. 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

0: often built castles.
1: Charleville Castle is the work of architect Francis Johnston, also responsible for two iconic structures on Dublin's O'Connell Street. The General Post Office, or the GPO, so symbolic with the 1916 Easter Rising, and opposite, Nelson's Pillar, blown up by the IRA in the 1960s.
2: Francis Johnston, Richard Johnston and Richard Morrison were the three great exponents of Romantic Gothic architecture. And they all began as classicists, they could do Roman and classical, but at the end of the 18th century, the Romantic movement brought in all of this castles, and it was all at a one with kind of Romantic Irish nationalism.
3: Francis Johnston came up with this new Gothic style, which is very different to the Gothic styles that were developing in Britain at the time. It's a very French, Irish, English mix. Experts in architecture would know this building. You know, sometimes we have experts coming from Russia or even from Japan who know of this style of architecture. The main feature of the ceiling here is the fan vaulted design, which is, you know, very kind of neo-Gothic. This room works really well acoustically. People come to play here on their own even, just to experience the really good acoustics of the room. It's really the upside down egg box thing. So, you know, if I go down there, I can be heard perfectly well up at the other room. There's no need for any kind of amplification in this room at all.
1: You know, with their history of violent deaths, warring families and all sorts of skullduggery, it's no wonder that so many Irish castles are haunted. Now, of course, stories are told, mainly at midnight, about a ghostly presence, cloaked strangers, white ladies, and all sorts of things that go bump in the night. Now, are these just restless spirits? Are they vivid imaginations? Or is it just faulty plumbing?
4: Probably the most famous instance in terms of a ghost in the castle, and that's Little Harriet. Have you seen Harriet?
5: Oh, yeah. I've heard her more than I've seen her.
4: Right.
5: When we first came to the castle, my son Michael went missing. And we were starting to get to that panic point, you know, yourself as a parent.
4: Yes, yeah, yeah.
5: We finally found him after panicking on the bottom of the staircase, which has been known now as Harriet's. And he said, "Little girl, held my hand." Then we researched and found out indeed there was a little girl, Harriet, that was almost eight when she fell on a midsummer's party, looking over to see if her friends were there.

0: Charleville is also a magnet for those interested in the paranormal.
1: According to the legend, Harriet was getting ready for a dinner, was sent upstairs to get changed by her governess, and on the way back down was messing on the stairs, slipped off the banister, and fell to her death.
0: Right, so Trey, tell me about this room.
2: Well, this is the library. When Harriet fell from the staircase out there, right, is that this is the first place she was brought into after the accident. So basically, she would have probably drawn her last breath in this room.
0: After hearing about the tragedy of Harriet, I had to go one step further. Therese is a medium, and she's offered to try to contact the dead.
3: Right, so that goes... What do we do?
2: Put your finger on the glass.
3: OK. But you have to ask the spirits.
2: I'm going to ask, yeah. You can ask too if you
3: want. No, you walk away.
2: If there are any spirits in this room here now present with us, could you please bring the glass forward to the gentleman standing in front of me? If there are any spirits here in this room with us now, could you please move this glass to the gentleman in front of me?
3: See, I think you're confusing them by saying gentlemen. Ask them to move it towards you.
2: Towards me, okay. If that was you, could you move the glass towards me, please? Could you direct the glass straight towards me?
3: Ask them if they got the lotto numbers for next week. I'm going for a lie down.
0: Charleville cost the first Earl a fortune to build, and the family were eccentric and feckless with money. The income from the lands here in Ireland were spent on lavish parties in London and touring Europe in grand style. In fact, when the Earl died in 1835, he was heavily in debt, so his son had to close up the castle and move abroad. Always more of a statement than a home. The last owner, Charles Howard Bury, well, he hated it. In fact, he insisted on living up the road in Belvedere House in Mullingar. Charleville Castle seems a folly now, a monument to the Irish craftspeople who built it for the Bury family after the suppression of the rebellion of 1798.
4: I think what we need to appreciate about all old buildings is that they were built by Irish craftsmen. So it doesn't matter who lived in them, who created them. Our ancestors created them. Our ancestors were responsible for putting one stone on top of another, for designing very often the houses, for the plaster work inside, for laying those floors, for every detail within that building. Those were our forebears, and we should celebrate their skills and their craftsmanship, and we should appreciate, therefore, all that they achieved. What we have left, we should cherish.
0: Despite once being the most castellated country in all of Europe, few of our castles still have descendants from the original families living in them. Most are now in ruins, or museums, or five-star hotels. Birr Castle is a glorious exception, still the family home of the Earl of Ross. The Parsons family have been living here since they were given the lands during the plantations of Offaly in the 17th century. Over the subsequent years, with wars off the agenda, the varied Earls of Ross distinguished themselves in more peaceful pursuits. Birr Castle was famous for its huge telescope, the Leviathan, built by the 3rd Earl in the 1840s. And for hundreds of years, it was the biggest telescope in the world. So when William, the 3rd Earl of Ross, looked up into the night sky through his massive Leviathan, he realised that the universe was made up of infinite galaxies. In other words, he discovered that we were not alone.
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0: words, he discovered that we were not alone.
1: I suppose the interest of these men who had been educated, after all, the Enlightenment was just in, at the beginning of the 19th century, and people were being educated in the arts and sciences. And, of course, the only people that could afford the time to devote interest in these things were the landed class, who were the only people that had money at those times. When he decided to build the world's largest telescope, and to do that, it was all a matter of the size of the mirror in the telescope. It was a reflector telescope, and that means you have to have a big, large reflector mirror. In those days, prior to the invention of Pyrex glass, you had to make the mirrors from metal.
0: The third Earl did almost everything himself. In the remains of the moat, you can see the big cooling ovens that were the key to the success of his massive mirror.
2: First time he made it, it cracked, and I believe it cracked the second time again. So he then realised he had to cool it very slowly, and he built this oven that you could keep the heat up, but yet lower it slowly, slowly, slowly. And he took 6 weeks to cool it, and it didn't crack.
3: This has been a great trip for me. I've come from Minnesota in the United States. Just to see this telescope, the Leviathan of Parsonstown. It's a historically such a phenomenal telescope. It really is the Hubble of its day. When initially they were looking at the sky, they saw these faint fuzzy objects and just thought they were little gas clouds and called them nebulae, short for gas cloud. But once they could see detail, then they knew at that point that these things had to be large collections of stars and therefore much further away than the Milky Way, maybe even similar to the Milky Way. And that meant the universe was much, much larger than people thought.
1: And this is the eyepiece. You look into the small mirror, the secondary mirror, which is receiving light from the great mirror below. Of course, once you look through it, you had to quickly come to the drawing board and draw as accurately as you could what you saw. And you had to do this in the dark because with a candle or any form of light, it would interfere with your eyesight.
4: Lowell, in America, gets all of the credit for discovering that there are other galaxies. But in fact, the great Earl of Ross, wrote very clearly, I have realised that these other blotches in the sky are other firmaments. He realised that they were outside the Milky Way, you know, and still not generally acknowledged an Irishman did that. And the fact that 1,500 tonnes of turf had to be mined from the bog just for the cooling ovens when he was making that mirror, you know, it's the man who burnt a bog to discover a galaxy.
0: The scientific tradition in Birr has continued into the 21st century. The current Earl is another tree collector and regularly travels to North Africa and China in search of rare plants.
5: Ah, maybe there is. We are really lucky. A tiny bit of a flower left to see a tiny little pink bud of one of the magnolias that is just exceptionally late.
6: Birr Castle is almost like the National Botanic Gardens in Dublin. You know, it has all sorts of extraordinary species and plants that you wouldn't find anywhere else. And in that sense, it's a very important place within Ireland.
5: I'm really third generation tree buff, to quote what Thomas Pakenham calls himself. This tree, which as you see is of lovely bluish hue against the blue sky, is the blue Atlas cedar from the Atlas Mountains in Morocco. This one my father would have bought himself, planted probably in the 1920s. I've continued that tradition, having collected largely in China itself. This tree, in a way, is the one we're proudest of all of, the Populus canescens or grey poplar. I don't know, as a tree hugger, I just do love just kind of getting up and hugging them and seeing how many people you need to go round to hug the whole of the tree.
0: When Brendan Parsons inherited the castle in 1979, he had to tackle the massive cost of running it and maintaining the famous gardens.
5: But then one didn't realise the huge responsibilities that would come with it. wherever one would get the money to pay everyone enough people to look after the garden, that then had over a dozen gardeners, for instance. And it was a big, big headache when the day came and one learned, tragically, the whole place was in debt and what everything cost. But as one got one's head round it, I loved it more and more and more.
2: We're very glad that nobody made the house any bigger than it is, because at the moment it's big enough to try and heat and look after, and we continue, like the family has always done from the 17th century onwards, to hang on in here. The son is also coming back and hoping to do the same one way or another.
4: How appropriate that the family that has involved themselves with great plant collecting expeditions over at least a century, or at least over three generations, and have created one of the finest collections of rare specimen plants, particularly from Yunnan and obscure parts of China, that Lord Ross's son, Patrick, is married to a beautiful Chinese girl, Anna, and that we're going to have an Irish-Chinese-Irish countess in the castle.
0: Without income from tenants' rents, these families have had to find new ways to maintain their historic homes. The current Lord and Lady Ross have opened up the parklands to the public, though the castle itself is still a private home. I mean, the temptation must be to turn it into a hotel or a museum. So you have to admire the families who hang on in there. Maintaining these windows into our past and keeping our history alive comes at a high price. I mean, imagine the roofs that have to be maintained, the gardens that had to be weeded. And as for the hoovering, if it was me, it'd be a hotel in a heartbeat.
7: I think because these buildings were such symbols, if you want, of imperialism, of colonialism, that there was no interest on the part of the state to say, actually, let's invest in them. Let's make them part of our common heritage.

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0: On May the 31st, 1916, the British and German fleets clashed in what would be the biggest and bloodiest naval battle of the First World War, and in fact, of the whole of Royal Naval history, the Battle of Jutland. This was the era of the Dreadnought, mighty battleships that far outclassed anything that had gone before. At the time, Britannia ruled the world's oceans. So when the fleets met, people in Britain were expecting a famous victory. But this was one battle that didn't go to plan. We'll discover how the commanders fought the battle with new technology, but outdated tactics.
1: We're going to be looking at hundreds of pieces of Jutland history, many of which have never been seen before.
2: And hear firsthand the horror of being in the heart of the onslaught.
3: When the guns are brought to the ready, you simply wait for the open fire.
4: By the end of one day's battle, Britain had lost more than 6,000 men.
5: We used the latest marine engineering to tackle the question, why did so many men die?
2: We're there when, for the very first time, the Royal Navy charts the final resting place of the ships which hold so many graves at the bottom of the North Sea.
1: I'm absolutely sure this is HMS Invincible.
0: And after 100 years, we uncover shocking new evidence that rewrites history and reveals Jutland as the forgotten battle where the First World War was lost and won.

0: At Portsmouth Historic Dockyard, we're preparing for a very special delivery.
1: So this is a 15-inch shell. This is about 880 kilos.
0: What?
2: That's like the weight of a small car.
1: Absolutely.
2: It's incredible.
0: This is a naval shell from a World War I battleship. It's part of an exhibition at the National Museum of the Royal Navy to commemorate the centenary of the Battle of Jutland.
2: So what kind of speeds would they have been fired at?
1: So the muzzle velocity of a 15-inch gun is 749 metres per second.
2: Wait, that's over double the speed of sound.
0: It was shells like these that made the 31st of May 1916 the bloodiest day in the Royal Navy's history.
3: The eagle has landed.
0: On that day, the Royal Navy's Grand Fleet went head-to-head with the German High Seas Fleet in the middle of the North Sea. It was the first and only time they would meet in full-scale battle during the First World War. The British had 151 ships to the Germans 99, and Britain expected an easy victory. The battle only lasted 12 hours, but in that time the Royal Navy came off worse. 14 of their ships were sunk, and more than 6,000 lives were lost.
4: The cries of the wounded and burnt men were very terrible to listen to. They were brought in sometimes with feet or hands hanging off. Very soon, the deck of the distributing station was packed with wounded or dying men. The greater number of injuries were caused by burns. Some men had all their head, hands, and arms burned.
0: This was a battle like no other in World War I. It was the deadliest day in Royal Navy history.
3: It goes on.
0: Two sides of the Royal Navy Memorial in Portsmouth are dedicated to sailors who died in that one battle. The Royal Navy was haunted by the catastrophic loss of life at Jutland. Shinny and I want to investigate exactly why so many died.
5: As an engineer, I want to know whether flaws in ship design played a part in the loss of all those young lives, as some argued at the time.
0: Or was it in fact down to the commanders? Were the decisions they made on the day the reason for so many casualties?
6: For generations, the significance of this brutal battle has been downplayed, treated as at best an irrelevance, at worst a humiliating disaster for the Allies. But I think we've had it wrong for a century, and I'm on the trail of new evidence to show how important Jutland really was. But first, I'm heading out to the site of the battle itself, just off the coast of Denmark.
7: Good morning, HMS Echo. This is the second officer of the watch of your morning sit-rep.
8: The weather is overcast, the conditions are favorable.
6: Unlike the battlefields on land, out here in the North Sea there are no graves to visit, and the exact positions of the final resting places of thousands of British sailors have never been officially marked on a chart. Until now.
9: OK, guys, gather round. Just go through quickly what the plan of action's going to be.
6: On the Royal Navy's survey vessel HMS Echo, Lieutenant Commander James Windsor and his team are aiming for the first time to put precise coordinates on the graves of the 6,000 Allied sailors that died here.
10: At the moment, they're all position approximate. We'd love to give a tied-down position of, yeah, that is a war grave, now we can protect it. There was guys just my age and younger, just like the guys and girls we've got on board. And, you know, I'd like to give them a final resting place.
11: Stow all gear and report to HQ1.
6: It's not long before we find our first wreck.
12: So we're looking at two sections there, is that right?
13: Yeah, that's right. We've got the main part of the ship here.
12: Oh my goodness, look at that!
13: Which appears to be broken in two with an upturned bow there and the stern end there. And then this would sort of be more of a floor level.
12: Yeah. We absolutely know that HMS Invincible was hit, blew up amidships and broke into two pieces when she sank. So looking at the size of the ship and the condition of the wreck and marrying it up with the historical evidence, I'd say that I'm absolutely sure this is HMS Invincible.
6: The sea is giving up its secrets.
7: So you can see you've got a few objects on the seabed.
6: But there's one ship I want to find more than all the others.
12: Oh, my goodness. That's really substantial, isn't it?
14: It is, yes. Obviously, it's well broken up into two distinct pieces at the moment.
12: So what we're looking at here is the wreck of HMS Queen Mary.
14: As we go further.
6: 1,266 men died aboard the Queen Mary. It was the biggest single loss of life in the whole battle. She sank suddenly and catastrophically just 2 hours into the battle.
12: She was only 4 years old, and her loss was a complete disaster.
6: By the end of the survey voyage, we have found the wrecks of six Royal Navy ships, including the five big warships that account for more than 80% of British dead at Jutland. Now we're able to pay our respects to the men who died that day at their final resting place.
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0: The sudden and dramatic loss of ships like the Queen Mary sent shockwaves through the whole fleet and eventually the nation. It seems to me, as the pride of the Royal Navy, understanding her fate may hold the key to understanding the battle as a whole, and the controversies that have raged ever since.
1: It's hard to equate HMS Echo's sonar images with the fighting machines at sea. If I'm to understand whether the commanders were at fault, I need to see a World War I warship up close. By 1914, Britain had created a new and revolutionary ship, the Dreadnought. Today, there's only one place to find one, Texas.
2: That is enormous. I've been fascinated by these mighty warships since I was a child, but obviously I've never seen one before. This is the world's only World War I era Dreadnought. Imagine a whole fleet of those steaming out into the North Sea in line astern.
1: The Dreadnought's battery of huge calibre guns gave the commanders at sea unprecedented firepower.
2: I mean, I've never seen guns as big as these. Five turrets of 14-inch guns. Each one of these can fire a high-explosive projectile 12 miles. What you're looking at here is basically the most destructive and powerful weapon system the world had ever seen.
1: This dreadnought is 175 metres long.
3: We're coming up on basically the part of the ship we like to call Main Street.
1: Ranger Andy Smith is in charge of preserving this revolutionary piece of naval history. With a crew of more than 1,000 men, it was like a city at sea.
3: Here you have the laundry. Got kind of hot with all this machinery.
2: I'll bet it. Amazing to think of guys during a campaign battle still in here scrubbing away.
1: But what really marked these dreadnoughts out was their power. They could travel at 21 knots, faster than any ship before them.
2: This dreadnought battleship, just how advanced was it compared to what had gone before?
3: You come aboard this ship, most likely you came from someplace that had no electricity normally, no running water, and now you're on this that's lit up. Biggest guns ever made, biggest engines ever made. You know, that's the kind of technological leap that you're talking about.
1: Once the dreadnought was launched, the commanders had extraordinary technology at their disposal. But what interests me is that many of the sailors manning these high-tech machines were young and inexperienced, like Dale Churchett's great-uncle, Leonard Kilburn.
2: So what do you got?
4: Well, my great-uncle served on the HMS Queen Mary, and my dad found pictures.
2: So this is your dad's uncle?
4: Yes. His name is Albert Leonard Kilburn. I believe he was the eldest of a very large family.
2: So how old was he at the Battle of Jutland?
4: At the Battle of Jutland, he was 17 years old.
2: 17?
4: It's kind of poignant for me because my son is 17 this year, and there's a resemblance. I can't imagine a boy of that age doing the job in that war.
1: A third of the crew on a dreadnought like Leonard's ship, the Queen Mary, would have worked on the guns. Many in the deep magazine.
2: Look at the size of these shells. That's more than half a ton of high explosives.
3: So you got to get these, 1,500 pounds, about four stories up. You can see this trolley system attached to the monorails. Pad eye hooks on here. This lifts it up.
2: Like an elevator.
1: The deep magazine would have been full of shells, each packed with high explosive. Next door, there was more combustible material.
2: OK, Dale, so this is the powder magazine.
1: Each of these bags held the explosive powder needed to propel the shells out of the guns.
3: And four of these for every one round fired. So we have 10 guns, 40 of these bags to fire a full broadside. And they need to get all the way from here, all the way up.
1: It took 70 men to operate each gun, from magazine to gunhouse.
3: So, y'all ready to go up? Come on.
1: Shells, powder, and crew all use the same shaft up to the gunhouse above.
2: Wow.

0: Leonard Kilburn's ship sank in minutes, as did four other big Royal Navy ships lost at Jutland. As an engineer, I want to find out whether flaws in design were the reason for these catastrophic losses, as some people argued after the battle.
1: The Queen Mary was one of the newest and most advanced ships at the Battle of Jutland, the pride of the Royal Navy. And here at the National Maritime Museum, they've got a beautiful scale model.
0: The Queen Mary represented yet another advance in warship technology, the battlecruiser.
1: Wow.
0: The museum's curator of maps and models, Dr. Andrew Chung, is an expert on battleship design.
1: Wow, here she is.
2: Yes.
1: The Queen Mary. So this was a battle cruiser.
2: Yes. She's designed for speed and to be hard-hitting.
1: She looks so elegant, but yet so powerful.
2: And this ship coming online would have represented the latest triumph of the Royal Navy and of British engineering over the Germans.
0: To investigate her design, I've asked to see the Queen Mary's original drawings.
1: The detail really is there, I mean, the annotations.
2: Yes, and actually you can tell that this document is a work in progress.
1: So, clearly there were changes while they were making these plans.
2: In this period, technology was simply not standing still. And in fact, around the time Queen Mary herself was being built, the next generation of fast battleships were actually being designed and laid down.
3: This year I'm done with diets and resolutions because they don't work. 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

0: Astonishingly, the Queen Mary sank after only 7 hits, while German ships took far more punishment. At Southampton University, there's a whole department dedicated to testing just that. Why some ships stay afloat and others don't.
1: So what do you do in the tow tank then?
2: Well, in a tow tank, we drag ship models along.
0: Professor of Ship Dynamics Philip Wilson is going to help me compare British and German ship design. And we're going to take to the water to put it to the test.
1: So I have a plan of HMS Queen Mary.
2: OK.
0: I want to compare the Queen Mary to a German ship that was her near equivalent, and in fact helped to sink her, the Seydlitz.
2: There it is, the Seydlitz. It's about 700 feet long, so similar in length, similar in beam, similar armament, but the difference will be where the watertight compartments are.
1: So how many watertight compartments were there in the Queen Mary?
2: OK, so...
0: Battleships were divided into internal watertight sections. This prevented any flooding caused by shell damage from spreading to keep the ship afloat.
2: 15, 16, 17.
1: So, crucial question. How does that compare to the Seydlitz?
2: Let's see, so we've got 11, 12, 13, 14, 15, 16, 17, 18.
1: 18, so just one more. The Seydlitz damage was really well documented.
2: Gosh.
1: So the Germans took photographs of every single hit. I mean, Treffer number 18. This one's pretty impactful. Goodness, Treffer number 14.
2: Horrendous.
1: This is why I'm so intrigued, because the Seydlitz was able to limp back to port, even though it was hit 24 times.
2: Grief.
1: Yeah, that picture is incredible.
2: Isn't it just? Now, how many times was the Queen Mary hit?
1: The Queen Mary was only hit 7 times, and it sank.
2: And it
1: sank. So I'm determined to know what the difference was.
2: OK.
0: We're going to use the Queen Mary's plans to build an engineering model of the ship's hull and test it in the towing tank. With the information we have on the damage to the Seydlitz and the help of a computer simulation, we can subject the Queen Mary model to the same flooding damage to see how quickly she sinks. For the first time, we can use computer-aided engineering to put the theory of inferior British design to the test.
3: But after my visit to the Dreadnought warship in Texas, I'm investigating another theory for the huge loss of life at Jutland. The British admirals had astonishing firepower and speed at their command. So why weren't they able to exploit those technological advantages? Could their tactics be to blame?
4: Hello, Dan.
5: How are you doing? Very good to see you.
3: At the time of Jutland, none of the admirals had fought a major battle. And despite their high-tech ships, their greatest influence was a man who'd been dead for a century. Lord Nelson.
6: Very grand entrance. The great man himself.
7: Yes. He was an iconic character. He was crucial for the Navy through the 19th century and into the 20th century, still till today.
3: Admiral Lord West believes Nelson cast a very long shadow, here in the Admiralty and out at sea.
7: Nelson gave the Royal Navy this habit of victory. And when the First World War came, the country and the Navy thought, there'll be another Trafalgar. We'll wipe out a German fleet. You know, this is what we do. And, of course, that didn't happen. This is the Admiralty boardroom, which I used as First Sea Lord for the Navy board meetings.
6: Another Nelson portrait, looking down.
7: Yet again, looking down.
6: Just in case you forget. So when you sat in that chair, you were sitting in the chair that some very illustrious admirals had been in before.
3: At the Battle of Jutland, the Royal Navy was led by two key men. In overall charge was Admiral Sir John Jellicoe, commander of the Grand Fleet. His deputy was Vice Admiral Sir David Beatty.
7: Jellicoe was very much a detailed man. It weighed heavy on his shoulders. He knew that he could lose the war for Britain in one day. And Beatty was much more gung-ho. He saw himself very much as a Nelson, actually. Engage the enemy more closely. Let's get in there and fight them.
3: And that meant firing hard and fast, just like his predecessor.
6: The interesting thing is Nelson's very celebrated, but he always faced inferior enemy commanders. In fact, these two faced tough opposition, these Germans.
3: They were Vice Admiral Reinhard Scheer, recently appointed commander of Germany's high seas fleet, and his deputy, Vice Admiral Franz von Hipper.
7: Scheer was very, very intent on there being a fleet action to try and whittle down the size of the Grand Fleet. He said, we must make a part of the Grand Fleet come towards us and destroy it piecemeal. Then we can finally have a real battle against the Grand Fleet.
6: So he wanted to lure the British out, whittle away at their numerical superiority.
7: Absolutely.
3: On the eve of battle, the British commanders seemed to have all the advantages. More ships, bigger guns, and what should surely have proved decisive, better intelligence.
6: In a room here in the Admiralty that was so secret, some in the naval hierarchy couldn't even work out where it was, a group of codebreakers was working on intercepted German messages.
3: That room was called Room 40.
6: I've always loved the sound of Room 40. It just conjures up all sorts of images of James Bond and secret services.
4: It was where the Admiralty assembled German speakers who could make sense of the messages that were being intercepted by the Navy's wireless telegraphy stations.
6: That makes it the ancestor of Bletchley Park, Enigma, GCHQ, all of the world of cyber and intercepts that we live with today.
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0: The Queen Mary was at the cutting edge of ship technology, built for power and armoured against attack.
1: See the pencil markings here?
0: But even as she was being launched, they were adapting her. This makes me wonder if they knew there were flaws in her design. Astonishing.

0: that we live with today.
1: GCHQ historian Tony Comer has a copy of a captured German codebook which enabled staff in Room 40 to start decrypting enemy signals.
2: So these are all the...
1: To understand why the commanders didn't push home their intelligence advantage, we need to look at the hours immediately before the battle.
3: What we've got here is an original German naval chart of the North Sea from the First World War.
4: Early in the morning of the 30th of May, there are a couple of intercepted messages which are decrypted that the German fleet is to be assembled in the outer roads by 9 p.m.
0: So here we go, let's put the German fleet in the outer roads here. The Brits know they're there.
3: So at the moment, they're on top of the game, they know what's going on.
1: This intelligence prompts Jellicoe and Beatty's fleets out to sea.
0: Beatty's coming out of here, Beatty, the Firth of Forth.
3: Jellicoe's,
0: but he's bringing the might of the super dreadnoughts down here from Orkney, and they're going east, right? So they're sort of hoping to ambush them somewhere around here. But this is hundreds of years of history turning its head, when what you did in the old days was go out to sea, have a look, see if you could see the enemy ships, and then go and fight them. This is just a new world.
1: But the British commanders weren't ready to relinquish some of their control, especially to civilians.
4: The intercepted messages are being handed to the cryptanalysts. That causes some difficulties between the professional naval officers and their new civilian colleagues.
3: And this requires a level of central control from London that the Navy is just not used to. I mean, you've got somebody afloat thinking, what on earth does this guy in London know about my job?
1: And to some extent, they were right, because the intelligence was not always clear.
3: A telegram goes from the Admiralty to Jellicoe. No definite news enemy. It was thought fleet had sailed, but directional signals places flagship on the Jade.
0: OK, 1110. On the river, hang on. OK, I'm going to move these guys back into their river harbour.
1: But due to a breakdown in communication between Room 40 and Admiralty chiefs, this intelligence was wrong. The German fleet had, in fact, already sailed.
0: But do the Brits leave harbour?
3: They still leave harbour, but of course, although the British are at sea, they're not expecting to find the Germans.
1: Jellicoe advanced slowly to save fuel, and his deputy Beatty forged ahead, not realising this was playing into Scheer's hands.
0: So the intelligence aspect of Jutland's a bit of a tragedy, really, isn't it?
1: Being able to decrypt intercepted German messages should have given the British a clear advantage. But it was a technological leap too far for the admirals at sea, who didn't trust it and failed to exploit it. Jellicoe's deputy, Admiral Beatty, was steaming east, spoiling for a fight. And that same afternoon, on May the 31st, his wish was granted when a scouting party from his battle cruiser squadron came face to face with the enemy. At 2:20 p.m, HMS Galatea sent a wireless message to Beatty's battle cruiser fleet.
0: So urgent. 5 cruisers, probably hostile in sight, bearing east-southeast, course unknown.
1: They had sighted the foremost elements of the German high seas fleet. The Battle of Jutland had begun.
5: The atmosphere is good. The crew, numbering about 16, have all got their individual jobs. The guns being loaded. The next order was passed. Bring the guns to the ready. When the guns are brought to the ready, you simply wait for the open fire. We were looking forward to a chance to have a crack at the enemy. We were keen. This was the day we were waiting for.
1: In the very first moments of the battle, you can see how modern practices had not been fully embraced by the admirals at sea. Beatty was eager to pursue the enemy, and he sent a crucial message for his fleet to change course. But instead of using newly invented wireless, he used signal flags. This was a tried and tested system, dating from the age of sail. But with the new dreadnought warships, the whole concept of naval battles had changed, and so had the size of the battlefield.
0: Hi, Dan, how you doing?
6: Hi.
0: Good to see you.
1: A vital part of Beatty's fleet, the 5th Battle Squadron, a group of powerful super dreadnoughts, were following 5 miles behind. But just how easy is it to read a flag signal at that distance? I'm heading out with the Navy on their training ship HMS Exploit to find out. And Nick is going to fly a flag signal from South Sea Castle in Portsmouth.
3: Look at the size of these flags.
0: South Sea Castle, this is warship Exploit.
2: We're on our way over.
1: We've reached our target. But even with the help of Chief Petty Officer Dan Powditch, I can't see a thing.
0: What's... visibility is less than 5 miles, isn't it?
6: Well under 5 miles at the moment.
0: You see, that's interesting, because at the Battle of Jutland, the ships were spread well over 5 miles, so conditions like this, they wouldn't have been able to even see their admiral.
6: Not at all.
2: Well, at the moment, Nick, we can't see the shore, let alone the flag, so I think we'd better close for about 3 miles, over.
5: Midships.
0: I mean, it is a hazy day today, isn't it? But then we're told the Battle of Jutland was very murky, very cloudy, and there was all the huge amounts of smoke being created by all the battleships themselves.
1: At 3 miles, I'm still having problems. So we close into two.
6: Black and white lighthouse. Yeah, it's just to the right of there. Okay.
0: There's a pennant, a white pennant with some red on it. Then there's a Union Jack with a border, and then there's a yellow with a black spot, a big one at the bottom.
6: Look, we can refer to this, which was the 1913 Fleet Signal Book. So the white pennant comes as leading ships together, the rest in succession, to the point or degree indicated.
0: So he's ordering a change of course.
1: Together, Delta and Hotel indicated the direction south-southeast.
2: So we think we've worked it out, but we have to alter course, the leading ships and the rest turning in succession to south-southeast. How about that?
3: That's spot on, Dan. Absolutely correct.
1: In the days of Nelson's victory at Trafalgar, the battlefield would have been mere metres wide. But by Jutland, the ships were stretched out over miles, and the air was thick with coal smoke. When Beatty signalled to his fleet to change course, the message wasn't picked up by the 5th Battle Squadron, 5 miles away. By the time they took action, they'd fallen 10 miles behind. His use of flag signals and his gung-ho attitude in steaming ahead without the super dreadnoughts had put his whole fleet, including the Queen Mary, at risk. This didn't faze Admiral Beatty. After all, his battle cruisers were faster and had superior weaponry to the Germans. But here's the problem. In this new age of fast-moving super dreadnoughts with powerful long-range guns, hitting a target was more difficult than it had ever been. Today, before any Royal Navy warship, like HMS Portland, sets off on a mission, it does weeks of training.
0: I've come on board Portland just as they're about to conduct what they call their gunnery serial. They'll be firing all their guns, large and small, checking they all work, and also practicing hitting a target.
1: But in the run-up to Jutland, Beatty's squadron had been stationed at Rosyth in the shelter of the Firth of Forth and had barely been able to practice firing their guns at all. To watch these powerful guns up close, I'm in full safety gear.
7: 4-5, about to function.
8: Hey, this is Freddie Coleman from Freddie and Harry. 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

0: 5 about to puncture.
1: The sound, there's a shockwave that hits you, it passes straight through your body, it's like an electric shock almost. And that is a fraction of the size of the guns they were using at Jutland.
2: To get these guns firing, most of the important work happens down below in the operations room.
3: GSA bearing 243, range 22,400 yards, gross air safety check.
4: Nowadays, the captain is down here in the bowels of the ship. This is the ops room. This is the brains of the operation. Back then, of course, it was on the bridge. They needed to see. The best equipment they had for monitoring the enemy's position was the eyeball.
3: 02, engage.
0: 02, shoot.
2: But they did have a new piece of technology at Jutland to help them hit the target. An optical engineer, Alan Ray from Thales, has brought one on board today.
1: Right, Alan, what do you got here?
5: OK, this is an FT-37 rangefinder. It's very representative of the range-finding technology which was used at the Battle of Jutland.
1: So they actually had some kit that helped them to calculate how far the ships were away?
5: Absolutely. This was state-of-the-art technology in 1916.
1: And these guys would have been right up in the top of the ship, above the smoke, hopefully, and they'd try and pick out the enemy ships. So there's a tanker there. OK, I've got that tanker in my eyepiece right now.
5: And if you adjust that control there, that will move the prisms at either end. You'll see the target slowly starting to align. You then make the measurement in the left-hand eyepiece.
1: OK, sounds complicated. This is the worst job on the ship. I'd rather clean out the bilges.
5: Remember, you're under fire as well.
1: Thank you. It's so fiddly, but I actually am getting it slightly. You can see, like, there's a ghost ship and then the real ship. You've just got to try and get them to overlap.
5: Get them to line up.
1: So I'm going to take a punt here, Alan.
5: OK.
1: I reckon it's about 4,200 metres. Where's Keith? Keith, have you got a distance to that ship?
2: Lieutenant Commander Keith Bowers has used a laser rangefinder to measure the distance.
6: 4,040 metres at the moment.
1: That's not bad, is it? For an amateur, a novice.
6: Very good, very close. Only 160 metres out. Of course, if you're in Jutland now, in a turret, the ship would be pitching around. No stabilisation. We're on a quite calm, stable platform at the moment, so it makes it a lot easier for you today.
1: I'm patting myself on the back, but I've still missed the ship, haven't I? This gets you close, but you've got to get those shells on such a tiny target.
5: And you've got to be able to hit that target before it hits you.
1: You've got to remember, the distances at Jutland were much, much more than 4,000 metres. They were distances of over 20,000 yards. The enemy ships would have been obscured and the haze and the gun smoke. The crew would have been deafened and distracted. I'm amazed they got any shells anywhere near their targets.
2: Range-finding technology had not kept pace with gunnery. Though Beatty's guns could fire further than his enemy, he had to delay shooting until his men could fix their target, by which time he had lost that advantage. In the first phase of the battle, it was the Germans who registered far more hits. And to compensate for their lack of practice and the difficulty of range-finding, Beatty demanded his gunnery teams did everything possible to increase the rate of fire. After sighting the enemy, Beatty turned his fleet in pursuit, unaware they were drawing him towards the rest of the high seas fleet. Within 2 hours, he'd lost two of his battle cruisers, Indefatigable and Queen Mary, and more than 2,000 British sailors were dead.
7: I want to work out whether so many British sailors died at Jutland, not because of tactics, but because the ships they sailed in were inherently unsafe. At the time, many believed German ships were more resilient than British ones and therefore safer. Back at Southampton University, Professor Philip Wilson and his colleague Dr. John Downes have built an engineering model of the hull of the battlecruiser HMS Queen Mary, which they're launching in their towing tank.
8: So what's the plan for the experiment? Well, the plan is to use the Queen Mary model to mimic what happened to the Seydlitz. So would the Queen Mary have sunk had it had the same number of hits as the Seydlitz had, which didn't sink?
7: The German battlecruiser Seydlitz was hit 24 times, but still managed to limp badly damaged back into port. We're going to subject our model to the same damage, and a computer program will simulate how it causes the ship's compartments to flood.
9: So if I run that, you can see there, the first five hits have got a very small amount of water entering the vessel.
7: Following the computer's calculations, we're pouring an equivalent quantity of water into the areas of the ship that would have been flooded after those first five hits.
8: The next six or seven hits did very little damage as well because they were hitting the superstructure. Then we come to a major hit amidships.
7: The 12th hit on the Seydlitz caused serious flooding.
9: Well, we can see the vessel is beginning to sink lower in the water there.
8: That's it. Keep it coming. Keep it coming.
10: It's amazing how much water you can get on this ship, and it's not really changing where it sits in the water.
8: No, it's gone down only a very small amount, and we've taken a lot of damage there.
0: 12 hits.
8: And that's more than the Queen Mary took altogether.
7: The Queen Mary was hit only seven times before she sank. Here, as the hit count reaches 20, she's still afloat.
8: The big ones to come, yeah.
7: The final hit to the Seydlitz came from a torpedo, yes, so which struck near the bow.
10: Gosh, I think it's going to sink.
7: Now it puts our model under serious strain.
8: You can see the bow going way down now.
7: But still, she doesn't sink.
10: So the Queen Mary has had all the hits that the Seydlitz had, and yet she's still afloat.
8: All 24 hits.
10: So there really doesn't seem to be any difference between the designs.
8: Yes.
7: By the end of our experiment, a century-long debate has been put to rest. British ship design was not intrinsically inferior to German. It was not the reason why so many British ships sank while their German equivalents limped home to port. So if ship design wasn't at fault, what was? The five largest British ships had one thing in common. Witnesses described catastrophic explosions on board before they sank. There's a powerful account of the Queen Mary's last moments from a German officer who watched her go down.
10: Black debris of the ship flew into the air, and immediately afterwards, the whole ship blew up with a terrific explosion. A gigantic cloud of smoke rose, the mast collapsed inwards, and the smoke cloud hid everything and rose higher and higher. Finally, nothing but a thick black cloud of smoke remained where the ship had been.
7: It seems to me such a devastating explosion could only have been caused by a direct hit on the ship's magazine, full of high explosive shells and propellant, or cordite.
2: A direct hit might just explain one loss, but could all five British ships have been so unlucky?
11: This is the deep magazine where they store the ammunition. Now, as the name suggests, it's right down in the bottom of the ship. We are below the waterline now, and that meant it could be a very unpleasant place to be in a battle.
2: The deep magazine holds hundreds of high explosive shells. And at Jutland, they were purposely overstocked because of their fast-firing tactics. On HMS Portland, Chief Petty Officer Simon Piles is in charge of ammunition.
11: OK, that is your classic shell there.
12: Yeah.
11: Can I have a go? How heavy is it? Give it on the old legs, rather. Oh, my... OK. So that, in there, that's the cordite, right?
12: Yeah.
2: Nowadays, the cordite and the high explosive are all encased in one shell. But at Jutland, cordite was added to the shell in the gun turret. Four big bags for every shot.
11: That's incredibly dangerous.
12: Dangerous, yeah, very dangerous.
11: Put that back. Yeah. So on a big battleship in Jutland, they'd have had hundreds, over a thousand shells.
12: Yeah, over a thousand, I would say, yeah.
11: Also, you'd be trying to get from shells and the cordite to the gun as quickly as possible.
12: Yeah.
11: It's not as safe as it could have been.
2: The high rate of fire meant a constant supply of shells and bags of cordite had to be kept ready in the confined space of the gun turret. Magazine doors were propped open to speed up the process.
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